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1: In the People's Pharmacy Health Headlines, nutrients from vegetables have been recommended to reduce the likelihood of coming down with cancer. Now, evidence from a case-control study offers evidence that carotenoids such as beta-carotene, lycopene, and lutein may reduce the chance of death from breast cancer. There were more than 3,500 women without cancer and 2,500 who developed breast cancer after the original blood samples were drawn. Researchers followed these women over 3 10-year intervals, during which time nearly 200 died of breast cancer. Compared with women who had the lowest levels of carotenoids in their blood, those with the highest levels were 48% less likely to suffer lethal breast cancer. Postmenopausal women seem to get particular benefit from elevated levels of beta-carotene.
2: Vitamin C has been controversial for decades, especially when it comes to cancer. Dr. Linus Pauling suggested that high doses of intravenous ascorbic acid might have benefits against hard-to-treat malignancies. More recently, researchers at the University of Iowa reported favorable results with high-dose IV vitamin C in the treatment of pancreatic cancer. Now, a new study published in the journal Cancer suggests that oral vitamin C may be beneficial for people with blood cancers. The research was conducted in both Denmark and the U.S. Patients with precancerous blood disorders and early-stage blood cancers were randomized to receive either placebo or 1,000 milligrams of vitamin C daily. The researchers analyzed abnormal blood cells and did not find a significant difference between the two groups, but those randomized to the vitamin C arm of the study lived longer, on average 3 years longer. The investigators found that inflammatory markers were improved in those taking vitamin C, which might have accounted for the positive outcome.
1: Most people think of testosterone as a male hormone, but women make it too. In fact, testosterone serves as a building block for estrogen, the quintessential women's hormone. Testosterone levels are 3 times higher than estrogen levels in premenopausal women. Menopause disrupts the formation of both testosterone and estrogen. For years, the Food and Drug Administration made it difficult for physicians to prescribe testosterone to women with low levels of this hormone. But now the agency is exploring the scientific evidence on both benefits and risks of testosterone use for menopausal symptoms such as reduced bone density, lower muscle mass, and brain fog. The FDA has invited public comment and heard from hundreds of women that this hormonal supplement may be beneficial for improving energy, sexual desire, and quality of life after menopause.
2: A new study in the International Journal of Neuropsychopharmacology compared the antidepressant sertraline to a purified extract of lavender oil called Selexan. Researchers recruited nearly 500 people and assigned them to one of 3 treatment groups, placebo, sertraline, or Selexan. The trial lasted 2 months. Selexan performed better than placebo and was roughly equivalent to sertraline. The authors concluded that Selexan had strong overall antidepressant effect, with the most pronounced improvements affecting the cardinal symptoms of depression.
1: For decades, neuroanatomists believed that the brain developed from nerve stem cells as a single organ. Now, researchers at Stanford have uncovered evidence that the brain actually develops from 2 distinct populations of nerve stem cells. One group grows into the parts of the brain that control heart rate, breathing, and other autonomic functions. The other group of cells become areas of the brain that deal with thinking, language, abstract thought, and consciousness. The front of the brain arises from different cells than the back of the brain. This surprising division can actually be found in zebrafish and chickens as well. Jellyfish have 2 distinct, completely separate nervous systems. Researchers hope this discovery will lead to new advances in treating challenging neurological diseases. And that's the health news from the People's Pharmacy this week.

0: Welcome to the People's Pharmacy. I'm Terry Graydon.
1: And I'm Joe Graydon. When people develop severe dementia, we assume their brains have failed. What if there's still surprising cognitive capability?
0: Near-death experiences are hard to explain. Our guest today will share some amazing stories that challenge our usual understanding of consciousness.
1: We're speaking with Dr. Marjorie Woollacott. She's an emeritus professor of human physiology and a member of the Institute of Neuroscience at the University of Oregon. She is research director for the International Association of Near-Death Studies. Dr. Woollacott has written or co-edited 8 books, including Infinite Awareness, The Awakening of a Scientific Mind.
0: Welcome to the People's Pharmacy, Dr. Marjorie Woollacott.
2: It's great to be here. Thank you.
1: Dr. Woollacott, we recently read an article in the New York Times Magazine titled, Why Do Some Dementia Patients Return Just Before They Die? It was an amazing story. There was a description of a call between Dr. Alexander Batyani that he got from his mother. She said, your grandmother is talking. And that might not sound like such a strange thing, but she hadn't been talking for about a year. She'd been in a Swiss, I will call it a nursing home or retirement community, and she was, I think, affected by dementia, and she just wasn't talking. She was in pretty bad shape. And now, all of a sudden, Dr. Alexander Batyani was talking to his grandmother for the first time in a year and a half. She was speaking perfect, fluid German, and she was making sense. And they were sharing memories from her earlier years in his childhood. And the article goes on to describe what the author called terminal lucidity. So I'm kind of curious if you are familiar with this story, and what the heck is terminal lucidity?
2: Yes, thank you very much. And I'm very familiar with that story. And when I saw it come out in the New York Times, I was so happy that terminal lucidity was really getting the place in the news that it deserves. And so what is terminal lucidity? First of all, it's a term that was coined by another colleague of mine, who is Dr. Michael Naum, along with Bruce Grayson. And Michael Naum defines terminal lucidity as an unexpected surge of mental clarity and memory shortly before death in a person who has a degenerative disease like dementia, Alzheimer's, or long-term cancer and coma. And from the perspective of traditional medicine, even a few moments of lucidity is not what we would predict for a patient who's been mentally impaired in these ways, often for years. And then in the final hours of their life, we wouldn't expect any further clarity. We would only expect further mental decline until they died. So that is a really unusual phenomenon that I believe that most traditional neuroscience cannot explain, but they're clearly trying to now with the new research that is coming out in a number of studies that were actually funded by National Institute on Aging.
0: Well, I'd like to point out that not everyone experiences terminal lucidity. It probably is a little unusual, isn't it?
2: Yes. In fact, I think they don't even have an exact percentage of people who are dying who have actually experienced that. But partly it is that we need to have the witnesses there with the patient 24/7 to really know if they are going to experience it. And one thing I also want to mention is that after giving talks on terminal lucidity at different conferences around the country and on podcasts, I had an MD from the Netherlands actually contact me by email, and he had said it was a fascinating talk, but he hadn't experienced it himself. When I asked him, well, have you experienced it too? And he said, well, his nurses have, but he never has. And I think there's the other issue. A lot of medical caregivers that are physicians don't spend time with patients really on any long-term basis during those last days of life. And so you have to be the hospice nurse, the family, or someone like that to really be able to say, oh, yes, here it is. And then one more thing I want to add, because I've noticed that in some of the other studies, including one of the NIA studies, National Institute on Aging Studies, the family and the caregivers didn't even become aware that they were seeing terminal lucidity when this woman started talking to them again in the last days of life. So we have to be aware that they're saying something really cogent and they want to communicate with us.
1: We had an experience several years ago with a renowned psychotherapist, and he described a situation that's not exactly terminal lucidity, but there are parallels. His mother, who had been in a nursing home and had been pretty much, we'll say, out of it. She didn't recognize family members. She was not communicating well, but she fell and broke her hip, as I recall. And he expected, when he got to the emergency department, that she would be even less communicative than she had been beforehand. And he especially figured that with, you know, the broken bone, with the narcotics that they probably had to give her for pain relief, that she'd be really out of it. And instead, she had seemed to snap out of the Alzheimer's disease, out of the dementia, and she was communicating very clearly. When she went home for recuperation with his family, she said, "What has happened to my hair? Quick, make me a hairdresser's appointment. And what happened to my friends? I need to call and talk to them." And so for a couple of weeks, she was very sharp and communicating amazingly well. And then she went back into dementia. Have you ever heard of anything like that? Because she went on to live, you know, quite a long time after that. It wasn't terminal lucidity. I would call it temporary lucidity.
0: And surprising.
2: Right. And I think that you're bringing up a good point. And I want to maybe take a step back because Bruce Brayson, Michael Naum, and I think also Alexander Batyani were at a conference that was held at the National Institute on Aging by Basil Eldada, the supervisory officer there, about what we really are talking about. And they had a number of well-known researchers in neuroscience, neurology, et cetera, to talk about this. And they decided to rename the phenomenon, at least for their perspective on doing research, paradoxical lucidity, because then they could look at these other moments of lucidity that might happen earlier and try to understand exactly what the mechanism is that is going on in those last weeks or months of life. And I think that the only reason we're having trouble with the definition is because we as humans are trying to put it into a chunk of time with particular characteristics. And I think it is a fluid phenomenon, and it is along a range, a spectrum of times that it occurs before death. And so I know that I have a friend whose husband, who was 94, had a stroke and began having further and further issues with dementia. And then finally, I think it was in the last week, but she's not actually sure of life, he became aware too for like about 2 hours where he relived his life. He relived his sadness about the stroke and the dementia. He also relived the joy he had had with people. And she said it was the first time in like a couple of years that he had really been present. And she said it was an incredible closure for both of them, honoring each other and what they had given to each other. And then he went back into dementia and he died within a week. So, well, is that terminal lucidity? Is that paradoxical lucidity? What is really going on with the brain? And I think none of us yet know the exact answers.
0: Well, we'd like to tell you a little story also about an experience with a friend of ours. Mm-hmm. Who was in his late 80s. He fell and he had several health problems. So he spent about a month really not talking to anybody. But in roughly the last week or the last few days of his life, he started talking, but he was speaking German. And that was not a language that he had spoken spoken during his life. He didn't grow up speaking German. He was a retired minister, and he had read the Bible in German. And right, you know, at the end, a little while before he died, he told his wife that he loved her. He told her that in German, which she had to have somebody else explain to her what it meant, because she didn't speak German. But that was that struck us as a most unusual event.
2: You're absolutely right. And I think here is where we have to decide whether we're going to actually be forthcoming with all the things that happen in terminal lucidity that go beyond the medical perspective or not, because some doctors will just ignore anything that seems unusual like that. And then they will try to have a medical basis for it, but they can't quite figure it out. And so we tend to ignore it. But I just want to say that I have stories like that as well, not only for terminal lucidity, but because I also do research, which we can talk about maybe after terminal lucidity, on children with autism that are non-speaking that also seem to have access to languages that they have never really learned in school, where our team is trying to really think about how this could be possible and whether there might be filters on the brain that are normally active that keep us with a sort of a small narrative about who we are in time and space, and the five senses are really governing everything we know, versus whether the filters begin to come off, whether at the end of life or in children that we might call neurodivergent, and then they have access to other avenues of information at what we would call non-local awareness. And are they able to get information in that way? So I luckily am a person who has the hat of both a neuroscientist for 30 years at the University of Oregon in Neuroscience Institute, and I also have the hat of a meditator that is intrigued by what really is consciousness. And I'm beginning to do research not only on terminal lucidity, but near-death experiences and the phenomena of these individuals with non-speaking autism that seem to have a vast amount of knowledge they shouldn't have normally.
0: You're listening to Dr. Marjorie Woollacott, Emeritus Professor of Physiology at the University of Oregon. She is the Research Director for the International Association of Near-Death Studies. Dr. Woollacott is the author of Infinite Awareness, The Awakening of a Scientific Mind.
1: After the break, Dr. Woollacott will tell us more about what she's learned from decades of meditation practice.
0: We'll consider a fascinating question. What is consciousness?
1: Some scientists think the brain creates consciousness, but they don't know how. Others think it's a fundamental property of the universe.
0: Can you have consciousness without brain activity? We'll discuss a couple of stories that suggest that's possible.
1: We'll also hear about near-death experiences and how people change after having one.
0: You're listening to The People's Pharmacy with Joe and Terry Graydon.
1: Welcome back to The People's Pharmacy. I'm Joe Graydon.
0: And I'm Terry Graydon. 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
0: Today on The People's Pharmacy, we are exploring the nature of consciousness. We're also talking about near-death experiences and telepathy.
1: Our guide to this intriguing area of human awareness is Dr. Marjorie Woollacott, an emeritus professor of human physiology and member of the Institute of Neuroscience at the University of Oregon. Dr. Woollacott has written or co-edited 8 books, including Infinite Awareness, The Awakening of a Scientific Mind.
0: Dr. Woollacott, you are a highly regarded neuroscientist, and as you have just mentioned, you also wear another hat. You have a long-term practice as a meditator, which has shaped your perspective on the world. Would you tell us more about that, please?
2: Yes, I will. I should say that when I was young, I was intrigued by the idea that maybe people actually had sort of a long-term essence inside of them that might be something that one could explore. And I thought maybe I could go into college and actually explore that particular question. And when I got to my first biology courses and my first psychology courses, I was told, absolutely, it's the brain that is the sole producer of our awareness or our consciousness, and that without the brain, there is nothing there. When you die, that's the end of your awareness, period. And so these are credible neuroscientists that I was learning from, and so I believed them, and I decided to shift my emphasis simply to understanding the brain itself and understanding the development of the nervous system and how we could help actually cure certain diseases, whether they might be Parkinsonism, or could we help people with stroke recover better, or children with cerebral palsy. So I spent my career then doing that type of research, and I've become well known in that area. I have a textbook out for physical therapists to actually help improve the lives of patients with these various problems. And saying that, when I was a young professor at a university in Virginia, my sister, who was a meditator and had been meditating for a few years, said, Marjorie, I want to give you a birthday present. And now you're on the East Coast and I am with a meditating group up in the Catskill Mountains. Could I treat you to a meditation weekend retreat, an intensive meditation program for your birthday? And my boyfriend at the time thought this was ridiculous, that my sister was what he called a bubblehead, but I love my sister. And I thought, you know, I'm curious. I'll go ahead and do it. So on the first morning of that meditation, we were told that this meditation master was going to come around the room and initiate every individual there. And we were told it was going to happen through his touch. And now I was skeptical. I'm a scientist that was an atheist, but I thought, you know, I'm going to put my skepticism aside for the weekend because I'm here. So why not just be curious and see what's going to happen? And so when he was walking around the room, my eyes were closed, but my senses were otherwise fully engaged. So I had an absolute certainty about what happened. And when he came to me, he touched me on the head and then between the eyes with his thumb and his forefingers right on the bridge of my nose. And I could feel the exact point where he touched me and then feel something that felt like an electric current, like a mini lightning bolt, go from that point between my eyes down into my chest. And I could feel the exact point where it stopped. And it was my heart, not the physical heart, but what felt more like a heart than the physical heart. And then this energy began radiating out from it. And I would say it felt like pure nectar, like pure love flowing through me and beyond. And the words that came to mind were not scientific. They were, I'm home. I'm home. My heart is my home. And I should say that I then went home to my university position in Virginia. The next morning, I got up at 5 a.m. and spontaneously, I got up to meditate. And I've been doing it ever since. And the reason I've been doing it ever since is because I have a sense that just beneath the surface of my awareness, if I can just go a little bit deeper, there is this subtle sweetness that is there waiting for me. And I can tap into it and that will affect the rest of my day. And I just want to go on to say that what happened then is that I went back to my university position doing all of my rehabilitation research, but I also was spending my evenings meditating and going to retreats on the weekends. And after 25 years, I said, I have to start putting these two halves of my life together because it's driving me crazy. And that's when I started to do the research on what is consciousness? And is it just the product of the neurons in my brain? Or are there particular phenomena I could study that might give me some sort of a window into what might be going on beyond that?
1: Well, that's a perfect place to pause for a sec and describe from your perspective as a neuroscientist and a meditator, what is consciousness? Where is it in our brain? And, you know, how does this whole thing called consciousness work?
2: Right. And that's a wonderful question. And so the first thing that I might actually say about that question is, you're saying, where is it in our brain? And I would say that perhaps could be the first problem asking the question in such a narrow way, that in fact, we might say, is consciousness produced by the brain? Or alternatively, could consciousness be actually a fundamental property?

0: my reticular, ascending reticular activating system in my brainstem, my thalamus, that default mode network that helps me actually create the narratives about who I am in the world, and my cognitive filters of the brain. And those are the ones that help me interact in the world. But when they lower down in meditation or with psilocybin or in near-death experiences, then I can have a broader awareness.
1: Well, if you're saying that consciousness is like a fundamental property of essentially the universe, is that what I'm understanding correctly?
0: That is certainly what I said. Yes, exactly. And I think many philosophical systems would say that.
1: So that then we would say basically consciousness exists in everything, trees, rocks, planets, atoms. That's the idea, right?
0: That's the idea, right? And I should say that Federico Faggin, who you may also know about, who is in fact the inventor of the microprocessor in Silicon Valley, has written a book called Irreducible, where he talks about that very thing, that in fact it's in the atoms, it's in the electrons. And he says when, for example, an electron is just a probability field going around an atom, when you decide to observe it in an experiment, what happens is that the electron then makes a choice consciously. It's a very, very crude choice, but to come down at a particular place itself. And so it does have its own ability, you might call, of having free will of going from the probability cloud down to a particular point in space. That's one of his examples.
1: Free will might be a little too much for us to tackle in this conversation. Maybe not. We'll see. But I did want to mention to you a story. We spoke some years ago to Dr. Jill Bolte Taylor, also a neuroscientist, a neuroanatomist. And she was describing, the title of her book is My Stroke of Insight. She was describing her stroke, which was massive and which took out the part of her brain that we would normally refer to as the default mode network. And what she described was as this stroke evolved, she began to feel as though she was part of the universe. I'm oversimplifying, and the interview is much more interesting than what I'm actually able to say right now. But I'm going to ask you if that fits into what you're telling us.
0: And the answer is absolutely yes. So I've read that book and I talk about Jill Bolte Taylor in many of my talks because she gives us the perfect example of the neural filters in the brain that are keeping us identified with a linear way of looking at the world and with thinking that we are small and separate. And when she had that stroke and it took out, in effect, the left side of her brain, she then had this feeling of being enormous and expansive, she said. But she also said that now she found that light that was bright in the hospital room drove her crazy. And the same thing with sounds. It's like those filters have an important point in taking care of us in the main world. And they also limit our awareness and limit our sense of connection with other people.
2: I'd like to share another story because we had the opportunity to interview Pam Reynolds. Pam had an aneurysm in her brain, and the only way they could repair it was to lower her temperature to about 60 degrees and hook her up to a heart-lung machine and basically stop all activity in her brain and in her cardiovascular system. And during this very complicated neurosurgical procedure where her heart and her brain were flatlined and her eyes were taped shut, she described after the surgery was over exactly what took place. She described the saw that they used, the brain saw. She described the music that they played. She amazed the healthcare team that she could have been aware of that when she was, in theory, completely unconscious. How do you explain what happened to Pam Reynolds and where consciousness can reside if she was completely unaware at most levels that we can assess of what was happening to her?
0: I think that's a wonderful question. And that's the question I ask of my fellow neuroscientists, because clearly in this case, they had drained the blood from her brain. There was no way the brain could be active. We can't claim that she had a little bit of activity going on somewhere. And so the issue is, that's why we're saying that in fact,

0: she still was aware. In fact, as you know, many of the people with near-death experiences actually say that their awareness is now in a wider realm. And often, because I have another interview that I have given with Bettina Payton, who was an MD that had an NDE during the birth of her third child, she said that she went to another state of awareness where she was feeling incredibly expansive and full of love, etc., and not related to her body. And then when she was told, in not even in words, but you must live, she came back to the operating room and she began helping the people outside of her body try to get her body going again. And she was able to do that. And then, of course, when she landed back in her body with her awareness, she said suddenly she felt incredible pain again. So it's also interesting that your awareness is still there, but when you aren't, what I would say, actually connected with your identity to your body, the pain, et cetera, of your body and the other sensations of the body is not there. You're simply in this wider space. So Pam Reynolds, Bettina Payton, and of course, you know, many, many others. The books that the International Association of Near-Death Studies have put out have, I think, 122 or more cases of that sort that are all verified. So to me, that is the evidence that I would use to say that my brain cannot be the sole producer of my consciousness.
1: We frequently hear that people who have gone through a near-death experience come back changed. Their consciousness, their awareness, the whole meaning of their life has changed. Can you describe what that's like, what they're talking about?
0: Absolutely. I think that you're right, that that is a phenomenal experience that happens in the vast majority of people. And I think what happens from their narratives is that, first of all, they suddenly know, as my friend Bettina Payton, the MD, said, that I am not this body, I am not this mind, I am much vaster than that. And they feel that connection with other people. And with that comes this feeling of love, because suddenly you're not separate from other people, you're feeling you're all part of one beautiful, interconnected phenomenon of the universe. And with that, it's like the heart just opens up like it did in my spiritual awakening. I think that interestingly, spiritual awakenings and near-death experiences have a lot in common. And in fact, Bruce Grayson has talked about that. He talks about NDEs having a lot of the exact same characteristics as spiritual awakenings have, including the sense of an expanded awareness, a sense of love, etc.
2: Now, I wonder if you would just tell us a bit more about the concept of spiritual awakenings, because I don't think it's been described very much in terms of scientific studies. At least I'm not aware of it, and perhaps you can explain it a bit more.
0: Well, and I think that's a very good question, because like near-death experiences, which haven't been explained via scientific studies either, we can't actually understand how my brain was able to do this thing during the NDE. It's the same way with spiritual awakenings, because here's how they are like NDEs. So I'll give you an example of a friend of mine who was, in fact, a neurodevelopmental MD who was in a meditation retreat somewhat like mine. And he said, after the first day, nothing had happened in the retreat during the sessions like I had, but then he gets ready to go to bed at night and suddenly he begins to feel this energy at the base of his spine, and it feels somewhat uncomfortable for him. He doesn't think a lot about it, but suddenly he awakens in the middle of the night at about 2 a.m. and he feels this explosion inside of his body, and he suddenly feels his awareness coming out the top of his head, and he is watching his whole body from the top of the room. Just like we hear in the NDEs when they're looking down at their body in the operating room. And he's also feeling this incredible expansiveness in the sense of unity and love and oneness. So something has happened when he let go of that identity with the roles he was playing in the world and like spontaneously, in a certain sense, went into this other experience. Everything that felt limiting, again, like Joe Bolte Taylor, suddenly went away, and he felt connected and loving. And what seems to happen with these transformations is people now want to help others in the world. They seem to lose any narcissistic tendencies, and they simply want to help, give, and receive, because that's where they find the joy in that sense of oneness. And you mentioned the issue about whether trees can be conscious, animals can be conscious. These people, whether after an NDE or a meditative awakening, often talk about feeling a connection with animals, with trees. They feel that they're all part of that same basic organism of the universe.
1: Dr. Willacott, we just have about a minute left before we take a short break. I keep wondering how your neuroscientist colleagues relate to what you're describing, whether it's consciousness, whether it's terminal lucidity, or whether it's a near-death experience, an NDE.
0: Yeah, so that's a wonderful question. And I should say that there are those neuroscientists like myself that are curious, that have a wonderful conversation with me. And we can also debate sort of the neuroscientific evidence versus the evidence from near-death experiences and spiritual awakenings. It's more what I would call phenomenological. We know they have veracity in their experiences, but we don't know how it could happen. And we try to say, how could there be a both and? How could both be true? So those are the more curious ones. And then there are the ones also that just look at me and say, oh, you know, she has been doing this research for a long time. And I think now she's just over the edge and I can still trust her rehabilitation research. I'll use her textbook, but I'm not really sure about the new research on telepathy or near-death experiences, et cetera. And I understand that because when I was a young neuroscientist, I believed that anyone that would believe in life after death, near-death experiences, was weak-minded because I knew the truth. I had seen from the brain perspective, the brain producing consciousness, enough evidence, and I was trained in it by all of my colleagues, that I had to say, no, this is the truth and the other is not. So my intuition is that part of the issue also is fear. When the whole neuroscience community is saying one thing and you're beginning to say something else, you're worried about losing your credibility with them.
2: 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She is Research Director for the International Association of Near-Death Studies. Dr. Woollacott is author of Infinite Awareness, The Awakening of a Scientific Mind.
1: After the break, we'll try to understand the idea of non-local consciousness. How could that work if the brain is offline?
2: Neuroscientists like experiments and things they can measure objectively.
1: Case reports still demand attention, though.
2: Dr. Woollacott shares a story about Dr. Bettina Payton and what happened when she died in childbirth.
1: Could research into consciousness be used for healing? How should we understand terminal lucidity?
2: You're listening to The People's Pharmacy with Joe and Terry Graydon. Welcome back to The People's Pharmacy. I'm Terry Graydon.
1: And I'm Joe Graydon. Many years ago, we spoke with Dr. Larry Dossey. He shared his ideas about how the mind could function beyond physical boundaries.
2: We've also spoken with scientists who have studied near-death experiences, including Dr. Bruce Grayson. He wrote the book After, A Doctor Explores What Near-Death Experiences Reveal About Life and Beyond.
1: Today, we are talking with Dr. Marjorie Woollacott about terminal lucidity, near-death experiences, and the nature of consciousness. She's research director for the International Association of Near-Death Studies and president of the Academy for the Advancement of Post-Materialist Sciences. She has written several books, including Infinite Awareness, The Awakening of a Scientific Mind.
2: Dr. Woollacott, in your book, Infinite Awareness, you discuss the concept of non-local consciousness. And we have been talking about that a bit. But I wonder if you could just review for us a little bit what that might be and how can we possibly understand it? What's the connection between the brain, the mind, and consciousness?
0: A wonderful question. And I think the way I would start is, again, as a phenomenological issue, because I think one thing I want to say is that as I have done more research in neuroscience, I've realized that when I was a young professor, I only looked at quantitative data. I looked at the person as an object, and I was going to try to understand the object over there across the room and how their brain created their perceptions. And now what I want to add to that is the phenomenology. And by that, I mean, what is their own first person experience of their life. Because in fact, all we really have is first-person experience to understand everything around us. All the phenomenology is usually through instruments and other things we're doing. So you have to include both to really know who we are as human beings. When I do that, and I ask people then about their near-death experience or their meditative awakening or also psilocybin experiences for people that have used those, what they say is that when I am in this other awareness, the brain is now flatlined in an NDE, or in the meditation, the default mode network has turned way, way down in the MRI scans, then I have a feeling of suddenly being much more than my body. And people often describe it as a sense of unity awareness with everything around them. Some of them see like light blazing everywhere. And they also have that connected with an incredible feeling of love. They call it like infinite love. And they want nothing more than just to stay in that state. When they come back, they then, as we said, have a transformed view of the world, and they feel that connection with everything around them, whether it's the animals, the plants, the people that they're dealing with. The issue is, what is that infinite awareness? Again, according to a lot of the newer philosophers, and now I'm talking about Federico Faggin, who I mentioned before, Donald Hoffman, who is another person looking at mathematical models of going from infinite awareness as he's perceiving it down into human awareness through mathematical models. Bernardo Kastrup is another. They're all saying the same thing, that there is this infinite awareness that is potential, that then can break up into points of awareness, which are the awarenesses of all of us individuals, including the awareness of trees and plants and animals, and that then identifies with a physical body and a mind complex, and that then begins to look at everything outside of its own awareness, the other awarenesses, as objects of its awareness, as material reality. And so that is a newer model of awareness that is a counter one to the typical material model, which says that all this came up through evolution from atoms that were the fundamentals of the universe. And then they gradually turned into, obviously, single-celled organisms, paramecia, et cetera, and then into multi-celled organisms. And as gradually consciousness began to evolve over time until we got to the higher animals and humans. So I think that I'm simply going right now with, well, they're both interesting. Is there a way of actually doing experiments to find out which is the more likely model to be the case for reality?
1: Dr. Woollacott, mostly your colleagues like experiments, you know, science, you know, things they can measure. And yet, even in medicine, case reports do carry some weight. And so I would be grateful if you could perhaps share a story or two, whether it's a near-death experience or a terminal lucidity story or some other framework that would help our listeners better understand what we've been talking about. Perhaps someone that you have talked to or someone you know who has gone through what we would call an exceptional, unusual, hard to explain consciousness or awareness that doesn't fit a sort of standard, your consciousness resides inside your brain. If you could do that, I think it would be helpful.
0: Well, I will then just tell you a little bit more about Dr. Bettina Payton, an MD again, who had this cesarean section during the birth of her third child. And what happened during that particular operation, the surgery, is that she began to bleed out. And the anesthesiologist tells the surgeon, your blood pressure is too low, and we have to do something. And then suddenly she, though she was anesthetized, suddenly is aware that she can see into the room, even though her eyes, again, have been taped shut, and she can see the blood pressure monitors and all these other things overhead. And at that point, she hears the sound of the cardiac monitor beeping, saying that her heart has stopped. And then she watches the person that is the anesthesiologist slam his fist into the red button on the wall to say, got to call the resuscitation team. And at that point, she says that she leaves the room in terms of awareness. She says she actually like goes to the back of her mind, leaves in a graceful backward arc into what she calls the unknown. And she says then she like goes into this velvety black darkness. And suddenly she hears this kaboom. And then she's in this experience of an incredible intelligence that is benign, that is loving, and she is totally happy, and she doesn't want to ever go back to where she was before. And she can see Bettina Payton as this tiny little flame way, way off in the distance of her awareness. And then she hears these words, "You must live," and she goes back into the operating room. And now from her awareness, she is watching the resuscitation team, and then she sees this elderly surgeon walk into the room, come next to her blood-filled abdomen, and he actually reaches her hand into the blood-filled abdomen, and he clamps the aorta shut that was causing all the problems. And at that point, she runs. Her awareness comes back into her body. She begins to feel the pain again, but she also knows that he was her savior in a certain sense, and she knows that she's going to live. And then she wakes up in the recovery room a little later with her husband, who's also an MD, and other doctors on her team surrounding her. She keeps them from saying anything, even though she has a trachea tube in her throat, and she asks for something to be to write with, and she writes on a napkin these words: "I know that my uterus is out." They had to do a hysterectomy. "I know I have a baby girl, and I know my heart stopped." And she said, after that, she knew from then on throughout her life that she was not this physical body and not this mind. And she switched professions after that point and became a hospice doctor, because she said, "When I walked into a room, everyone in the room knew that I had no fear of death, and people in hospice could really trust in her own experience and her way of actually sharing that and caring for them."
2: That is a powerful story. Thank you so much for sharing it. Dr. Woollacott, you have done some work on another topic that I think is also extremely difficult for us to understand or even perhaps accept, and that is the idea of telepathy. Would you please tell us about your work with children who don't speak?
0: Yes, and I should say that I also felt exactly like you before I was actually introduced to this. And I was invited to be on a podcast that many of your listeners have heard, Telepathy Tapes podcast, as a credible neuroscientist who would say something about this. And I said, sure. And then I was asked to listen to the first three episodes of the podcast before my interview. And when I listened to those episodes, I was more and more blown away by what these non-speaking individuals were communicating via a letterboard or a keyboard to their parents. And I thought, this is unbelievable. And it's partly because I knew about Dean Radin's work and others' work on telepathy in ordinary individuals, which says that we have telepathy, but it's about 5% above chance. And that's really all, unless if you're very, very creative, it might go a little bit higher than that. But that's what the normal individual can do. But these individuals were at the 95% to the 100% level. And that's almost unbelievable. And so I then became curious, and I said to Diane Hennessy, who was the neuropsychiatrist who had discovered a lot of these children and was interviewing them, I said, "I want to help you publish these papers," because she's a clinician and she hasn't really published much in the field. And so I've joined her along with Marina Weiler as a research group. And in fact, this morning we were collecting data from a non-speaking autistic child in Connecticut. And we were actually having the therapist read a paragraph in another room to herself silently, and then come back and ask the individual to actually, with his letterboard, tell her what was in the paragraph that she had just read in another room. And this was randomly selected. And he was just right on in terms of what she had read in the other room. Pure mental telepathy. I don't know how to explain it, except that these children have reduced neural filters in their brain. They hate loud sounds. They hate bright lights. We know that their neural filters are greatly reduced. And I'm beginning to wonder if that is allowing them, like people with NDEs or deep meditation, to also have access to non-local consciousness. So that's what we're studying right now. And I should say that we have done a study of a deep interview with about 15 of the children and their parents, and we're finding finding fascinating things about them. For example, they talk about going to the hill, which you might have heard about that before, where they talk to each other in a non-local space. And they all call it the same thing, the hill. They have amazing conversations, and often they meet on the hill before they meet in person. That's just one example. So all I can say is that it is an amazing new area of research, and I look forward perhaps to writing more research studies and papers about what we're learning from these children.
1: I'm curious how you communicate this kind of research, this kind of awareness to your colleagues, because it's so out of the realm of their medical education or even comprehension. I suspect there are a lot of skeptics, people who say, oh no, that couldn't possibly be happening. There must be some other explanation for it. How do you break down those barriers?
0: That's a very good question. I should say, for the first paper that we're trying to get published, one of the things we did is we went to a number of our neuroscience colleagues who are pretty much materialists by background. And in fact, one was Christoph Koch. And we actually said to him, would you look at our videos? Because the videotapes are where you really know, is this real, or was there what they call sensory leakage? Did the child really know what the mother was actually looking at, something like that? And after we showed him the videos, he said, I can't believe it. It's unbelievably amazing. If it's true, it will turn neuroscience upside down. So there's an example of one person who was willing to look at the tapes, and I mean, the videos, and he was really blown away by it. Some of my other colleagues I've asked to look at the videos, and they just say no, they're too busy. And I think that says something about their worldview that is not open and curious to actually expanding beyond our normal five senses are all that we can use to actually gain access to communication.
2: Dr. Woollacott, we just have a few minutes to the end of our time with you, and I'm wondering if you can tell us how research into consciousness can be used for healing. How do you see that unfolding in the future?
0: Well, I mean, that's another very interesting question, and I think, as you know, there are research studies that show that there appear to be people, whether they are shamans or whether they are healers, like Reiki healers in the world, that they can heal. And I remember, in fact, talking about a study that was done at Yale University Medical School, where they showed that using Reiki actually improved the cardiac variability of the rhythm in cardiac arrest patients compared to other patients. So I think that it shows that there is an element that is veridical, we might say, that is actually clearly credible, and it doesn't happen all the time. And I think part of the issue, just like with telepathy in the average adult, 5% is above chance, healing is certainly credible, but it doesn't happen 100% of the time. But one thing I want to mention to all of your listeners is that as a neuroscientist, I know that most of the ways that we try to heal through the materialist worldview, through surgery, through pharmaceuticals, is not 100% either. In fact, often it's barely above chance. I think they say that about antidepressants, that it's barely above the placebo effect. And so on the one hand, our materialist model is willing to take something barely above the placebo effect, but they won't take it for Reiki and other things that are also somewhat above the placebo effect. So I think that sometimes we use a double standard in our medical community about what we're willing to accept as medical healing versus, for example, Reiki healing. Yes, aspirin and other sorts of things that are antidepressants we'll accept, but the other we won't. And I'm hoping people will be curious about that and really start looking more carefully at the other methods like energy healing to see if maybe there's a lot more to them than we actually think.
1: Dr. Woollacott, we started our conversation today talking about terminal lucidity, and I'm just wondering how family members, how the public at large, how your fellow neuroscientists should relate to something like terminal lucidity when somebody's brain seemed to have completely disappeared, comes back at the end of life, and how will this kind of research help other people going forward?
0: I think that's the most important question that I have. And for me, what I've studied now with terminal lucidity is showing me that the people who witness it in their family member, or if they're a health caregiver and as to a patient, it transforms their life. And I think, in fact, in Batthyány's study that you mentioned in the beginning, he mentioned a nurse, a health caregiver, that said she thought of her dementia patients as being like human vegetables. And then she witnessed terminal lucidity in one of her patients. And she said, now I wish everybody could understand that I see them now as nurslings of immortality. And I treat them as sacred beings as I'm caring for them, because I realize that there is like a spirit inside that came out and talked to me again at the end of their life. And I want to treat them with the love and the care and the respect that that really deserves. And I think that that's what we're really giving to families and to the healthcare community as well, in really telling them about these experiences.
2: Dr. Marjorie Woollacott, thank you ever so much for talking with us on The People's Pharmacy today.
0: Thank you. It's been wonderful to be here with you.
2: You've been listening to Dr. Marjorie Woollacott. She is an emeritus professor of human physiology and a member of the Institute of Neuroscience at the University of Oregon. She is research director for the International Association of Near-Death Studies and president of the Academy for the Advancement of Post-Materialist Sciences. Dr. Woollacott has published more than 200 scientific articles and written or co-edited 8 books, including Infinite Awareness, The Awakening of a Scientific Mind.
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3: This is Take Note. I'm Anna Williams, and we're taking history by the tempo. Krishna Janmashtami is a Hindu festival celebrating the birth of Krishna, the 8th avatar of Vishnu. The celebration falls on Friday, September 4th, and it is observed with fasting, dance, enactments of the life of Krishna, and devotional singing, very much like what we're listening to now. The Hare Krishna Maha Mantra is a chant made up of 3 Sanskrit names describing the Supreme Being, Hare, Krishna, and Rama. According to the Bhaktivedanta Book Trust, this mantra is meant to provide, quote, peace, happiness, God realization, freedom from repeated birth and death, and total self-fulfillment, end quote. The mantra can be accompanied by a variety of musical styles. In the recording we're listening to here, the chanter is joined by a harmonium, a small hand-pumped reed organ that sounds similar to an accordion, and manjir, which are small hand cymbals that are heard in much of Hindu devotional music. Oh, Take Note is a production of Classical Arizona PBS, a service of Arizona State University.
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5: Hello, this is Matthew Donahue with articles from Archaeology and National Geographic History magazines for the Talking Information Center. Ancient science in Mesopotamia. Long before the Greeks and Romans, the civilizations of ancient Mesopotamia developed a genuine scientific culture that led to important advances in fields such as medicine, astronomy, and chemistry. By Philippe Massot. The study of ancient civilizations, especially those that are far removed from us in time and mentality, is inevitably warped when seen through the lens of Western culture. In the case of ancient Mesopotamia, a common mistake is to try to understand its successive peoples, Sumerians, Akkadians, Assyrians, and Babylonians, through the lens of classical culture, rather than on their own terms. Often, the widespread conception that traces science from Greece through Rome and finally to the modern world, a narrow and specious historical narrative, goes hand in hand with the assumption that Mesopotamian cultures lacked scientific knowledge. The Greek historian Herodotus wrote of Mesopotamians and their quote-unquote wisest custom in his Histories, quote, "Because they do not consult doctors, when someone is ill, they carry him to the main square, where anyone who has personal experience of something similar to what the ill person is suffering from, or who knows someone else who has, comes up to him and offers him advice and suggestions." End quote. Since doctors did exist in ancient Mesopotamia, it was patently misleading texts such as this that were largely responsible for the formation of an inaccurate historical consensus, until the discovery of cuneiform tablets in the 19th century revolutionized our understanding of these civilizations. Mesopotamian culture gave rise to significant advances in fields including astronomy, mathematics, physics, chemistry, medicine, geology, zoology, and botany. This is attested to in hundreds of cuneiform tablets produced from the 3rd millennium BC up until the Hellenistic Roman period between 323 and 31 BC. And what is not substantiated in writing is shown in practice. For example, to be able to transport the gigantic Lamassu, sphinx-like stone statues weighing up to 40 tons that protected the entrances to Assyrian palaces, it would have been necessary to make significant calculations of the forces involved in order to reduce friction. The construction of ziggurats would have required extensive knowledge of physics to determine the maximum pressure and various stresses that the structures could withstand. And those who designed aqueducts and hanging gardens would have needed an understanding of algebra and advanced geometry to calculate the optimal slopes and gradients that would allow the water to be channeled properly according to the required direction and strength of its flow. The fact that this knowledge is not presented in the form of laws or abstract theorems, typical of the classical style, is no reason to deny the existence of science in Mesopotamia or to minimize its importance there. Likewise, the presence of magical elements in Mesopotamian knowledge should be put into perspective. In ancient Mesopotamia, the gods were inextricably linked to every aspect of daily life. In the case of medicine, for example, it was common for a doctor, or asu, to prescribe remedies that combined rituals or prayers led by a shaman or a priest, or ashipu, who acted as a healer with medicinal plants to cure a particular ailment. The importance ascribed to mystical rites does not negate the fact that medicines and treatments recommended by doctors were often based on extensive observation and experimentation. Although this medical knowledge was more practical than theoretical in nature, it was nonetheless based on a scientific approach, however imperfect its results might have been. Since the age of the Sumerians, in the 4th and 3rd millennia BC, the different cultures of ancient Mesopotamia developed a procedure that is thought to constitute the seed of the modern scientific method. The Mesopotamians observed and categorized the world around them, making long lists of things such as animals, plants, rocks, types of wood, and gods. They then studied and observed the changes that occurred in this reality and drew conclusions that could be put to the test. For example, in the field of astronomy, over the course of millennia, Mesopotamian scholars compiled astronomical diaries that allowed them to predict solar and lunar eclipses, among other things. These methods, based on observation, experimentation, the formulation of hypotheses, and the arrival at a conclusion, are essentially the same approach used by scientists today to conduct their research. There are hundreds of examples of the achievements of Mesopotamian science. Among them are the five explained in the following pages: the first ever official unit of length, the number pi, what is possibly the first magnifying lens, a wealth of theoretical and practical medical treatises, and the oldest chemical texts ever discovered, instructions for making glass, dyes, and perfumes. The first measuring stick in history. During the Nippur excavations on the banks of the Euphrates between 1889 and 1900, German archaeologist H. V. Hilprecht discovered Ikur, the temple of the god Enlil. As part of an expedition led by the University of Pennsylvania, he found, there among tablets and other objects, an intriguing copper alloy rod with notches engraved on it. The rod, which is the only one of its kind in all of Mesopotamian archaeology, is now known as the Nippur cubit and is preserved at the Istanbul Archaeological Museums. It is dated to around 2650 BC, weighs 45.5 kilograms, or about 100 pounds, and measures 110.35 centimeters, or about 3.62 feet. In 1916, German archaeologist Eckhard Unger, who was then a curator for the Istanbul Archaeological Museums, made a study of the Nippur cubit rod and came to the conclusion that it represented the first official unit of measurement in history. Various lengths are marked with notches on the rod, which demonstrates an achievement by the Mesopotamians, even with slight variations for similar lengths. They are the cubit, 51.80 centimeters or 20.39 inches, the Nippur foot, 27.65 centimeters or 10.89 inches, the short cubit, 24.15 centimeters or 9.51 inches, distance from the elbow to the knuckles of a clenched fist, and the finger, approximately 1.72 centimeters or 0.68 inches, the width of a finger. The Nippur foot is equal to 16 finger widths. These units of measurement seem to resemble the natural units, cubit, foot, and finger, that were also found to have been used in other ancient cultures, for example, to build the megalithic structures of ancient Britain or the pyramids of Egypt. 8 Nippur cubits, or 414.4 centimeters, are almost exactly equivalent to 5 megalithic yards, 414.47 centimeters, and 8 Egyptian cubits, or 418.88 centimeters. The number pi. Thales of Miletus, Pythagoras, and Archimedes are some of the key Greek intellectuals whose principles and theorems were pivotal to the rise of science and mathematics from the 6th century BC onward. But it cannot be said that they were the only pioneers. Long before the classical period, the Mesopotamians had already put into practice knowledge that is widely attributed to the Greeks. One example of this is pi, the ratio of the circumference of a circle to its diameter. This relation, developed by Archimedes in the 3rd century BC, appears on an old Babylonian cuneiform tablet dated to around 1900 to 1600 BC. The text deals with the problem of how to calculate the radius of a circle in which an isosceles triangle, a triangle with two sides of equal length, with sides of 50, 50, and 60, has been inscribed. From these relationships, a value of 25 over 8, or 3.125, is derived, very close to the figure of 3.142 that we now know as pi. Another old Babylonian tablet, which was used by student scribes, represented a circle with certain measurements from which the less accurate value of pi equals 3 can be deduced. In addition, more than 1,000 years before Pythagoras worked out his theorem for the relations between the lengths of a right-angled triangle, a squared plus b squared equals c squared, it appears that the Mesopotamians arrived at the same conclusion on a tablet that was probably used for making land measurements. Moreover, another tablet, the Plimpton 322, from circa 1800 BC, contains the oldest accurate trigonometric table in history using a sexagesimal or base 60 system. The Nimrud lens. In 1849, the British diplomat and Assyriologist Sir Austin Henry Layard discovered an extraordinary item in the throne room of the palace of Sargon II, who ruled from 721 to 705 BC in the Assyrian capital, Nimrud, or Kala. It was a piece of rock crystal with a regular ellipsoidal shape, measuring 4.2 by 3.45 centimeters, with one flat side and one convex side, and a thickness of between 6.2 and 4.1 millimeters. Layard himself defined this piece as, quote, the earliest specimen of a magnifying glass, end quote. But was this its original function? Since it was deposited in the British Museum in London, the few who have studied it have not come to any agreement on its intended purpose. While Layard believed it to be a magnifying glass, others said it was a lens for concentrating the sun's rays to make fire. The British Museum describes it as a decorative object, such as an inlay for furniture, as suggested by the context in which Layard found it. However, the museum acknowledges that it could have been used as a magnifying glass, which its focal length of 12 centimeters would have allowed. The lens is made from a piece of high-quality quartz, and although it currently appears worn and chipped, at the time of its creation, it would have been perfectly clear, transparent, and lustrous. These dimensions make the Nimrud lens equivalent to a 3x magnifying glass. It is also thought that it was made to be incorporated into a metal frame, probably gold. Although pure conjecture, it is even feasible that the resulting monocle-type object was made to correct the astigmatism of a very important person, perhaps Sargon himself, or his chief scribe. If the lens was indeed used for this purpose, it would have been more than 2,500 years ahead of the first known lens of this type, hailing from the 19th century. A medical encyclopedia. Among over 30,000 fragments of cuneiform tablets found in Nineveh in the mid-19th century from the great library of the Neo-Assyrian king Ashurbanipal, who ruled from 669 to 627 BC, there is an exceptional collection known as the Nineveh Medical Encyclopedia. It is a set of about 50 large tablets, each containing some 250 lines, totaling more than 10,000 lines of text. Together they constitute the most complete collection of theoretical and practical medical treatises prior to those of the Greek physician Galen from the 2nd century AD. This is a veritable medical encyclopedia, perfectly structured and systematized. It encompasses 12 treatises, each divided into 50 chapters, and named as follows: 1. Cranium, 2. Eyes, 3. Ears, 4. Neck, 5. Nosebleed, 6. Teeth, 7. Bronchia, 8. Stomach, 9a. Epigastrium and 9b. Abdomen, 10, kidney, 11, anus, and 12, hamstring. Each treatise includes recipes, medical incantations, and ritual procedures for healing. Mesopotamian medical diagnoses and treatments were complemented by the rituals of the Ashipu healers, who dressed in fish skin cloaks, evoking the Apkalu, or seven sages. The recipes in the encyclopedia are accompanied by a diagnostic description, and the medicines listed include instructions for preparing and administering them correctly. In some cases, a prognosis for recovery is also provided. The complication of medical knowledge on this scale would have been a lengthy process, and the Nineveh Medical Encyclopedia is the result of knowledge that had accumulated in Mesopotamia over centuries. This was recognized by King Ashurbanipal, the patron of the encyclopedia, in a text recorded on one of the tablets. Quote, "I wrote, checked, and collated tablets with medical prescriptions from cranium to toenail, non-canonical material, elaborate teaching, and the advanced healing arts of Ninurta and Gula, two deities of medicine, as much as exists. I placed them within my palace for my consultation and reading." End quote. Perfume recipes. Excavations carried out by German archaeologists in the early 20th century in Ashur, the ancient capital of the Assyrian Empire, yielded a large collection of tablets, among which were found what are considered to be the oldest chemical texts in history. currently preserved in the Museum of the Ancient Near East in Berlin. These texts date from the 13th century BC, during the Middle Assyrian period, and detail various technical procedures for altering the properties of different elements and obtaining new ones. They explain techniques for making colored glass, dyes for wool, and metallic glazes for ceramics. There are also 6 highly detailed recipes for making perfumes, which are the oldest ever found. One of these recipes was created by Taputi Belat Ekale, an expert perfumer, or Murakitu. The recipe explains how to make 42 pints, or 2 seahs, of aromatic cane oil, quote, fit for a king, end quote. The procedure consisted of several phases. First, the products had to be collected and boiled in large vats, or dikaru. Then, they were left to rest in water in smaller filtering containers, or charu, for a certain period of time. And finally, the mixture was refined by filtering it through a special cloth, or sunu. This last process had to be repeated many times to improve the quality of the product. For a normal perfume, about 20 filtrations were necessary, while the perfume fit for a king required up to 40. The recipes also indicate the type of fire to be used, more or less intense. The wood considered most suitable for the operation. The cleaning of the tools at each stage, the removal of excess foam, the different products to be added at each stage, and the exact moment at which each step had to be carried out. This was a perfumery manual not so different from ones used today. From the Digs and Discoveries section of Archaeology Magazine, Footnotes by Ben O'Donnell. The ancient people of southern Sweden and Norway may have used rock carvings to symbolize connections, transactions, and achievements. Around 1800 BC, they began making footprint-shaped petroglyphs called podomorphs on rock outcrops. Archaeologist Fredrik Follander of Stockholm University examined 627 podomorphs in the Mälaren region of southeastern Sweden and identified some intriguing patterns. He found that the petroglyphs range from 3.5 to 12 inches long, although most are slightly smaller than the average adult foot. Many appear in pairs. Puzzlingly, the paired podomorphs almost never match. They might be different sizes, 2 right feet placed side by side, or 1 foot shod and the other bare. I don't see any real parallels to this tradition outside Scandinavia, says Follander. They made something special there for around 1,500 years. Follander believes the podomorphs stood in for individual people. A pair of foot carvings might have communicated an affirmation or a bond. Perhaps each podomorph in a pair belonged to a partner in a marriage or friendship. Or 2 feet could have symbolized a votive offering, with 1 print carved to make a request of a deity, and the other added later to signify the plea's fulfillment. Each footprint might have represented a party to a transaction between maritime traders. Voyagers may have left paired footprints at different moments in their lives. If you traveled by sea, you made this mark in rock to connect to your home, Follander says. And when you came back from a successful journey, you did the other foot. Dearly Beloved Dingo by Benjamin Leonard. A 1,000-year-old burial of a male dingo in a midden along the Darling River in what is now southeastern Australia's Kinchega National Park is offering a glimpse of the deep bonds between ancestors of the Aboriginal Barkindji people and the hardy canines. Barkindji elder Uncle Badger Bates and archaeologist Dan Witter of the New South Wales National Parks and Wildlife Service discovered the dingo's remains some

0: Analysis of the dingo's bones revealed that he was more than 4 years old, an advanced age for a dingo living in the wild. The dingo's heavily worn molars indicated that he frequently gnawed on bones rather than chewing on meat, as wild dingoes do. This suggests that he was fed by people or scavenged food from human settlements. The dingo suffered traumatic injuries, including a broken leg and ribs, but they had healed by the time of his death, suggesting that ancestral Barkindji people tended to him as he recovered. The team also unearthed shells of freshwater mussels and other mollusks that were left at the time of the burial. People kept adding shells and bones of small animals for some 500 years. This is effectively a purpose-built midden that was started when the dingo was buried and then added to for generations, Wei says. Barkindji elders believe this practice may represent a feeding ritual meant to honor the cherished dingo. Kungulis views the burial as a testament to the strong relationship between indigenous people and their tamed dingoes. The care shown for them is similar to that of human members of the family, he says. By all accounts, dingoes were very well loved, and people were extremely upset when they passed away, giving them the same funeral rites as people. This has been Matthew Donahue with articles from Archaeology and National Geographic History magazines for the Talking Information Center. Thanks for joining us. We'll see you next time.
1: This is Jennifer Love reading to you some poetry and prose. There's a Blop in My Room by Jack Perlutsky. There's a blop in my room. There's a blop in my room. I'd better be fetching a mop and a broom to quickly evict a persnickety blop. The trick is to use both a broom and a mop. A broom but no mop is of dubious use. The blop simply giggles. You feel like a goose. And likewise a mop is a flop by itself. The blop merely hops on the nearest high shelf. But wielded in tandem, a broom and a mop will totally stop the most obstinate blop. The blop will depart, running fast, going far, and you will be blopless, as most people are. So Enchanted With You by Nikki Giovanni. I like boiled turnips, boiled potatoes, boiled rutabagas with butter and sea salt, but not every day. I like fried Virginia flounder, fried sand dabs, fried smelts, but usually only on Friday nights. I want drop biscuits, miniature Parker House rolls, extra thin white bread when I uncharacteristically make a sandwich. I like garlic straight off the vine, anchovies anytime, and good red wines because I'm too old to drink cheap. I like to pound and grill my veal. I rub my beef in a special chili mixture. I really don't eat anyone else's ground meat. In other words, I'm normal. So this is the question. Why am I so enchanted with you? Kushnadanya by T.W. Rolleston. Where glows the Irish hearth with peat, there lives a subtle spell. The faint blue smoke, the gentle heat, the moorland odors tell. Of white roads winding by the edge, of bare untamed land, where dry stone wall or ragged hedge runs wide on either hand. To cottage lights that lure you in from rainy western skies, and by the friendly glow within of simple talk and wise, and tales of magic, love, or arms from days when princes met, to listen to the lay that charms the Connacht peasant yet. There honor shines through passions dire, there beauty blends with mirth, wild hearts ye never did aspire, holy for things of earth. Cold, cold this thousand years, yet still, on many a time-stained page, your pride, your truth, your dauntless will, burn.

0: from age to age, and still around the fires of peat, live on the ancient days, there still do living lips repeat the old and deathless lays. And when the wavering wreaths ascend, blue in the evening air, the soul of Ireland seems to bend above her children there. Lochbrae by Rose Cavanaugh. A little lonely moorland lake, its waters brown and cool and deep, the cliff, the hills behind it make a picture for my heart to keep. For rock and heather, wave and strand, wore tints I never saw them wear. The June sunshine was o'er the land, before 'twas never half so fair. The amber ripples sang all day, and singing spilled their crowns of white upon the beach in thin pale spray that streaked the sober sand with light. The amber ripples sang their song, when suddenly from far o'erhead a lark's pure voice mixed with a throng of lovely things about us spread. Some flowers were there, so near the brink, their shadows in the waves were thrown, while mosses green and gray and pink grew thickly round each smooth dark stone. And over all the summer sky shut out the town we left behind, 'twas joy to stand in silence by, one bright chain linking mind to mind. O little lonely mountain spot, your place within my heart will be, apart from all life's busy lot, a true, sweet, solemn memory. I'm Broken by Jennifer Love. I am broken in ways that I just can't explain. In every direction, I can still feel the pain. I can't get my mind to let go of my past. I never knew that anguish could feel so vast. But it controls me each day and creeps into my night as I lay there and think of the things that weren't right. How do I mend myself? How do I breathe? How do I free myself of a past that won't leave? I look for the lessons that my experiences have taught and embrace all the blessings that I have now got. The family, the husband, and the children I treasure far outweigh my past by every measure. In every direction, I'm proving to me that I can get on with my life and let the past just be. It's a long road ahead, and sometimes I feel lost, out to sea being turned and tossed. I look for the lessons experience has taught, and thank God every day for the blessings I've got. From the book, Politically Correct Bedtime Stories, Modern Tales for Our Life and Times, by James Finn Garner. Snow White. Once there was a young princess who was not at all unpleasant to look at and had a temperament that many found to be more pleasant than most other people's. Her nickname was Snow White, indicative of the discriminatory notions of associating pleasant or attractive qualities with light and unpleasant or unattractive qualities with darkness. Thus, at an early age, Snow White was an unwitting, if fortunate, target for this type of colorist thinking. When Snow White was quite young, her mother was suddenly stricken ill, grew more advanced in non-health, and finally was rendered non-viable. Her father, the king, grieved for what can be considered a healthy period of time, then asked another woman to be his queen. Snow White did her best to please her new mother of step, but a cold distance remained between them. The queen's prized possession was a magic mirror that would answer truthfully any question asked it. Now, years of social conditioning in a male hierarchical dictatorship had left the queen very insecure about her own self-worth. Physical beauty was the one standard she cared about now, and she defined herself solely in regard to her personal appearance. So every morning the queen would ask her mirror, "Mirror, mirror on the wall, who's the fairest one of all?" Her mirror would answer, "For all it's worth, O my queen, your beauty is the fairest to be seen." That dialogue went on regularly until once, when the queen was having a bad hair day and was desperately in need of support, she asked the usual question and the mirror answered, "Alas, if worth be based on beauty, Snow White has surpassed you, cutie." At this, the queen flew into a rage. The chance to work with Snow White to form a strong bond of sisterhood had long passed. Instead, The queen indulged in an adopted masculine power trip and ordered the royal woodsperson to take Snow White into the forest and kill her. And possibly to impress the males in the royal court, she barbarously ordered that the girl's heart be cut out and brought back to her. The woodsperson sadly agreed to these orders and led the girl, who was now actually a young woman, into the middle of the forest. But his connections to the earth and seasons had made him a kind soul, and he couldn't bear to harm the girl. He told Snow White of the oppressive and unsisterly order of the queen, and told her to run as deeply as she could into the forest. The frightened Snow White did as she was told. The woodsperson, fearing the queen's wrath, but unwilling to take another life merely to indulge her vanity, went into town and had the candy maker concoct a heart of red marzipan. When he presented this to the queen, she hungrily devoured the heart in a sickeningly display of pseudo-cannibalism. Meanwhile, Snow White ran deep into the woods, just when she thought she had fled as far as she could from civilization and its unhealthy influences, she stumbled upon a cottage. Inside, she saw 7 tiny beds set in a row and all unmade. She also saw 7 sets of dishes piled high in the sink and 7 barca loungers in front of 7 remote-controlled TVs. She surmised that the cottage belonged to either 7 little men or 1 sloppy numerologist. The beds looked so inviting that the tired youngster curled up on one and immediately fell asleep. When she woke several hours later, she saw the faces of 7 bearded, vertically challenged men surrounding the bed. She sat up with a start and gasped. One of the men said, "You see that? Just like a flighty woman, resting peacefully 1 minute, up and screaming the next." "I agree," said another. "She'll disrupt our strong bond of brotherhood and create competition among us for her affections. I say we throw her in the river in a sack full of rocks." "I agree we should get rid of her," said a third. "But why degrade the ecology? Let's just feed her to a bear or something and let her become part of the food chain." "Hear, hear! Sound thinking, brother." When Snow White finally regained her senses, she begged, "Please, please don't kill me. I meant no harm by sleeping on your bed. I thought no one would ever notice." "Ah, you see," said one of the men. "Female preoccupations are already surfacing. She's complaining that we don't make our beds. Kill her, kill her. Please, no," she cried. "I have traveled so deep into these woods because my mother of step, the queen, orders me killed. See that? Internecine female vindictiveness. Don't try and play the victim with us, kid." "Quiet," boomed one of the men who had flaming red hair and a non-human skin on his head. Snow White quickly realized that he was their leader and that her fate rested in his hands. "Explain yourself. What's your name, and why have you really come here?" "My name is Snow White," she began, "and I've already told you my mother of step, the queen, ordered a woodsperson to take me in the forest and kill me, but he took pity and told me to run away into the woods as far as I could." "Just like a woman," grumbled one of the men under his breath. "Get a man to do her dirty work." The leader held up his hands for silence. He said, "Oh, well, Snow White, if that's your story, I guess we'll have to believe you." Snow White was beginning to resent her treatment, but tried not to let it show. "And who are you guys, anyway?" "We are known as the 7 Towering Giants," said the leader. Snow White's suppression of a giggle did not go unnoticed. The leader continued, "We are towering in spirit, and so are giants among the men of the forest. We used to earn our living by digging in our mines, but we decided that such a rape of the planet was immoral and short-sighted. Besides, the bottom fell out of the metals market. So now we are dedicated stewards of Earth and live here in harmony with nature. To make ends meet, we also conduct retreats for men who need to get in touch with their primitive masculine identities." "So what does that involve?" asked Snow White, "aside from drinking milk straight from the carton?" "Your sarcasm is ill-advised," warned the leader of the 7 Towering Giants. "My fellow giants want to get rid of your corrupting feminine presence, and I might not be able to stop them." "Understand? My men, we must speak our hearts openly and honestly. Let us adjourn to the Sweat Lodge." The seven little men scampered out the front door, whooping and stripping off their clothes. Snow White didn't know what to do while waiting, for fear of stepping on anything that might be scurrying about amid the debris on the floor. She stayed on the bed, although she did manage to make it without ever stepping off. Snow White heard drumming and shouts, and soon after the seven towering giants came back into the cottage, they didn't smell as bad as she thought they would, and thankfully they all wore loincloths. "Ugh, look what she's done to my bed. I want her out of here. I want to change my vote." "Calm down, brother," said the leader. "Don't you see? This is just what we were talking about. Contrasts. We can better measure our progress as true men if there is a female around for comparison." The men grumbled among themselves about the wisdom of this decision, but Snow White had had enough. "I resent being kept around like an object, just a yardstick for your egos and penises." "Fair enough," the leader said. "You're free to make your way back through the woods. Give our regards to the queen." "Well, I guess I can stay until I figure out a new plan," she said. "Very well," said the leader, "but we have a few ground rules. No dusting, no straightening up, and no rinsing out underwear in the sink, and no peeking in the sweat lodge, and stay away from our drums." Meanwhile, back in the castle, the queen rejoiced at the thought that her rival in beauty had been eliminated. She puttered around her boudoir, reading Glamour and Elle, and indulged herself with three whole pieces of chocolate without purging. Later, she confidently strolled up to her magic mirror and asked the same sad question. "Mirror, mirror on the wall, who's the fairest of one all?" The mirror replied, "Your weight is perfect for your shape and height, but for sheer oomph, you can't beat Snow White." At this news, the queen clenched her fists and screamed at the top of her lungs. For years, her insecurities had been eating away at her until now they turned her into someone who was morally out of the mainstream. With cunning and malice, she began to devise a plan to ensure the non-viability of her daughter of step. A few days later, Snow White, to be sure she didn't touch or rearrange anything, was meditating on the floor in the middle of the cottage. Suddenly, there was a knock on the door. Snow White opened the door to find a chronologically gifted woman with a basket in her hand. By the look of her clothes, she was apparently unfettered by the confines of regular employment. "Help a woman of unreliable income, dearie," she said, "and buy one of my apples." Snow White thought for a moment. In protest against agribusiness conglomerates, she had a personal rule against buying food from middle persons. But her heart went out to the economically marginalized woman, so she said yes. What Snow White didn't know was that this was really the queen in disguise, and that the apple had been chemically and genetically altered so that whoever bit it would sleep forever. When Snow White handed over the money for the apple, you would have expected the queen to be gleeful that her plan for revenge was working. Instead, as she looked at Snow White's fine complexion and slim, taut body, she felt alternating waves of envy and self-revulsion. Finally, she burst into tears. "Why, whatever is the matter?" asked Snow White. "You're so young and beautiful," sobbed the disguised queen, "and I'm horrible to look at and getting worse." "You shouldn't say that. After all, beauty comes from inside a person." "I've been telling myself that for years," said the queen, "and I still don't believe it. How do you stay in such perfect shape?" "Well, I meditate, work out in step aerobics 3 hours a day, and eat only half portions of anything placed in front of me. Would you like me to show you?" "Oh, yes, yes, please," said the queen. So they started out with 30 minutes of simple hatha yoga meditation, then worked out on the step for another hour. As they relaxed afterwards, Snow White cut into her apple and gave a piece to the queen. Without thinking, the queen bit into it, and both of them fell into a deep sleep. Later that day, the seven towering giants returned from a retreat in the woods, elaborately decked out in animal skins, feathers, and mud. With them was a prince from a nearby kingdom, who had come on his male retreat to find a cure for his impotence, or, as he preferred to call it, his involuntary suspension from phallocentric activity. They were all laughing and high-fiving until they saw the bodies and stopped short. "What has happened?" asked the prince. "Apparently our house guest and this other woman got into some sort of catfight and killed each other," surmised one giant. They thought that by doing this, they could make us slaves to our weaker emotions. They're wrong, fumed another. Well, as long as we have a dispose of them, let's practice one of those Viking funerals we've read about. You know, said the prince, this might sound a little sick, but I trust you guys. I find that younger one attractive, extremely attractive. Would you fellows mind, waiting outside while I, stop right there, said the leader of the giants. Those half-eaten apple pieces, that filthy costume, this has all the earmarks of some sort of magic spell. They're not really dead at all. Whew, sighed the prince. That makes me feel better. So, could you guys take five and let me,
1: Hold it, prince, said the leader.
0: Does Snow White make you feel like a man again?
1: She certainly does.
0: Now, could you guys, don't touch her. You'll break the spell. The leader thought for a minute and said, my brothers, I see certain economic possibilities arising from this. If we kept Snow White around in this state, we could advertise our retreats as impotency therapy. The giants nodded in agreement with this idea, but the prince interrupted, what about me? I've already paid for my retreat. Why don't I get to, take the cure?
1: No dice, prince, said the leader. You can look, but don't touch. Otherwise, you'll break the spell.
0: Tell you what, though, you can have the other one if you want.
1: I don't want to sound classist, said the prince, but, she's not high enough caliber for me.
0: That's pretty big talk for my man shooting blanks, said one of the giants, and everybody but the prince laughed. The leader said, come on, brothers, let's lift these two off the floor and decide how we can best display them. It took three giants for each female, but they managed to get both bodies aloft. As soon as they did, however, the pieces of poisoned apple fell from the mouths of Snow White and the Queen, and they awoke from the spell.
2: What do you think you're doing? Put us down! They shouted.
0: The giants were so startled, they almost dropped the woman to the floor.
2: That was the most sickening thing I have ever heard, shouted the queen, offering us around like a pieces of property.
3: And you, said Snow White to the prince, trying to make it with a girl in a coma. Yuck!
0: Hey, don't blame me, said the prince. It's a medical condition. The leader of the giants said, don't start tossing blame around. You both broke into our property in the first place. I can call the police.
2: Don't try it, Napoleon, said the queen. This forest is property of the crown. You are the ones who are trespassing.
0: This rejoinder caused quite a stir, but not as big as a commotion as when the queen warned,
2: and another thing. While we were immobile and you all blathered on in your sexist way, I had a personal awakening. From now on, I am going to dedicate my life to healing the rift between women's souls and their bodies. I am going to teach women to accept their natural body and become whole again. Snow White and I are going to build a women's spa and conference center on this very spot, where we can hold retreats, caucuses, and ovariums for the sisters of the world. There was much shouting and name-calling, but the queen eventually had her way. Before the seven towering giants could be evicted from their home, though, they packed up their sweat lodge and moved deeper into the woods. The prince stayed on at the spa as a cute but harmless tennis pro, and Snow White and the queen became good friends and earned world fame for their contributions to sisterhood. The giants were never heard from again, save for the little muddy footprints that were sometimes found in the morning outside the windows of the spa's locker room.
4: A Moment on the Edge by Ian S. Thomas. You are still obsessed with what makes you weak instead of all the things that make you strong. You keep looking at a list going, here, this happened to me, and that makes me weak, and this makes me weak, and this makes me weak, instead of, these are the things that I had to beat, and because I had to overcome them, I am stronger than anyone who has not had to overcome these same things. A Light Exists in Spring by Emily Dickinson. A light exists in spring, not present on the year, at any other period when March is scarcely here. A color stands abroad on solitary hills that science cannot overtake, but human nature feels. It waits upon the lawn. It shows the furthest tree. Upon the furthest slope we know, it almost speaks to me. Then as horizons step or noons report away, without the formula of sound, it passes and we stay. a quality of loss affecting our content, as trade had suddenly encroached upon a sacrament. The Wood Spurge by Dante Gabriel Rossetti. The wind flapped loose, the wind was still, shaken out dead from tree and hill. I had walked on at the wind's will. I sat now, for the wind was still. Between my knees my forehead was, my lips drawn in, said not alas. My hair was over in the grass, my naked ears heard the day pass. My eyes wide open had the run of some 10 weeds to fix upon. Among those few out of the sun, the wood spurge flowered 3 cups in one. From perfect grief there need not be wisdom or even memory. One thing then learnt remains to me, the wood spurge has a cup of 3. England, My England by William Ernest Henley. What have I done for you, England, my England? What is there I would not do, England, my own? With your glorious eyes austere, as the Lord were walking near, whispering terrible things and dear, as the song on your bugles blown, England, round the world on your bugles blown. Where shall the watchful sun, England, my England, match the master work you've done, England, my own? When shall he rejoice again, such a breed of mighty men, as come forward 1 to 10, to the song on your bugles blown, England, down the years on your bugles blown? Ever the faith endures, England, my England, take and break us, we are yours, England, my own. Life is good and joy runs high between English earth and sky. Death is death, but we shall die to the song on your bugles blown, England, to the stars on your bugles blown. They call you proud and hard, England, my England, you with worlds to watch and ward, England, my own. You whose mailed hand keeps the keys of such teeming destinies, you could not know dread nor ease, where the song on your bugle blown, England, round the pit on your bugles blown. Mother of ships whose might, England, my England, is the fierce old sea's delight, England, my own. Chosen daughter of the Lord, spouse and chief of the ancient sword, there's the menace of the word in the song on your bugles blown, England, out of heaven on your bugles blown. Birches by Robert Frost. When I see birches bend to left and right across the lines of straighter, darker trees, I like to think some boy's been swinging them, but swinging doesn't bend them down to stay. Ice storms do that. Often you must have seen them, loaded with ice a sunny winter morning. After a rain, they click upon themselves as the breeze rises and turn many-colored, as the stir cracks and crazes their enamel. Soon the sun's warmth makes them shed crystal shells, shattering and avalanching on the snow crust, such heaps of broken glass to sweep away. You'd think the inner dome of heaven had fallen. They are dragged to the withered bracken by the load, and they seem not to break, though once they are bowed so low for long, they never right themselves. You may see their trunks arching in the woods, years afterwards trailing their leaves on the ground, like girls on hands and knees that throw their hair before them over their heads to dry in the sun. But I was going to say, when Truth broke in, with all her matter-of-fact about the ice storm, now am I free to be poetical? I should prefer to have some boy bend them as he went out and in to fetch the cows, some boy too far from town to learn baseball, whose only play was what he found himself, summer or winter, and could play alone. One by one he has subdued his father's trees by riding them down over and over again until he took the stiffness out of them, and not one but hung limp, not one was left for him to conquer. He learned all there was to learn about not launching out too soon, and so not carrying the tree away. Clear to the ground, he always kept his poise, to the top branches, climbing carefully, with the same pains you use to fill a cup, up to the brim, and even above the brim. When he flung outward, feet first, with a swish, kicking his way down through the air to the ground. So was I once myself a swinger of birches, and so I dream of going back to be. It's when I'm weary of considerations and life is too much like a pathless wood, where your face burns and tickles with the cobwebs broken across it, and one eye is weeping from a twig's having lashed across it open. I'd like to get away from earth a while, and then come back to it and begin over. May no fate willfully misunderstand me, and half grant what I wish, and snatch me away, not to return. Earth's the right place for love. I don't know where it's likely to go better. I'd like to go by climbing a birch tree, and climb black branches up a snow-white trunk, toward heaven, till the tree could bear no more, but dipped its top and set me down again. That would be good, both going and coming back. One could do worse than be a swinger of birches. This has been Jennifer Love reading to you some poetry and prose.
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6: This is Beth Weiss, returning to the reading of Better Living Through Birding by Christian Cooper, published by Random House. In our last reading, the author talked in detail about spring migration in Central Park, New York City. Beginning in early May, serious birders abandoned their usual schedules to be up before dawn to get in bird watching. He discussed the joy of collecting, that is, identifying birds and keeping lists. This is where it is helpful to have birding friends who know more than you do. He describes Roger and Marty, avid birders who are skilled in their own ways. Birders in New York City are generous and will alert others to unique sightings rather than keep the information to themselves. The Ramble is a wooded, brushy area of Central Park well-loved by migrating warblers and others. Where we left off, the author had just heard the song of a great crested flycatcher, a bird he knew from visiting a friend in the Catskills. The throaty, almost creaking song of a black-throated blue warbler draws my attention to him. Beloved for his tendency to stay at eye level and for his unique, dapper look, tuxedo-clad with a pocket square, I can almost imagine him singing his initials, BTB. It's still relatively early by normal human standards, but getting late enough in the morning that birding groups should start working their way through the Ramble. As if on cue, near the azalea pond, I run into one led by Sarah Elliott. Her frail form instantly recognizable from yards away by its crown of orange hair. She has paused her group long enough to retrieve a plastic ribbon she herself had tied around a tree only yesterday. In a clever innovation, she carries the ribbons in her bag so that if she finds a nightjar, oddly unbird-like nocturnal insect eaters that spend the day asleep on a tree branch perfectly camouflaged, she can flag for others in which tree to search for the roosting bird. Yesterday's nightjar, a common nighthawk, has failed to return to the same roost today, so Sarah dutifully removes the ribbon so as not to mislead anyone. Sarah lights up when she sees me, and while I'd like to think that's especially for me, I know better. That's just the kind of person she is. Simultaneously genteel and down to earth, a combination perfectly expressed in the Nature newsletter she pens. Sarah seems to have come from an earlier age, when politeness was valued and lunching ladies banded together to save the great egret from extinction at the hands of milliners eager to add their plumes to their hats, an effort that led to the creation of the Audubon Society. Sarah spends as much time telling her group about the plants in the park as she does explaining about the birds. She is about all things natural. Well, except that hair color. I start to tell her about the hooded so she can take her group over there when I see her eyes widen a bit behind the thick lenses of her eyeglasses. She spots something over my shoulder. Sadly, it's not a bird. It's someone from one of the park's other three morning constituencies, a dog walker. And despite the park's rule that dogs must be leashed at all times, his Labrador retriever is bounding through the understory of the woods uncontrolled. Oh, no, Sarah says, no doubt as much concern for the red columbine that will be trampled as for the possible hooded warblers, northern water thrushes and other ground-dwelling and near-the-ground birds that have been flushed and will have surely fled ahead of Rover's gleeful charge. A dog should be on a leash. She says it to me, and not loudly. Scolding is not Sarah's mild-mannered style. But the dog walker hears it anyway and flips his middle finger at Sarah without breaking his or his dog's stride. It's not first or the last time something like this will happen, even in just the span of this morning. Sarah is too classy to respond in kind. To my shame and regret, I say nothing. Rover, his hands-off handler, Sarah and her group, and I all move on in our separate directions, and the ramble's tranquility reasserts itself. I'm well past my needed initial half hour of solitude and the flip side of enjoying a morning in the park, hanging out with other birders as crazy about all things feathered as I am, has been primed by Roger, Sarah, Marty, and Jack. Fortunately, a familiar figure approaches. There aren't any birds, I say to him in French. And it is about all the French I can muster from my grade school memories. That's not true, Claude replies, and I both know it. This is just my standard greeting to him, since I know he's fluent, offered any time we meet, and there isn't a plethora of birds in the immediate vicinity. I hear Roger Pasquier found a hooded on Strawberry Fields. I'm happy to see the Ramble Hotline has done its work and come full circle, though I'm not at all surprised. I remember a few years ago, I had perfect views of a beautiful hooded over at the swampy pin oak. Claude has been birding the park a long time, though he's unbent despite his years. He has many such stories, but in that way, he is like most birders. We have placed memories associating particular locations with particularly impressive sightings, as if the moment was inspired, imprinted on that moment, and continues to echo there even years later. Claude is reminiscing about that prior bird as if it were yesterday, when I cut him off with a cocked head and a sharp gesture. Something has just bypassed our conversation. The singing of the robins and the rumble of passing maintenance truck to slip into my ear and drill into my brain. I wait to hear it again to be sure. Blackburnian, the day's target bird, is singing from somewhere in the oak above our heads. Claude's eyes light up as much as mine. He hasn't seen one yet this spring either. Age-related hearing loss means the Blackburnian warbler's thin, incredibly high-pitched song is outside his range. But he trusts my ears, and I've heard the telltale last note, urgent, sliding even higher in pitch, as if the bird were being strangled. There's a Blackburnian here, all right. Now we just have to find him. Motherfucker, I blurt out in frustration as he pours himself into my ear over and over again, but denies me so much as a glimpse of his glory. Claude and I work the tree, sifting through the other warblers feeding on the bugs and its catkins. We call them out as if to tag them, to eliminate them from the search. There's a magnolia at 3 o'clock. Got something at 6 o'clock. Sorry, just a yellow rump. Treating the crown of the tree as if it were a clock dial for easy, directional purposes. It's not that these other warblers are not worthy, they're just not Blackburnians, and Mattingly, that species has a tendency to stay high in the trees. Warbler neck is real, people. Just when our necks are about to give out, Claude catches a glimpse. He directs my gaze to the proper time, and then it comes out into the open. I could describe a Blackburnian warbler, informally dubbed the fire throat, but it would miss everything that's magical about the bird. How do you describe how the presence of a creature can take you outside of yourself to a most exalted place? For me, only myth can do that, so I made one up. After an extraordinary encounter with a Blackburnian that, against type, was at eye level, no more than an arm's length away, where it stayed for at least 7 minutes on that same perch, throwing its head back and belting out its song, with not so much as a care that I was there. I was paralyzed, and when it was over, I had no other way to express what had happened than this. The sun, after a day looking down on the incredible array of life across the globe, arrived in the west so moved by all that it had seen that as it turned orange and sank toward the horizon, it began to weep tears of joy. These flaming tears fell from the sky and briefly formed a lake of fire, and one small bird that had flown a vast distance to see the miraculous fire lake landed at its shore exhausted. Overcome with thirst, it looked at the burning liquid of the lake and thought, such a gift should not be ignored, and the brave bird took a drink. From that moment on, the fiery liquid lodged in its throat so that now it glows with the color of the setting sun. And when the fire throat sings, the last note slides high as the fire rises to try to return to the sky. And the joy of the sun at a world full of life is once more known to all those who look and listen. If you've ever gotten a good look at one, you'll understand. That's what a Blackburnian warbler truly is. Claude and I bask in the bird for a while, and then it's gone, where our eyes can't follow. I make a mental note to be sure to mention this bird in its vicinity to Dick Gershon and Mary Bichard, two pals with as much passion for the Blackburnian as I have, and if I run into them later. Claude and I would continue to bird together for a while, then coalesce with some other Central Park regulars into an impromptu posse. Before I would check my watch in a panic and race to work, before I was beyond the limits of tardiness decency. I would see more Blackburnians that season, though never so many as to be my fill. And each spring would bring new wonders to be witnessed in this little sacred patch of the earth, Central Park. Over the years, I would learn more about my fellow Central Park regulars and their life beyond the park. Claude, it turns out, is fluent in French because he grew up in France, until his Jewish family was forced to flee across the Pyrenees to escape the Nazi occupation. Roger is an accomplished author, but these things only emerge gradually because in the park we tend to have a singular focus. The measure of a person isn't that this guy is one of the wealthiest in the country, the CEO of Goldman Sachs, or that this woman is homeless, passing her time in the park. She had her curiosity piqued by all the folks running around with binoculars. She showed an interest in the birds. Someone gave her their old pair, and she became one of us. These are things I would only learn about them much later, because I already knew what mattered. They are crazy, like me, about birds. That passion should be the only passport for entry. The cast of characters would change. Birding tends to skew to an older population, so time robs us of our dear ones with greater than usual reach. Mary Bichard, Dick Gershon, Sarah Elliott, and Marty Sommer are all gone. For Marty, we birders took up a collection that easily surpassed expectations, so that we were able to secure a rather expensive official Central Park plaque on a bench in the Ramble in his name. In memory of Marty Sommer, birder extraordinaire, friend, mentor, mensch. But Roger and I continue our early morning banter, and Claude, now in his 90s, prowls on through the Ramble, still unbowed, if a little unsteady on an incline. And a whole new crop of birders has cycled through the park, many of them sharp-eyed and quick-witted youngsters who'll be at it for decades if they're lucky and smart enough to keep at it. As for me, I would keep to my spring migration routine every year. Days like this one that turn every morning into a treasure hunt through plague and pandemic. And during the intervening years, for a brief time, I would find another happy place, one that would fulfill the nerd in me the way Central Park ever and always fulfills the birder. Chapter 6, Knocking Down Doors in the House of Ideas. You have to remember, we live in a liberal bubble. What's okay in New York is not okay in the rest of the country. Terry Stewart, the relatively young, relatively likable president of Marvel Comics, looks uncomfortable as he laid down the law. The entire Motley editorial staff, more accustomed to high-spirited hijinks than emergency meetings, was packed into the hallowed conference room, one floor above our usual realm. Behind enormous, magnificent frosted glass double doors etched with a spiderweb pattern in honor of our flagship hero, we convened in the office's most luxe place. Yet, one still too small for our number, the room felt airless, but that can't have been the source of Terry's discomfort. It was me and one other face in the room watching him as he delivered the edict that made what he had to say so awkward. This was about me, not just about the epic PR disaster I'd been a part of, but about who I was, an openly gay person working at Marvel Comics. Nobody outright said that my boss and I were on the hot seat. They didn't have to. And yet, as much as I should have been squirming in the glare, I couldn't have been happier that I was in that room, because it meant that what Terry said next he had to say with my face right there, among those of our colleagues. This can't happen again. This was Alpha Flight number 106, the 106th monthly installment of a comic book series that my boss was in charge of, chronicling the adventures of a team of second-tier Canadian superheroes, sorry Canada, called Alpha Flight. The issue would have remained unremarkable and largely forgotten, except for one small fact. It was the first time a Marvel superhero had come out of the closet. And for Marvel in 1992, that meant the sky was falling. In the mainstream comics business, heroic could be male or female, white, black, brown, or green, from any nation or of any ethnicity, a multimillionaire or a kid from the streets, blind or wheelchair-bound, impossibly short or monstrously huge, heck, even from another species or planet. But the one thing heroic could not be was gay. At the end of the meeting, I walked out of that conference room terribly dispirited. For the first time, I was at odds with my beloved Marvel, for the very nature of being who I was. The feeling would last maybe a day, until I realized that, as the imaginary worlds I'd conjured since childhood had shown, I was congenitally incapable of not telling stories about who I was in the world as I knew it. Can't happen again. I was just getting started. I would just have to be a bit surreptitious about it. And in that, I was part of a long tradition. I started with a name change, the creation of a public alter ego to mask the Jewish identity of the creator. And even with that, in an era of rampant anti-Semitism, these creative geniuses were forced into the margins of publishing, into a sphere of the business that in the 1930s and even today was entirely too lowbrow for anyone to take seriously. Yet from the pens and pencils of these geniuses, entire worlds took shape, populated by characters who themselves masked their identities to right the wrongs of society. Perhaps drawing on the history of persecution of their immigrant parents and grandparents in the old countries of Europe, these Jews came to New York City and unleashed American icons who fought for the little guy. Captain America, created by Jaime Simon, and Jack Kirby, nay Jacob Kurtzberg, battled Nazis head-on in the pages of Timely Comics. Meanwhile, across town, at a rival publisher, Superman, created by Joe Shuster and Jerry Siegel, and Batman, created by Bob Kane, nay Kahn, and Bill Finger, nay Milton Finger, fought crime. The marginalized business became an industry. Soon enough, Timely would get a name change of its own, and Stan Lee, named Nay Lieber, would team up with Jack Kirby to create the Hulk, Fantastic Four, Black Panther, and the X-Men, and with Steve Ditko, the rare non-Jew, to create Spider-Man. In the Silver Age of comics, heroes had foibles, problems, and ordinary human concerns. That approach proved immensely popular, and the juggernaut of Marvel Comics was born. These larger-than-life archetypes, embodiments of ideals and powerful forces, would endure for decades. Their exploits, externalizing the conflicts and concerns of a society, would be chronicled by many storytellers who would add to and reinterpret their legends, just as ancient storytellers passed around and embellished the tales of their gods. So in creating the superhero genre, these Jews inadvertently rescued myth-making from obscurity. And in the case of comic book characters like Thor, drew directly from mythology for inspiration. In Western culture, where myth has atrophied, superhero comics became the last bastion of myth-making. The unrecognized hunger for myth, where so little remained, would eventually catapult Marvel into the cinematic blockbuster stratosphere, along with a similar trajectory to mythic Star Wars. But more important, Marvel would plant values and icons in the imaginations of millions, myself included. When the nuptial bomb went off in the lives of my friends when we were in our mid-20s, I found myself slated for 4 weddings in the course of a single summer. A daunting itinerary of travel and gift-giving on a magazine publishing salary. But one scrapes the cash together to support the ones we love. As everyone caught up with one another at the receptions, I found myself each time saying the same thing. I'm copy editing for fame, but what I really want to do is work in comics. Without fail, the response from everyone was, "Well, duh, we knew that freshman year. What took you so long to figure it out?" The wink, nudge, serialized superhero adventures I'd typed up and post in the halls of our freshman dorm, cast from my roommates and the others living there, might have been a tip-off. Back in New York, a gym buddy came to my rescue. Kelly Corvies not only holds the title of Marvel's first openly gay editor, but also can lay claim to being one of the nicest guys on the planet, which is no doubt why we ended up bonding over barbells at the body center. One day, as we sweated in that nearly all-gay basement gym, his mane of hair held in place by an Olivia Newton-John style headband, me shod in flesh dance like oversized yellow boot socks. Hey, it was 1990. He let me know when a job opened up and subsequently got my foot in the door for an interview. I marched into the marbled lobby of 387 Park Avenue South, armed with confidence that dropped with each floor the elevator rose as it closed on my destination. Yes, I had an in through Kelly, and I was certain they didn't get my many Harvard grads applying, at least not on the creative side. But I was beginning to fear that might be a problem, that I would be viewed as overeducated for the position. That fear compounded the pre-interview jitters and snowballed with nervous energy about my first time seeing the offices of Marvel Comics. Marvel. It had held my fantasies enthralled since childhood. What if I were to witness the promise then only to be denied entry? As I was led through the halls, a vast space with rows of drafting tables opened up. The storied Marvel bullpen, where the magic happened, or as close to it as any one place. Here a staff of a dozen or so pencilers, inkers, letterers, and colorists, all 20-somethings fresh out of art school, did touch-up work or last-minute jobs as they refined their craft in the hopes of landing a better gig. I didn't know any of them yet, of course, but I was struck by the casual energy. Bunch, nay, Steve Bunch, shod in high tops, his burly backside crammed into cutoffs and crowned with a fro ruled only by its own articles of self-determination, at any moment might be joking with Laz, nay, Ed Lazzalari, or Muir, nay, Ed Muir, Stick, nay, Kevin Tensley. His spare frame swimming in a black T-shirt might be chatting with Ponscum, nay, no one remembers, not even him, his impassive face framed by a waterfall of black hair. Amid this boisterous vibe, as they touched up a world shattering beneath Galactus or tweaked the perspective of a New York City careening behind a web-swinging Spidey, not a necktie could be found. I was ushered past the bullpen and into more hallways, where oversized framed posters, phenomenal art of my heroes in action, thrilled me at every turn. But something in their eyes added a touch of scorn, as if they were looking down on me to say, "You're not worthy." As I faced my interviewers, my gaze scanned the clutter of a typical Marvel office. Flat files piled on top of one another for storage of original artwork, their cool metal exterior offering not a hint of the unbridled imagination and dynamism that harbored inside. Jewel-worthy paraphernalia ranging from action figures to replicas of signature items like Thor's hammer or Cap's shield. More posters and comics everywhere. An exuberant riot of color and character, as I would learn, not unlike the Marvel workplace itself. For me, it might as well have been a crack den. Buddha, nay Bob Budiansky, the full editor in charge of this particular corner of Marvel, looked at my resume, looked at me, and looked back at my resume. The assistant editor position was entry level and would entail a 1/3 salary cut from the already meager scraps I was earning as a magazine copy editor. This particular assistant editor's job was in the Epic imprint / custom comics division. In other words, outside the Marvel mainstream. I didn't care. It was a start. "Well, you're way overqualified for the job," Bob said, almost chuckling. This, for the dry, laconic Buddha, was almost an outburst. "The assistant editor's position is mostly Xeroxing." "I know. Kelly has filled me in. I'm okay with all of that." I think the hunger must have shown in my eyes, and Bob took pity on me. The offer came shortly thereafter. My only hesitation about taking the job was that if Marvel didn't work out, I would have derailed whatever career I might have had in magazines. In terms of circulation and buzzworthiness, I'd been slowly making my way up the magazine food chain. Okay, fame was more of a food fight. Outside the comics world, Marvel in 1990 didn't carry much publishing prestige. The hesitation was short-lived. I started at the House of Ideas, the informal nickname for Marvel, 2 weeks later. That decision was not without family repercussions. To their credit, neither my mom or my dad, long divorced at this point, said anything to my face about it. But the behind-the-scenes scuttlebutt was that this was not what the family Harvard grad was supposed to be destined for. Doctor or lawyer, yes, the latter particularly in my grandmother's eyes, born and raised in Guyana when it was still British Guyana, as the long-haired, light-skinned daughter of Georgetown's well-to-do black dentist, she had an aristocratic streak and clear ideas of where her family was meant to be in society, even if we weren't there at the same moment, and even though she herself had bucked her presumed societal roles any number of times in her life. I was her only grandson and her golden boy, achieving both academically and on the debate circuit. All that repressed gay energy had to go somewhere, so overachieve I did. A career in law seemed a natural fit, and so it seemed to me for a brief while. In my Harvard admission interview, when asked what I wanted to do with my life, I flatly answered I wanted to practice law for most of it, then retire and go back to school for ornithology. The interviewer was taken aback and no doubt rather amused by the certainty. As it turned out, my romanticized notion of lawyers couldn't bear even a few months freshman year scrutiny. Plus, my budding acceptance of my queerness did not jive with what in 1980 seemed to be an inherent part of any successful New York lawyer's career. A house in suburban Westchester with a wife and 2.5 kids, that would not be happening. So, the law went by the wayside. Storytelling, on the other hand,

They shared in the community's pride when I'd gone off to school. "What are you doing now?" Mrs. Carras said. "I'm working at Marvel Comics." My enthusiasm slammed against their slack-jawed expressions like a songbird that didn't see a window pane's a glass. "But he's still smart," my grandmother blurted out as we shuffled away in search of our seats. If there was a job that was the dark armpit of Marvel, it was the submissions editor. Of the millions of mostly male imaginations fueled by Marvel, some of those imaginings turned to professional hopes, like mine. The vast majority of those are artistic and doomed for lack of talent. That didn't stop scores every week from sending in samples of their work unsolicited to the Marvel office, and the submissions editor was tasked with sorting through them and sending a polite boilerplate rejection letter in response. And as the most junior assistant editor in the Epic / Custom Comics division, that job fell to me. It was grim work, crushing others' heartfelt hopes that so closely mirrored my own. I would try to soften the blow by handwriting some encouraging words at the bottom of the form letter, if their aspirant showed a glimmer of promise. But there was no escaping that I had become, as I dubbed the role, the Shatterer of Dreams. I even had a rubber stamp made with a supervillain-style logo of that title, though I never actually used it on any of the return letters. So the job was not without its comic relief. For years afterward, I kept a file of samples that, for one reason or another, were so wildly off base that they merited archival preservation. There was the trio of artists who decided that they'd seem more legit if they packaged themselves as a business. The name they chose for their corporate consortium was Creativity Limited. One misguided soul took an issue from the writer/artist Frank Miller's run on Daredevil, a groundbreaking synthesis of story and art, and scribbled over the entire thing, every inch of every page, with dense curlicues and ballpoint pen to prove that he knew how to ink a comic. To comics aficionados, this is the equivalent of graffitiing the Mona Lisa to prove that you can paint. My immediate boss and office mate, Rob Toker, and I were aghast. Special mention is reserved for the guy who took the trouble to write, draw, and actually print in finished form a sample issue of his original superhero creation, complete with cover art. It followed a teen burdened with fantastic powers and his pair of pals in a suburban high school, all of it unremarkable, until they're menaced in the wrong part of town by glowering thugs. The thugs, of course, were black, the hero, his friends. In fact, everyone else in the story was white. I desperately wanted to attach a Polaroid of myself to the rejection letter, but I refrained. The phone calls could prove particularly challenging. "I work in a shoe store in Abilene, Texas," one gentleman drawled on the line. "When I show my art to customers, they say, 'Damn, boy, you should work at Marvel Comics.' So, can I work at Marvel Comics?" "Well, sir, we'd have to see a sample of your artwork," I started to explain, but he was preoccupied with something else. "How come you put all them little pictures on the same page?" It took me a second. "You mean the panels?" "Yeah, the panels. Are you trying to mess with people's minds?" "What the fuck?" "No, sir, I assure you, we're not trying to mess with people's minds. 'Cause artists throughout history have tried to mess with people's minds, like Vincent van Gogh." At this point, Rob was looking at me curiously as I turned blue from asphyxia, trying to stifle my laugh. So I put Abilene L. Bundy on speakerphone. "That's sequential art," I explained, "so we can tell the story effectively. Because I look at all them little pictures on the same page, and I must tell you, it fills me with a phobia." That was it. I had to mute the phone's mic as Rob and I roared, and the caller went on to repeat that unique turn of phrase twice more. He sounded completely sincere, but if he was having some fun at our expense, more power to him. Submissions tales like those pale in comparison to some of the dubious ideas that landed on our desk from within. Custom Comics are the red-headed stepchild of any comics publisher, as opposed to the ongoing

0: storytelling in the Marvel mainstream. The creation of a custom comic is a one-time affair outside continuity. Bought and paid for by someone, usually a foundation with a noble purpose who wants to reach kids through their favorite superhero. An invariably heavy-handed message results. Think Spider-Man versus the Asthma Monster. That was too close. If not for Billy's inhaler, your friendly neighborhood Spider-Man would be Spider-Mush on the sole of the Asthma Monster's feet. Do you have your inhaler ready? The end. So imagine Rob's and my surprise when the then president of Marvel, an Orville Redenbacher-looking fellow named Jim Galton, came to us directly with the command to start developing a custom comic featuring Joe Camel, the mascot of Camel Cigarettes. Say what now? As in, let's promote a cancer-causing nicotine habit in the youth of America? We were handed already sketched out images of Joe Camel as an icon of cool, a jet-setting James Bond, of smooth seduction, and endless adventure. Action Joe steering his sports car with one hand while gunning down the bad guys with the other. Lazy Joe kicking back on a Mediterranean yacht with bikini-clad babes at the ready. And in every instance, a cigarette perched on his dromedary lips. We howled our dismay and tried to point out that this was a public relations nightmare for Marvel in the making. But since this was coming from the very top, there was no appeal except to Galton himself, and he seemed to have blinders on. As luck would have it, Galton was soon gone, replaced by the much more approachable Terry Stewart, before Joe could literally get off the drawing board. I was still submissions editor. In fact, I couldn't have been at Marvel more than a week when the New York Yankees second baseman forced me to make a decisive call on a curveball that came my way. To be clear, I know as much about professional sports as I do about construction techniques with lumber and power tools. Recall the bird feeder. But also, true to stereotype, the lesbian fact checker at Fame was thoroughly locker room literate and a Yankees fan. Through her, I'd become familiar with their second baseman at the time, Steve Sachs, strictly because he was damned hot, especially in that pinstripe uniform. So, as a going-away gift, when I left Fame for Marvel, she gave me an 8x10 glossy of Sachs in action on the field. Facing the naked wall in front of my desk when I arrived at Marvel, I put Steve in my personal decoration starting lineup as a bit of office-acceptable eye candy. And that caught the attention of Paul Becton. Paul, at over 6 feet tall, is a big man and an imposing presence, with a rather easygoing nature that belies his size. He was one of Marvel's staff colorists, having mastered the percentages involved in the CMYK coding that specifies what shade will result using a four-color printing process. We met for the first time when he came to my and Rob's office to drop off some coloring markups, and there was an immediate basis for kinship, since we were both black staff members. But the Steve Sachs pinup was what really had Paul, a lifelong Yankees fan, anticipating a last camaraderie. Rob introduced us, and I could see the light in Paul's eyes the moment he caught sight of the photo on the wall. "Oh, so you're a Yankees fan," he said. When I thought about it, I had to be honest. "No, not really." "What, you're just homosexual with a thing for Steve Sachs?" he said facetiously. In 1990, amid the straight boy mindset that dominates the comic book world, this suggestion was so impossible as to be a guaranteed laugh. I grinned with a matter-of-fact shrug. "Yes? That thing you see people do on TV when they're supposed to be speechless, when their open mouth is moving as if it were trying to form words, but nothing comes out? It's real." Okay, Paul managed to say as he made a quick exit from a situation he didn't know what to make of. It would take him a little time to sort it out, to realign his worldview. I think in particular, a brawny fellow black guy being unabashedly gay was new to him, but he'd be fine. I, on the other hand, was less than fine when, as Rob's assistant editor, this openly gay man had to work on an evangelical Christian comic. Marvel, in seeking new audiences and sources of revenue, had entered into an agreement with the Christian publishing powerhouse Thomas Nelson. The result was Illuminator, a devout teen whose superpowers increased with the deepening of his faith. Like a nuke from heaven, I still have no idea how Rob got that tagline through to print. Tom, what are we thinking? I asked Marvel's editor-in-chief, Tom DeFalco, when I cornered him in the hall one morning, shortly after learning of my and Rob's forced conversion. You're putting me, of all people, on a Bible-thumping comic? Tom, a stout guy with a voice that somehow always seemed conspiratorial, shrugged. So you'll have to work outside your comfort zone. It builds character. We did our earnest best, but it wasn't good enough. After the first issue, we in the editorial and creative team were summoned behind the spiderweb glass to placate our unhappy Thomas Nelson counterparts, who had flown in all the way from Nashville to express their dismay. We sat across the conference table from some very buttoned-down professionals, while we unruly Marvel folks, all under 30, counterfeited a vague semblance of responsible adulthood. How had we gone astray? Illuminator hadn't been depicted as sufficiently religious. This had us scratching our heads because, as our partner company had instructed, all the guy did was pray, fight evil, and pray some more. The depictions of him praying somehow missed the mark, however. When we asked the Thomas Nelson reps to be specific about what they were looking for, they answered almost in unison. His hands need to be palms pressed together, head bowed at a 45-degree angle. The ones who hadn't actually spoken nodded in agreement. We Marvel folks also nodded, smiled, and shot disbelieving glances at each other. Apparently, piety can be measured with a protractor. Illuminator had an extremely truncated run, and happily, my tenure in the custom comics cul-de-sac of Marvel was equally brief. The submissions editor job was something of a revolving door, so like my predecessors, I spun out at the first exit, the moment an assistant editor's position opened up in another office. Every Marvel office is a little fiefdom. An editor, supported by his assistant editor, controls a stable of characters and the various titles they appear in. There's a Hulk office, a Spider-Man office, and so on. The editor is responsible for setting a direction for the characters that maintains their integrity, or perhaps takes them into a whole new territory. Principally through the creative team, writers and artists, that the editor hires for the various comic book series. And equally important, the editor serves as the nerve center coordinating the output of freelancers, the aforementioned writer and artists who work off-premises. So it's on the editor to crack the whip and get the team pulling together so that the issues come out on time. And nothing carries the stench of failure for an editor more than a book missing its ship date. It's arguably worse than sinking sales for its titles. I say his because at Marvel, in the early 1990s, the staff of a dozen or so editors, a roughly equal a number of assistant editors, and a handful of associate editors consisted almost exclusively of men. And with the exception of myself, Carl Rollers, and Marcus McLaurin, those men were all white. The bullpen had a higher percentage of women, including the stern but protective den mother, who ruled over that roost Virginia Romita. And the pool of interns was distinctly more black and brown, better reflecting Marvel's readership. But the editorial echelons were nearly all white guys. The exceptions to the male rule when I landed at Marvel were Marie Javins, who would become an inveterate world traveler, a pillar of the comics industry, and eventually editor-in-chief at DC Comics, and Bobby Chase. Bobby, nay, Barbara, had a well-organized, no-nonsense reputation as an editor, particularly about keeping her books on time. She hails from an old Hudson Valley family that's as Yankee as they get. private about religion, outspokenly liberal about social issues, and a little bit patrician. I was all on board with the first two and used to the third from Harvard, but most important of all, we liked that we were both smart. I interviewed with her when the assistant editor position became open in her office, and we hit it off immediately. Though the move was technically lateral, it brought me into the Marvel mainstream. Bobby held the reins on one of Marvel's classic properties, The Hulk, the big green rage monster, which was in the midst of an acclaimed run of the writer Peter David. And on the flaming skulled Hell's Angel biker Ghost Rider, who had jumped from obscurity to hot item, pardon the pun, with the writer Howard Mackey's reimagining of the character. Plus, since a licensed toy comic, G.I. Joe, was also under Bobby's rubric, I got to spend time with his muse, the legendary Larry Hama, one of the few comics writers to pull off the holy grail of comics writers. A silent issue, a complete story told entirely visually, with no words on the page at all. Now every day was Christmas. Open a FedEx package to find the latest stunning pencil artwork depicting the twists and turns of Peter David's plot, knowing the readers will scream with what comes next. Travel to Montreal to supervise the print run of Ghost Riders number 25 with its crazy pop-up centerfold. Get a surprise visit from Howard, who as a former editor himself would use his Ghost Rider's duties as pretext to come home to hang with Bobby and the gang. "Hey, Howard," I'd say cheerily, only to be met with a quizzical expression. "Wait, are you talking to me? Because I'm just a guy from Brooklyn." I didn't go to melodramatic pause. "Harvard." I'd roll my eyes, and before long, the whole afternoon was gone in relentless jibes about the educational provenance of Bobby's assistant editor. Musings on the biodegradable shelf life of Drake's devil dogs, and photo tableau of the three of us striking poses as if from the old Mod Squad TV series. The work got done. It didn't mean we couldn't have a hell of a lot of fun doing it. Not long after I joined Bobby, a reshuffling of some flagging titles between offices left Alpha Flight in our lap. The wide independence that each Marvel office enjoys, combined with the fact that Bobby isn't your average comic book geek that is not male, had a lot to do with what happened next. Bobby tapped a then little-known writer named Scott Lobdell, an affable comics geek with a Jim Carrey plasticity of face and body, to take over the monthly writing chores for the book, giving Scott the first big break of his young career. Like most of Scott's writing, his proposal for Alpha Flight was half brilliant, half dubious. He could really shine with a good editor, and Bobby was a great one. So we went to lunch at one of the local Marvel haunts to toast our new working relationship and to hash out the good storylines from the bad. "And I want to bring Northstar out of the closet," Scott added, not long after Bobby had shut down the idea that the character's unhinged superhero sister, Aurora, was actually a quadriplegic hidden by nuns in a basement somewhere. Talk about dubious. "Agreed. It's time," Bobby said, and I nodded vigorously. In fact, it was long overdue. I was still at Harvard when Alpha Flight first hit the stands, and even after I read only the first few issues, my gaydar was blipping about Northstar, a super speedster and Olympic ski champion. He had women throwing themselves at him, but you never seemed to be interested. "I guess you were focused on your sport," his team leader cluelessly observed. But to anyone paying attention, the clues were clear. Alpha Flight's creator, John Byrne, had conceived of Northstar as gay from the get-go. By the time the writer Bill Mantlo took over the book, AIDS was ravaging the world, and he littered Northstar's dialogue with none-too-subtle coughing fits. Happily, an editor nicks the death of Marvel's only gay character by HIV. Perhaps in a fit of pique, Mantlo instead added the eyebrow-raising twist that one of Northstar's mystery parents was actually a fairy. And the superhero's illness was caused by a half-fairy's physiological incompatibility with our mortal plane. He wrote the character out of the story by having him beam himself to the land of fairies, where he could live in health among his people. No, nothing gay to see here. A subsequent writer would undo the fairy origins nonsense as a lie told to Northstar to trick him, and poof, Northstar was back. After that tortured history, having Northstar come out as just plain old gay seemed to us like a mercy to readers. Perhaps if Bobby had been a man who fit the comics reader stereotype of the arrested adolescent, sexually insecure fanboy, that Bobby would have been too uptight, grossed out, or spooked by the thought of an openly gay superhero to get behind Northstar coming out. But Bobby is a good-looking, modern woman with common-sense Yankee values and a gay brother to boot, not to mention her gay assistant editor. This just made sense. With the broad latitude afforded to Marvel editors with their characters back then, if Bobby was on board, there was no one to immediately say nay. Scott got his green light and the die was cast. In retrospect, maybe we shouldn't have been so naive. Is this correct? Is Northstar revealed as gay in Alpha Flight number 106? The caller had seen the monthly solicitations, the description of the issues, usually with the cover art that the comic book stores use to gauge how many copies they want to order. I confirmed it for him, then turned to Bobby. We just got our first phone call about Alpha Flight number 106. Is there anything we need to do? I never fielded a phone call about any issues of any of our titles before. I figured there must be a standard procedure. When we get press inquiries, we just have to let Pam Rudd know, Bobby replied. So I dutifully trotted downstairs to the office of Pam Rudd, Marvel's publicity director, a very nice woman whose week I was about to ruin. I knocked on her open door and we smiled at each other. We didn't often get a chance to interact, so this was a nice change of pace. I imagine the pace for her typically involved making sure the death of Captain Marvel got a little mainstream press attention, or that a boost in sales got a mention in the business pages. Hi, Pam. I just wanted to let you know that we got our first phone call about Alpha Flight number 106. Oh? What happens in Alpha Flight number 106? Northstar comes out of the closet. I watched the blood drain from her face. I need to see a copy of that issue right away, she managed to say as she started speed dialing I don't know who. By the time I got back to my desk to grab that Xerox for her, my phone was already ringing. I need 7 more copies right away, Pam said before dropping the call to take another. And by the time I got back from the Xerox machine with the 8 copies, my phone was ringing again. I need another 7 copies. In the end, I was told that someone at the highest corporate levels tried to pull the issue from the printer. But it was too late, thankfully. It had already gone to press. Mind you, it's not as if the issue featured exposed man flesh, suggestions of physical intimacy, or even a chaste same-sex kiss. Nor was it any kind of gay manifesto. Rather predictably for the era, the plot couches its sexual orientation reveal in an AIDS context. And to make it extra palatable, even AIDS is viewed through the lens of an abandoned infant who's afflicted, whose protection Northstar takes upon himself. Enter misguided villain, bent on mayhem, punch fest ensues, and between flying fists, Northstar utters the 3 words, I am gay. That's it. It was enough to ignite a media firestorm, even though our rivals at DC Comics had already introduced at least 2 gay superheroes. But this was different. This was a main character in the series, albeit since it's a team book, not the title character. And this was the top-selling comics publisher in America. This was Marvel. In a boneheaded move, rather than capitalizing on all that media attention since the deed was done already, Marvel corporate shut down all further communication with the press. Bobby and I were directed to route all further inquiries to Pam, effectively muzzling us. Since Scott was a freelance rather than staff, the corporate guys couldn't tell him what to do. But if he wanted a future at Marvel, he likely knew to keep mum. Even Pam was sent before the media with a mandate to say little more than no comment. Alpha Flight number 106 drew the kind of mainstream spotlight comics almost never get, the kind one gladly sacrifices one's firstborn to achieve, and Marvel just threw it away. Despite that and the story's shortcomings, the issue sold out in a week and went into a second printing. That did little to curtail the backlash from certain quarters. The reaction from fan mail was evenly split. An enraged comic store owner in Texas wrote to berate us because he said from now on he could only sell Alpha Flight in the adult section, covered in a brown paper wrapper. A woman wrote how she had empathized with North Star so much that she had dreamed she was draped in the Canadian flag while being pelted with stones. In the subsequent emergency editorial meeting, Terry Stewart detailed some of the corporate-level fallout. Some advertisers, such as Mars Incorporated, the purveyors of M&M's candies, pulled their ads. The Archdiocese of New York nearly issued a statement against us but gave us a pass only because Marvel had published a Pope John Paul II comic 10 years prior. The anti-gay bias behind the negative reactions was cloaked in respectability thanks to something neither Bobby, Scott, nor I had reckoned with. Two misconceptions that held sway in the 1990s and that horrifically is resurging today converged to fuel the animus. One, anything gay is inappropriate for youngsters, and two, comics are strictly a juvenile medium. This first falls flat immediately when one considers that there are gay kids, as I had been, gay parents and relatives, and gay people and issues in the news, a constant feature in the era of AIDS. The mere existence of gay people could no longer be considered taboo, and the assumption that any mention of gay people requires discussion of explicit sexual content is patently false. Alpha Flight 106, with a story as sexually safe as a cloistered eunuch, is the perfect rebuttal. Besides, nothing that moved the sexual activity needle beyond the somewhat suggestive, regardless of the orientation involved, could get past the Comics Code Authority, a 1950s relic that reviewed all of Marvel's and DC's books at the time. The second is a purely American stance, since comics in Europe and Japan are just as likely to be read by adults, and even on U.S. shores, the notion that only kids read comics is belied by the millions of comics fans over the age of 21. But in 1992, those two misconceptions could be put together to arrive at the conclusion that nothing gay should appear in comics. So, Kelly Culvers and I, the two openly gay staffers, had to sit in that emergency meeting as Terry Stewart made that clear to our faces. I imagine this was how those Jews who started the comics business must have felt. Identities hidden behind new names, cranking out special Christmas-themed issues, and nearing an explicitly Jewish superhero in sight. It was as if we had been told not to bother to exist. At least I can say this. To the credit of those higher up the Marvel chain of command, neither Bobby, Scott, nor I suffered any negative career repercussions as a result of our handling of Alpha Flight. In fact, Scott would go on to a lengthy, well-regarded run on the titan of comic book franchises, the X-Men. He'd land that gig based largely on the strength of his Alpha Flight work. Both Bobby and I would later be promoted, and Marvel attempted to capitalize on the tremendous sales of Alpha Flight number 106. The no gay, no way edict still held. Corporate couldn't unring the bell with North Star's coming out, but they could silence its echoes so that no further mention or manifestation of North Star's sexual orientation was to be found in the subsequent issues of Alpha Flight, effectively stuffing the character back in the closet. That didn't stop them from tasking my old boss, Rob Tokar, with creating a North Star 4-issue limited series, which wasn't allowed to address North Star's gayness in any way. As anyone whose brain wasn't stuffed halfway up their ass could have told you, fans of every stripe rejected this as ridiculous. Poor Rob was left to preside over a total flop. And that concludes this reading of Better Living Through Birding by Christian Cooper, published by Random House. I hope that you have enjoyed this book selection and that you will join us again. My name is Beth Weiss.
1: 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Listener discretion is advised.
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3: This is Marianne reading from TV Guide magazine. A Different World premieres Thursday, September 24th. School is back in session at Hillman College, but nearly 40 years after the Cosby Show spinoff, A Different World, opened its doors on NBC, the campus looks a little different. Netflix's sequel series, which premieres with 10 half-hour episodes, brings the beloved HBCU, historically black college or university, back to the small screen, this time following Deborah Wayne, played by Malia Joy Moon, the youngest daughter of Whitley Gilbert, played by Jasmine Guy, and Dwayne Wayne, played by Kadeem Hardison, as she begins her freshman year. Bringing a different world into 2026 meant doing more than introducing a new generation of students. It meant figuring out what Hillman itself should look like now. For showrunner Felicia Pride, it was important to preserve the place as longtime fans remember while giving a more authentic look at HBCU life than the original multi-camera sitcom could. We moved to single cam, which means that we can see Hillman in a way that we weren't able to see in the original series because it was taped on stages, Pride tells TV Guide magazine. Much of the series was filmed around the Atlanta University Center, which helped give the fictional learning institution its student body. A majority of the background performers are students or alumni. It was important for us to showcase a diversity of young people and the diversity of blackness, Pride says. Some things remain reassuringly familiar. Whitley and Dwayne aren't the only alumni connected to this new class. Familiar faces like Ron Johnson, Daryl M. Bell, Freddie Brooks, Cree Summer, Colonel Bradford Taylor, Lynn Terman, and Jaleesa Vinson Taylor, Dawn Lewis, also return. It may be a Hillman for a different generation, but it still feels like home. Reviewed by Aaron Maxwell. Prime Video Fall Preview. Blade Runner 2099 premieres Wednesday, November 25th. The original 1982 sci-fi classic, Blade Runner, with Harrison Ford, was set in the then far-off future of 2019 Los Angeles. But by the time we in the real world got to 2019, we still didn't have flying cars or replicants, synthetic humans that took on a lot of our most dangerous jobs, including working in space colonies. Not only does this 8-part limited series make an even bigger leap, 73 years to be exact, but it also flips the script. Now it's the replicants who run the world, with humans as second-class citizens. This is really the beginning of a new replicant era, says showrunner Silke Luisa. Unlike the 2017 sequel film Blade Runner 2049, where Earth's environment was increasingly inhospitable for humans, a rebirth of sorts is occurring, and we'll see more vibrant colors and actual sunshine. But Blade Runners, cops who keep rogue replicants in line and sometimes eliminate them, are still around. Michelle Yeoh, from Everything Everywhere All at Once, plays Alwyn, a replicant Blade Runner facing her scheduled last days of life, much like Rutger Hauer's star-making role from the original film. And Hunter Schafer from Euphoria is Cora, a human on the run who poses as a replicant and teams up with Alwyn to hunt down some replicants who have gone missing and could be key to the fragile regrowth of the city. As Alwyn and Cora work together, it becomes increasingly more difficult to hide who they are and have been from one another. The Blade Runner franchise is really about the human experience, and we'll get a deep view of Cora's human life and Alwyn's replicant past. Plus, Blade Runner director Ridley Scott is an exec producer, so look for nods to the original film, as well as references to the book by Philip K. Dick that inspired it all, Do Androids Dream of Electric Sheep? Reviewed by Kylie Byers. Carrie premieres Wednesday, October 7th. If anyone can be trusted to update Stephen King's 1974 novel, it's new master of horror Mike Flanagan. After reimagining classics like The Haunting of Hill House and The Fall of the House of Usher, Flanagan has delivered an 8-episode expansion of King's breakthrough bestseller that is both modern and classically King. A sympathetic Summer H. Howell stars as Carrie White, the titular teen outsider who must contend with the sudden death of her father, horrific bullying at her new high school, and the choking control of her unfalteringly conservative mother, Margaret, played by powerhouse Samantha Sloyan. Not to mention the worst prom night on record. But unlike the 1976 film starring Sissy Spacek, this version, which also features Matthew Lillard as Carrie's school principal, Amber Midthunder as kindly gym teacher Miss Desjardins, and Allison Thornton as mean girl Chris Hargensen, paints the white ladies as way more relatable. Howell's sheltered Carrie is more curious than cowering, and Sloyan's Margaret is not the over-the-top Bible thumper made famous by Oscar nominee Piper Laurie, which was a thrill for the actress, having already wowed audiences as the similarly zealous Bev in Flanagan's Midnight Mass. The way Mike has crafted this Margaret White, I was relieved and excited, Sloyan says. Relieved because I wanted to do something new, and excited just because I loved what he had come up with. Sloyan is also excited for viewers to see what Flanagan has added to the story, including unexpected subplots that sound like some big swings. They are, agrees Sloyan. Reviewed by Damian Holbrook. Disney Plus Fall Preview by Emily Aslanian. Vision Quest premieres Wednesday, October 14th. This aptly named series sees Paul Bettany return to his role as Vision, WandaVision's advanced AI synthesoid hero, but with a twist. Originally created to destroy the out-of-control Wanda Maximoff, played by Elizabeth Olsen, this version was built with restored memories, but missing the Mind Stone. Without it, he lacks the emotional intelligence that would make him more human. Now, years later, Vision is trying to restore his soul while wrestling with recollections of the now-dead Wanda. This is a story of someone going through an identity crisis, says showrunner Terry Metalis from 12 Monkeys. You're going to see that happen in ways by going inside and outside Vision's head. The story mainly takes place in his mind space. The rest of it takes place in our MCU world. The juxtaposition of those two is really fun. In his mind space, Vision tests out living a human life, but his only help comes from 5 other AIs there with him, seen in human avatars. They include older brother figure Jarvis, a returning James Darcy, youthful Edith, played by Emily Hampshire, traumatized Friday, played by Orla Brady, and the unevolved Dumb-E, played by Henry Lewis, and You, played by Jonathan Sayer. They have their own quirks and help him with different facets of humanity, Metallus says. Then there's Ultron, James Spader returning to his 2015 Avengers Age of Ultron voice role and seen for the first time in physical form, the supervillain AI who designed Vision. Ultron helps him recall the existence of his missing son, Tommy / Speed, played by Rudy Molica, setting off what Metallus calls a generational story between Ultron, Vision, and Tommy. Like WandaVision, Vision Quest is very much its own story, Metallus adds. It's quirky, surreal, but also a high-stakes adventure, with a big mystery lurking in the background. Sign us up. Fall Preview, Apple TV. Brothers premieres Wednesday, September 23rd. A-listers Matthew McConaughey and Woody Harrelson created this chaotic 8-episode comedy in which they play fictionalized versions of themselves. Their lifelong bond is thrown into disarray when, during an extended stay at Matthew's ranch, they uncover a decades-old secret. They might be brothers. The person who lets it slip is none other than Matthew's mother, Ma Mac, the fabulous Holland Taylor, who, to be clear, is not playing a fictionalized version of herself. I'm conjuring up an inner Ma Mac for this part, and it's liberating, Taylor says. This whole show is so meta. Who is like who? Who is who? Who's the mother? Who's the father? Lots of mysteries. Ma Mac misbehaves, says what she pleases. It's possible that she drinks a good bit, which is not like Holland. Ma Mac can talk her way out of everything, then tear out of town on her motorcycle. Jeez, I wish that was me. As Woody pursues the truth, Matthew considers a run for governor of Texas. Matthew is sort of a philosophizer in life, and you see it in this role, partly because he is a father, and as such guides and educates his kids. Sometimes a little long-windedly, which provokes teasing from the madcap and carefree Woody, Taylor says of the stars, at the heart of this heartfelt tale of friendship, fame, and the blurry divide between myth and reality. Reviewed by Kate Hahn. Matchbox, the movie, premieres Friday, October 9th. The massive success of Barbie, it ended up as the highest-grossing film of 2023, opened the floodgates for movies inspired by nostalgic Mattel toy brands. But how do you translate a series of tiny die-cast cars into a major motion picture? That's a tough thing to do, says director Sam Hargrave of The Challenge. We wanted to do something that captured the spirit of creativity and free play and making your own adventure that Matchbox toys are all about, but on a big scale. That kind of scale was necessary for this big-time action adventure. The story follows Matchbox-loving former childhood friends whose lives are upended when their old leader, Sean, played by John Cena, now a CIA operative, reappears. Sean and the gang are framed for the theft of a nuclear warhead, forcing them to try to clear their names and save the world in the process. And the cars bear the brunt of it all. You are seeing them rolling 13 and a half times, or a semi-truck and trailer sailing off a 200-foot bridge, Hargrave says of the metal-crunching, non-digital action, in sequences that Hargrave hopes will bring viewers a nostalgic sense of imaginative play. It really was as if I were a kid again. I hope the joy and enthusiasm that went into creating the film shines through. Reviewed by Dylan Ford. 12-12-12 premieres Friday, November 13th. A high asset robbery, professionally conceived, is 12 months in planning, 12 hours in execution. A bank robber who's not caught within 12 days is not caught at all. Those are the three timelines across which 12-12-12 unfolds. A year preparing an elaborate heist. The Christmas Eve raid of a Zurich bank vault and the ensuing game of cat and mouse shot on location across Europe between disgraced FBI agent Jack Bridgewater, played by Anthony Mackie, and American master thief Paul Galvin, played by Jamie Dornan. Inspired by heist films like The Sting, Heat, and The Town, series creators Duty Appleton and Jim Keeble hope to create their own cops and robbers legend. Jack and Paul are both living out a myth, they tell TV Guide magazine. One's the honest cop who won't stop, and the other is the reluctant thief, but neither is quite who they say they are. Dornan and Mackie bring a huge amount of commitment, artistry, character, and a seriously massive sense of humor, the showrunners say. Everyone they perform with seems to rise a level. Those scene partners include Sally Harmson as Lena, a Swiss detective who aids Jack's investigation, and Jack Kesey as Paul's older brother Bobby, whose debts force Paul back into a life of crime, just as he's planning to propose to girlfriend Severine, played by Agatha Roussel. Appleton and Keeble promise an international adventure that subverts all expectations. Like the characters, you think you know what you're going to get and when you're going to get it. You're wrong. That hopefully makes it endlessly exciting and satisfying. Reviewed by Dylan Ford. Nocturne premieres Friday, October 30th. At this time last year, Stephen Graham was sweeping the Emmys, winning for acting, writing, and producing the chilling and heartbreaking limited series Adolescence. I wanted to make sure I found the right project after Adolescence, Graham says of Nocturne. He plays serial killer Jurek Walter, who repeatedly eludes and outwits a homicide detective, Jonah Lynn, played by Liev Schreiber, in a small Pennsylvania town. The 10-episode drama is based on two bestsellers by Lars Kepler. The main thing that makes Jurek different for Jonah to catch is his upbringing and lifestyle. He's been hiding all his life, so he's a master at not being seen, says Graham. For research, I spent a week with my wife Hannah on the couch watching documentaries after we finished our daily work. To get into that mindset, the psyche that makes these people what they are, was really interesting. Reviewed by Kate Hahn. MGM Plus Fall Preview. A Tale of Two Cities premieres Sunday, September 6th. London, 1782. It was the best of times. It was the worst of times. In this four-part limited series written by Daniel West from Gunpowder and Top Boy and directed by Richard Clarke from Outlander, which adapts one of Charles Dickens's most popular works set during the lead-up to the French Revolution. Mirren Mack from Miss Austen and Hedda plays Lucy Manette, a young woman who finds out via idealistic French messenger Charles Darnay, played by François Civil from The Three Musketeers, that her father, long assumed dead, may be alive in Paris. When Charles is arrested, Lucy enlists the help of young lawyer Sidney Carton, played by Kit Harington from Game of Thrones, setting into motion a love triangle for the ages. Both men have complete magic and their own brilliance and heart that Lucy falls in love with, and I do think it's possible to love two people at the same time in different ways, Mack tells TV Guide magazine. In every scene, and in fact from moment to moment, I felt Lucy struggle between the two people she loves. Mac believes the timeless tale will resonate. I hope the series shows a bunch of deeply human, flawed characters, she says. We can see the full expanse of what it means to seek justice, to sacrifice, to hope. Reviewed by Andrea Towers. American Hostage premieres Sunday, September 20th. John Hamm headlines this tense drama inspired by a real-life abduction. The Emmy winner plays Indianapolis radio newsman Fred Heckman, who became part of the incredible story he was covering in 1977 when an incensed man facing foreclosure kidnapped his mortgage broker. The 8-part limited series chronicles the 63-hour ordeal, during which Heckman repeatedly speaks by phone to kidnapper Tony Kiritsis, a wild-eyed Giovanni Ribisi, often on the air, becoming a key negotiator in the process. Although the men are in separate locales, their radio conversations were filmed simultaneously. A really big emotional turning point for both Tony and Fred happens through the intimacy of a phone call, teases co-creator Sean Ryan from The Night Agent. We arranged it so that the two sets were right next to each other so the actors could actually have those moments. The character viewers find oddly relatable is Kiritsis, who had his supporters in real life. Tony started to acquire folk hero status, says co-creator Eileen Myers. I think people bonded to him because he clearly had an American dream and was thwarted, he felt, again and again. Reviewed by Diane Snyder. Fall preview, Peacock. Crystal Lake premieres Thursday, October 15th. Friday the 13th, machete-wielding, hockey-mask-sporting Jason Voorhees may be horror's ultimate mama's boy, but it's the woman who raised him who's killing it in this wickedly inventive prequel series set in the New Jersey hamlet made infamous by the slasher franchise. Showrunner Brad Kane, fresh from the It origin tale Welcome to Derry, has shifted the timeline of Jason's fateful Camp Crystal Lake drowning from the 50s to the 70s and cast a brilliant Linda Cardellini as Pamela Voorhees, the vengefully devoted mother behind the bloody events of the iconic 1980 film. I was weaned on those Friday the 13th movies, says self-confessed horror fan Kane. So I wanted to make sure it connected to all the touchstones of the movies and that it psychologically tracks with the character we know in the first movie when she appears. Dealing with the untimely death of her deformed and sweetly sympathetic son, Jason, played by Callum Vinson, camp cook Pamela slowly begins to unravel beneath her grief. You wonder how somebody became Mrs. Voorhees, how she cracked, continues Kane, hinting that it takes more than Jason's loss to push her over the edge from mom to monster. With the camps reopening, along with the introduction of a fascinating new twist in the Voorhees lore, we see just what triggers that transition, while also learning more about those around her who miss the signs. It's not called Mrs. Voorhees, and it's not called Friday the 13th, Kane states. The show is called Crystal Lake. So it's about the townspeople too, not just Pam, and how they respond to the events that happen at Crystal Lake. That's especially true once the bodies, or at least body parts, start to pile up. Because, as Kane puts it, you can't skip the gore when you're spending time at this lake. Reviewed by Damian Holbrook. Dig premieres Monday, November 23rd. If I could describe Dig using three words, I would say funny, friendship, and dirty. But not in the way you think, cracks Amy Poehler, who stars in this comedy drama she created with Mike Schur. The pair are reuniting for the first time since they made the mockumentary sitcom Parks and Recreation, which ran for 7 seasons on NBC. their 10-episode adaptation of Kate Myers' 2023 bestseller, Excavations, follows a team of four female archaeologists who spend their summer working on a dig site, thus the dirty part, in Greece. The series was filmed there and in Los Angeles. The women discover a rare artifact that could change history as they know it. The relic is tied to an international conspiracy, and the archaeologists end up on the adventure of a lifetime. Polar plays the project's lead, brilliant loner Elise. She's joined by Dylan, played by Geraldine Viswanathan, returning to Greece after 5 years to take care of some unfinished business. Privileged head preservationist Claire, played by Antonia Thomas, and inexperienced but passionate Patty, played by Finna Straza, the undergrad assistant to British Professor Neville, played by Hugh Laurie. What's cool about Mike's work is there's not a reluctance to find the deep humanity in his characters, and you can feel it, Poehler says. The Saturday Night Live vet teases more. It is about the kind of crazy stuff that happens during one of these archaeological digs. You know, a dig is really a funny place where a lot of young, energetic people show up to try and find things, and where some professional archaeologists try to make their careers. It's part summer camp, part mysterious uncovering of relics. We thought it would be a really good place to make jokes and create characters that you like, or maybe dig. Reviewed by Kate Hahn. Meet the New Blood. The 22 civilians competing in the castle this season open up their playbooks. By Kate Hahn. Abby Benjamin, nurse, Mangum, Louisiana. Secret weapon. I'm 100% myself. People underestimate how far genuine relationships and a positive attitude can take you. My good luck charms, a picture of my family. They're my why, a reminder to give this everything. Abby Lee, astrophysicist from St. Paul, Minnesota. Secret weapon. I'm good at arguing while keeping my cool. Astrophysicists get passionate about defending their ideas because the fate of the universe is at stake. And my husband wrote me letters to open nightly. Arisa Thomas, dog groomer from Los Angeles, California. Secret weapon. As a dog groomer, I can read body language pretty well. Dogs can't lie. People can. I can sniff out bad vibes. My castle comfort, a photo of my pets, whose loyalty I trust. Ben McDonald, barrel racer, Granbury, Texas. Secret weapon. I'm a social butterfly and packed an early 2000s iPod with every Hannah Montana song. I lip-sync to the best of both worlds in the mirror as my morning castle routine. Clyde Moser, teacher, Charleston, South Carolina. Secret weapon. For luck, I have a locket that has my best friends in it. Hashtag blonde bombshells for life. And a bracelet that belonged to my dad that I keep on at all times. Jay Vinage, physician, Oklahoma City, Oklahoma. Traitor or faithful? I want to be a traitor. The show is called The Traitors. The comfort items I brought from home are cozy house slippers and my favorite sweatpants. Joe Vanilla, funeral director from Wantagh, New York. Secret weapon. I've spent my career having discussions in emotionally charged situations. I'm trained to keep my composure if things get heated. I brought a rock my daughter gave me to hold and think of her. Katie Fights, marketing manager from Jacksonville, Florida. Traitor or faithful? I want to be a traitor. This is a game of kill or be killed, where you struggle to be in control of just about anything. I want to be the girl calling the shots. Kim Daly, lawyer from Houston, Texas. Secret weapon. I'm charming on the outside and cross-examining the hell out of you on the inside. I've also brought letters from my family with me to stay calm and connected. Christy Lewis, Realtor, Hattiesburg, Mississippi. Trader or faithful? Trader, who doesn't want to wear a cool cape and sneak around a Scottish castle at night? Logan Smith, Realtor, Gatlinburg, Tennessee.

Thursday. Traitor or faithful? I want to be a faithful. I want to show people that the good guys can win and deserve to win. My comforts from home are a family picture and some dumbbells. Michael Foote, lawyer from New York, New York. Traitor or faithful? I'm a criminal defense lawyer. I want to be a traitor. I know exactly how to get away with murder. My secret weapon? I know how to cross-examine witnesses in court. Morgan Cook, content creator from Midland, Michigan. Traitor or faithful? I want to be a faithful because I want to see if I can solve a mystery. And frankly, I don't have the nervous system to handle lying about my identity day after day. Naya Bilal Hayes, therapist from Indianapolis, Indiana. Secret weapon. I notice little things that others overlook. Sometimes what isn't said tells you the most. I pack my cozy house slippers and favorite perfume. If I'm stressed, I want to feel comfortable and smell amazing. Shane Beatty, iron worker, Staten Island, New York. Traitor or faithful? I want to be a traitor because the name of the game is the traitors. I'm bringing a pack of tissues because someone's going to cry. It may even be me. Sherry Kuhl, writer from Leawood, Kansas. Traitor or faithful? My talent is the ability to work a room. I want to be a traitor because I've been honing that skill set for 6 decades. Tamika Adams, pilot from Boston, Massachusetts. Traitor or faithful? My secret weapon is empathy and befriending the cast. I want to be a traitor. I don't lie in real life, so I want to see if I can be a good liar. Victor von Brechtenhausen, business executive from New York, New York. Secret weapon. I'm a pretty transparent guy. I let people know how I feel and don't try to hide my emotions. I also brought a bouncy ball and my MP3 player with Drake's new album. Wyatt Gillespie, designer from Legionnaire, Pennsylvania. Traitor or faithful? Coming into the game, I want to be a traitor for sure. I want to play ball. Comedy is a weapon. Laughter is the tell. Xavier Scruggs, MLB analyst, Wesley Chapel, Florida. Secret weapon. My secret weapon is a photographic memory of body language and movements. To distress at the castle, I pack stuffies and squishies from my kids. The Traitors, New Blood, season premiere, Thursday, September 17th on NBC. What's streaming on Netflix? My Brilliant Career, available now. The only way a woman can have money is to marry into it. That's what Sybilla Melvin, played by Philippa Northeast, is told. But the 17-year-old in 1900s rural Australia prefers to buck social constrictions and looks to be a writer. What Sybilla doesn't expect in this period drama series is to find love while traveling for a new story. Must she now choose between a landowner, Slow Horses' Christopher Chung, and her hoped-for career? Reviewed by Kylie Byers. The Gentleman, Thursday, September 3rd. Eddie, Theo James, and Susie, Kea Scola Delario, have moved their British drug dealing operations to Lake Maggiore, Italy, as the action picks up 1 year later in the season 2 of Guy Ritchie's comic crime drama. A new country means a host of new enemies, and the duo must learn to rely on each other if they want to survive, especially when the third partner in the operation, Susie's dad Bobby, played by Ray Winstone, begins making some risky moves. Reviewed by Kylie Byers. Call My Agent, the movie, Thursday, September 10th. The 2015 to 2020 French comedy series sensation that led to several international versions is back with a film 6 years in the making. After the shuttering of the Ask Agency, fresh, hilarious horrors await Andrea Martel, played by

0: Neil Cotten on her feature directing debut. Her lead actor quits, and she has a falling out with her producer, so Andrea turns to Naomi LeClaire, played by Laurie Colomney, now making reality TV shows to help salvage the project. While the recasting process continues, Andrea faces a messy custody battle, not to mention the chaos that unfolds once former colleagues step onto the film set. Expect some familiar faces, plus guest stars George Clooney, Eva Longoria, Letitia Casta, Laurent Lafitte, and more. Reviewed by Megan Darwish. Untold, Mr. T, I Pity the Fool. Tuesday, September 8th. A short doc on the man christened Lawrence Tarot goes deep on the fascinating rags-to-riches cautionary tale life of the bodyguard-turned-cultural icon who rose up from the slums of Chicago. Rocky III turned Mr. T into an international star. The A-team fed his thirst for recognition and respect. Cancer in his Christian faith calmed his soul and led him to gratitude. Now, at 74, he says, I pity the man that doesn't cry and let it out. 'Cause men go, I'm tough, I don't cry. That's a fool. Reviewed by Robert Edelstein. Crew Girl, Thursday, September 10th. After a family scandal, competitive high school rower Tegan Tao, played by Miku Martineau, moves to a small town and starts over at a less than welcoming private academy. Tegan talks her way onto the all-boys crew team, but since this is a sunny young adult soap, the real waves come from the team's entitled captain, played by Sam Braun, and a dreamy local student, played by Kyle Clark. Reviewed by Damian Holbrook. What's streaming on Paramount Plus? Average Joe, available now. Season 2 of the humor-filled crime drama finds Pittsburgh plumber Joe Washington, played by Dion Cole, whose late father stole over $10 million from the Russian mafia, heading to Africa. With the mob thinking he knows where the loot is and his wife and friends dragged into the mischief, Joe goes guns blazing to pick up the mysterious threads of his dad's double life. Reviewed by Kylie Byers. The Real Wolf of Wall Street, available now. We thought Martin Scorsese's 2013 biopic, The Wolf of Wall Street, told us all we needed to know about 1990s white-collar criminal Jordan Belfort, played in the film by Leonardo DiCaprio. But it turns out, drugs, strippers, and fraud were only the tip of the iceberg. This documentary holds nothing back while detailing the extent of Belfort's sins, featuring interviews from former friends and co-workers hurt by his rapid rise and destructive fall. Who is Belfort, really? According to some interviewees, he's manipulative, incredibly selfish, and a rat. Reviewed by Maggie Kwan. What to stream on Prime? Reacher, the popular series and its spinoff come to streaming, available now. The bodies and twists pile up as Alan Ritchson's wry hulk of an army vet begins to home in on the folks behind a government conspiracy that reaches across the world. But the nomadic big guy better watch out. The enemy may be a lot closer than he realizes. Thankfully, he has a solid new team of allies in season 4 of the popular series, including a Philly detective, played by Sydell Noel, who can hold her own against some very unexpected villains. Then, on September 16th, an equally badass spinoff from the series based on Lee Child's thriller novels premieres. Set in Chicago, it features Reacher's longtime pal and former Special Investigations Unit Sergeant Francis Nagley, played by Maria Sten. Now a private eye, the ever-clever Nagley joins forces with a cop from a dirty family, played by Grayson Holt, and a streetwise hustler, played by Jasper Jones, to infiltrate a commune with a growing list of dead residents. reviewed by Damien Holbrook. Another one to stream on Paramount Plus, Mobland, Friday, September 18th. In season 2 of Guy Ritchie's fast-paced action drama, The Harrigans, North London's premier crime family, led by husband and wife Maeve, played by Helen Mirren, and Conrad, played by Pierce Brosnan, face new threats. While other crime families covet their power, internal conflicts raise the possibility of civil war. That means the family's fixer, Harry D'Souza, played by Tom Hardy, must tread carefully, or else bad blood may lead to spilled blood. Reviewed by Maggie Kwan. What to stream on Peacock? The Paper, Wednesday, September 9th. Exec producer Greg Daniels has brought us other lovable sitcom workplace couples, from Pam and Jim in The Office to Leslie and Ben in Parks and Rec. The third time's a charmer in season 2 of The Paper, with reporter Mare, played by Chelsea Fry, and editor-in-chief Ned, played by Domhnall Gleeson, getting hot and heavy. In the first season finale, they met in a hotel room after the Toledo Truth Teller swept the Ohio Journalism Awards. Now they must navigate their not HR-friendly bond. They share deep ambition in the paper, so their personal and professional lives are deeply entwined. It makes the stakes higher, Fry says. Reviewed by Kate Hahn. What to stream on Hulu? Futurama, available now. Good news, everyone. The Planet Express is back for a new season. Over 10 episodes, the crew, led by Taranga Leela, voiced by Katie Sagal, takes on some interstellar adventures, including space pirates, alien invasions, and the return of Dr. Zoidberg's long-lost love. Also expect to see some beloved characters, such as Leela's pet Lord Nibbler, voiced by Frank Welker, and Donbot, voiced by Maurice LaMarche, the head of the robot mafia. Reviewed by Maggie Kwan. The Shards, available now. Bret Easton Ellis's 1980s set autobiographical novel about privileged high schoolers, a potential serial killer, and the darkest sides of L.A. makes for a juicy adaptation we're hooked on. That's especially the case now that the fictionalized version of Ellis, played by Igby Rigney, is hell-bent on linking enigmatic new classmate Robert Mallory, played by Homer Gere, to the recent murders of local teens. But according to Gere, that obsession may cost the kid more than he realizes. Brett's insane fixation on Robert Mallory is the downfall of his entire life. Reviewed by Damien Holbrook. What to stream on Apple TV? Mayday, Friday, September 4th. What happens when you cross a downed U.S. Navy pilot and an ex-KGB agent in the middle of the Cold War? Hilarity, it seems, in this action comedy from John Francis Daly and Jonathan Goldstein. Drawing inspiration from buddy adventures such as Midnight Run, the film stars Ryan Reynolds as an embattled American caught in Soviet territory and Kenneth Branagh as the quirky Russian spy who secretly, an Americanophile, decides to help. Reynolds' Troy is a bona fide hero, Daly and Goldstein note, but stranded in the USSR, he's ill-equipped to deal with the dangers thrown his way. Reynolds' deftness as a straight man works well with Branagh playing against type. The fact that he is unexpected as an action star made him appealing to us. Reviewed by Amanda Bell. Slow Horses, Wednesday, September 16th. Family Matters Are Plaguing River, played by Jack Lowden, as the hilarious, intense British action drama hits season 6. While River deals with the death and funeral of his legendary spy grandfather, David, played by Jonathan Pryce, and the surprise reappearance of his mercenary father, Frank, played by Hugo Weaving, Lamb, played by Gary Oldman, and the slow horses find themselves strangely abandoned by MI5. Might that have something to do with the two assassins systematically killing ex-agents? Reviewed by Robert Edelstein. Last scene, Wednesday, September 9th. In this Australian thriller, police dispatcher Ian Ridley, played by Patrick Bramall, gets a chilling distress call from a terrified teen who sounds like his daughter, who vanished 11 years ago. Since Maggie's disappearance, the ex-detective has become consumed by rage. The only thing that's kept him alive is his refusal to accept she might be gone forever, and the mysterious call sets him on a deeply personal, hopefully healing hunt. Reviewed by Kate Hahn. What's streaming on BritBox? Agatha Christie's Tommy and Tuppence, Tuesday, September 15th. The iconic crime-solving duo returns in a humor-filled six-part series. Scrappy actress Tuppence, played by Antonia Thomas, and her discerning crime writer ex-Tommy, played by Josh Dillon, tackle a series of mysteries with guidance from Tommy's aunt Ada, played by Imelda Staunton. The series brings Tommy and Tuppence's knack for finding excitement and danger, as well as their undeniable chemistry, into the present as they investigate cases. Reviewed by Aaron Maxwell. Now reading from TVGuide.com. 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Mobland won't be sleeping with the fishes just yet. The crime drama has been renewed for a third season at Paramount Plus, and all three of its biggest stars, Tom Hardy, Pierce Brosnan, and Helen Mirren, will be back, too. In May, it seemed like Hardy was set to leave the series amid reports of behind-the-scenes tension, but everybody was reportedly patched up by late June, meaning this renewal isn't a huge surprise. Not every show has been so lucky. Spider-Noir, the ambitious superhero show starring Nicolas Cage as the alternate universe Spidey, has been canceled after one season, despite earning Prime Video 11 Emmy nominations, the streamer's most for any show this year. And Starz's P-Valley is wrapping up with its upcoming third season, but at least the Mississippi set strip club drama, which hasn't aired in over 4 years, will be ending on its own terms. As the busy fall TV season kicks into gear, check back here throughout the month for the latest shows. We're keeping tabs on all the shows that have been canceled or renewed in September below. TV show cancellations. P-Valley on Starz. P-Valley is coming to an end with its upcoming third season, which is set to premiere on December 4th. The drama, which follows the employees at a Mississippi strip club called The Pink, last aired in August 2022. Creator and showrunner Katori Hall said in a statement that the show is ending on its own terms and will say goodbye with grace, grit, and glitter. The news was accompanied by a teaser, announced September 10th by Starz. Spider-Noir Prime Video. The Nicolas Cage Spider-Man series was canceled in both black and white and color, likely due to relatively disappointing viewership numbers that did not justify the high production costs. 2 days after Prime Video announced the cancellation, the series won 5 technical Emmys at the Creative Arts Emmys, announced September 4th by Deadline. TV show renewals. Mobland on Paramount Plus. The crime drama will be back for season 3 with Starz Tom Hardy, Pierce Brosnan, and Helen Mirren all set to return, despite previous reports of behind-the-scenes drama surrounding Hardy, which was resolved in June, per Deadline. The renewal was announced ahead of the September 18th premiere of Season 2, announced September 3rd by Paramount+. Harry Potter, Wizards of Baking, on the Food Network. The Harry Potter-themed baking competition will return for a third season. No release date was announced, but given the upcoming debut of HBO's Harry Potter series this Christmas, a late fall or winter release, previous seasons came out of the oven in November, seems likely. Announced September 1st by Food Network. The best movies to stream at home in September. Forget the living room. Watch a movie in the back rooms. By Tim Surrett. It's movie time. TV might get all the headlines in the fall, but don't sleep on movies. Especially when streaming brings some huge blockbusters home where you can kick up your feet, take your pants off, and eat ice cream right out of the tub, which is the ideal way to watch a movie. Among the highlights coming this September are the latest big Star Wars film, The Further Adventures of Toy Story's Woody and Buzz Lightyear, and one of the coolest movies of the year. Get scrolling and check out the major new movies to stream in September. Note, the list includes movies coming to major subscription streaming services for the first time. New movies to stream at home that are only available for purchase or rent are not included in this list. The Runner, Prime Video. What if Speed didn't have a bus? That's the kind of premise of this straight-to-streaming thriller starring Gal Gadot as a London lawyer who's given unusual demands by her son's kidnapper. Keep running and follow instructions, or the kid dies. Premieres Wednesday, September 2nd on Prime Video. Star Wars, The Mandalorian and Grogu on Disney Plus. The collective awe of an entire nation at his appearance in the Disney Plus series The Mandalorian was enough for Disney to bank on Grogu, or as he's more affectionately known, Baby Yoda, as a box office draw. The feature film The Mandalorian and Grogu sees the unlikely duo of Grogu and Din Djarin, played by Pedro Pascal, hired by the New Republic for missions around the galaxy. Critics were mixed on the movie, but if you're just there to make hard eyes at the little green guy, it's worth a watch. Premieres Wednesday, September 2nd on Disney+. Turning Point, Generation 9/11 on Netflix. Netflix's Turning Point franchise, which previously produced 2021's five-part docuseries 9/11 and the War on Terror, revisits that fateful day for the tragedy's 25th anniversary. Generation 9/11 looks back on the day that changed America mostly through the eyes of those who were too young at the time to understand it, but have been greatly affected by it, like those who lost parents in the attack, or those who enlisted in the armed forces in the years that followed. Premieres Wednesday, September 2nd on Netflix. Scary Movie on Paramount Plus. The most terrifying thing about Scary Movie, which should be called Scary Movie 6, is that it was a box office success despite dismal reviews from critics. It's the first film in the franchise since Scary Movie 2 that the Wayans brothers have been involved with, which is why it's more of a sequel to the first two films than the movies that came after them. It's bad. But bad movies were meant to be watched at home. Released Thursday, September 3rd on Paramount Plus. Clash of the Thundermans on Paramount Plus and Nickelodeon. This film, based on the Nickelodeon series The Thundermans, follows the youngest Thunderman sibling, Chloe, played by Maya LeClark, as she develops a new and unpredictable superpower, dividing the family on whether she should be sent to a special school for years to learn how to harness it or stay with the family to keep everyone together. Premiered Thursday, September 3rd on Paramount Plus and at 7, 6 Central on Nickelodeon. Mayday on Apple TV. Kenneth Branagh and Ryan Reynolds star as unlikely buddies in this action comedy set during the Cold War about a downed U.S. fighter pilot played by Reynolds, and the ex-KGB America-loving agent, played by Branagh, who helps him survive. It was written and directed by Dungeons & Dragons Honor Among Thieves duo Jonathan Goldstein and John Francis Daly. Premiered Friday, September 4th on Apple TV. Fuse on HBO Max. This British thriller stars Theo James as a thief who uses an old undetonated World War II bomb as a distraction to rob a bank, with Aaron Taylor-Jones as one of the officers trying to hunt him down amid the chaos. It seems simple, but it's loaded with twists. Maybe predictable twists, but twists nonetheless. Premiered Friday, September 4th on HBO Max. Teenage Wasteland on Netflix. A hit on the festival circuit, Teenage Wasteland is an inspiring documentary about a high school English class in the 1990s, whose investigative journalism assignment exposed a devastating toxic waste dump in their town. The film mixes footage from their project with a reunion of the students today. Premiered Friday, September 4th on Netflix. Why Did I Get Married Again? On Netflix. Tyler Perry's third film in his Why Did I Get Married franchise brings the crew back together in Italy for Angela, Tasha Smith, and Marcus, Michael J. White's daughter's wedding. And as usual, the trip gives them too much time to reflect on their own marriage, for better and worse. I mean, if you keep asking yourself why you got married, maybe you should be asking yourself, why don't I get a divorce? Premiered Wednesday, September 9th on Netflix. Call My Agent, the movie on Netflix. The popular French comedy Call My Agent must have a good agent because more than 5 years after its final season, it's coming back as a movie. This time, Andrea, Camille Cotin, is directing her first film, and everything that can go wrong does, leading her to get help from her former co-workers at ASK. Premiered Thursday, September 10th on Netflix. Supergirl on HBO Max. House of the Dragons' Millie Alcock suits up as Supergirl in this film that follows Superman's younger cousin as she celebrates her 23rd birthday, gets revenge on those who poisoned her dog Krypto, and takes on a new sidekick. The film was a box office bomb, but now it comes home via streaming. Premiered Thursday, September 10th on HBO Max. This has been Marianne reading from TV Guide Magazine's Fall Preview and TVGuide.com.
1: From the Bureau of Economic Geology, this is Earth Date. Deep within our planet, intense heat left over from Earth's formation is stoked by the continued decay of radioactive isotopes. In a few places, like Iceland, geologic features allow this heat to come close to the surface. Here, it often turns groundwater to steam. For a century, Iceland has been tapping into this naturally occurring steam and using it to heat the homes, streets, and sidewalks of Reykjavik, or to run power plants to make electricity. Now, Iceland is trying to take it a step further. Scientists are drilling experimental wells nearly 3 miles into the earth to try to tap into superheated water. At what's called supercritical temperatures, above 750 degrees Fahrenheit, water and steam merge into a single supercritical fluid, which behaves differently than either. A typical Icelandic geothermal steam well produces the equivalent of 5 megawatts of energy. A supercritical well could produce 10 times that. This means that just 3 or 4 wells could heat an entire city. Of course, this is a very challenging prospect. At such high temperatures and pressures, supercritical fluid is very hard to handle. Iceland shut in its first successful well after a valve failure. But the massive amount of energy on tap could make this a promising energy source in those rare, lucky places where supercritical water is near enough to the surface to access. I'm Scott Tinker, bringing you supercritical stories on Earth Day.
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Good morning. You are listening to WKAR Radio Reading Service. This is Ken Salzman and Ann Nagy with the reading of the Lansing State Journal and Detroit News and Free Press. For the next half hour, I'll be reading the Lansing State Journal news, beginning with the obituaries, if we had any, but we don't. So, not having any obituaries, on the front page from Melissa Ann Nan Burke of the Detroit News is a piece charting Mark Rogers' political evolution that goes on for longer than my read, so I'm going to have to cut it short. It starts out with Michigan is in his second U.S. Senate bid. Mike Rogers has spent 17 months pitching himself as a common sense conservative with deep legislative chops, a lawman background, and close ties to President Donald Trump that will result in better deals for Michigan. The former seven-term congressman from White Lake Township is promising to support some of the GOP president's top agenda items, including the SAVE Act to require voter ID and citizenship verification, and backing Trump's global tariff regime. Over the summer, he praised Trump's renewed efforts to recycle disproven claims of a stolen 2020 election, a break from Rogers' prior record. The Trump-endorsed Rogers even backed the president's threats to block the opening of the new Gordie Howe International Bridge from Michigan to Ontario as the right thing to do, despite a Michigan economy that's long been intertwined with Canada's. This is why you want to send somebody back to Washington who can have a conversation with the president about what's working for Michigan and what might not work for Michigan. And if you send somebody back who all they want to do is get on TikTok and talk about Trump, we're not going to fix up one single problem, Rogers said in an interview. I'm the only guy you can send back in this race that can actually get some of these things fixed. But now, with fewer than 6 weeks until Election Day in his closely watched race against Democrat Abdul al-Sayed, Rogers is starting to break publicly with the unpopular president. He called on September 21st for an end to the war Trump started in Iran that voters now connect to record-high diesel fuel prices that get baked into the cost of groceries. The war with Iran needs to end quickly. When it does, energy costs will plummet, Rogers said in a video posted to social media and filmed inside a grocery store. Rogers' effort to distance himself from Trump after months of promoting the president's agenda is the latest chapter in the evolution of a career politician who has morphed from establishment Republican and Trump critic to MAGA acolyte in his bid to return to elected office. As Democrats paint him as an unreliable flip-flopper who changes his positions for political expedience, al-Sayed casts Rogers as a sock puppet for Trump's policies. His job is to move his mouth in accordance with whoever has their hand so far up inside him that they're moving it for him, al-Sayed said this month. Rogers, at 63, is attempting to become the second Republican in 50 years to win a Senate seat in Michigan. The last was 30 years ago with Spence Abraham, who lasted one term before losing to Democrat Debbie Stabenow in Lansing. 2 years ago, Rogers narrowly lost a Senate race to Democrat Alyssa Slotkin of Holly by about 19,000 votes. And we're going to swing kind of past his growing up in Brighton Township all the way down to when he moved to Florida and bought a $1.6 million house. The issues Rogers is bringing forward now, literacy rates, housing, and drug prices, are all ones he could have dealt with while in Congress and chose not to, Byram said.
She also said Rogers has no North Star. He is whatever is politically advantageous at the time. He's gotten a long way out of personality. Said Byram, who lost to Rogers in his first bid for the U.S. House in 2000. After Rogers came out in favor of ending the Iran war after previously supporting it, El Sayed called it a flip-flop. We need leaders who lead on principle, not convenience, El Sayed said. But Rogers' Democratic opponent has also flip-flopped or pivoted on a litany of issues, such as moderating his position on defunding the police, said John Selleck, who leads the Lansing firm Harbor Strategic and previously advised GOP campaigns. Where are we going to go? Rogers has staked out some positions contrary to Trump's, including the moratorium on data center construction and keeping Chinese-made electric vehicles out of the U.S. market, for example. Over the summer, Rogers suggested that abandoning the Department of Justice's weaponization fund for payouts to the president's allies was probably a good thing. On artificial intelligence, Trump said this month that the only control or guardrails artificial intelligence needs is a, quote, strong and smart, high IQ president, end quote. But Rogers sees a need for legislation. He told the Detroit News he wants a national security framework or guidelines for the development of advanced artificial intelligence to make sure that AI doesn't do things that we would not think is in the best interest of the United States or its people. Dum, bum, bum, bum.

0: From Engler, from Engler said, Rogers has always been an independent-minded guy. The former governor dismissed the criticism by Democrats that Rogers has tethered himself too tightly to Trump, arguing that Rogers has walked a pretty appropriate path and stayed away from conspiracy theories, including that Trump won the 2020 election over Joe Biden. Remember, for two-thirds of his term, Donald Trump won't be president, so it's getting to the point where it really won't matter much, Engler said of Rogers. With better funding statewide, name ID, and no primary challenger, Rogers' allies contended he's better positioned for victory than he was in 2024. He can point to a law enforcement and military background and 20-year record in elected office, where Al-Sayed has none. And unlike 2024, Rogers is locked in a marquee matchup with tens of millions of dollars pouring into the state's airwaves and streaming platforms to help his bid and bash Al-Sayed, a lopsided $44 million spent by outside groups since the August 5th primary on behalf of Rogers and just $19.5 million for Al-Sayed. Rogers and supportive outside groups have outspent Al-Sayed and his allies by almost 2-1 since the beginning of the year. However, Rogers won't have Trump leading the ticket this November to help drive turnout, a challenge when GOP-leaning voters in Michigan are telling pollsters they're less motivated to vote than in the last four elections. As talented a political athlete as Al-Sayed is, I don't think he's as appealing to mainstream voters statewide as Slotkin. Mike has a lot of advantages this time that he didn't have last time, said GOP strategist Jason Cable Rowe, who isn't involved in the Senate contest. As bad as the environment is nationally, Democrats have nominated a lot of very progressive candidates up and down the ticket statewide, and we've nominated a bunch of normie, qualified, and likable people. And then we move on to a news article from Ken Palmer of the State Journal. Apparent plea deals and fatal hazing. Student died at MSU party in 2021. A couple of four-year-old cases stemming from the hazing death of Michigan State University student following a fraternity crossing party have been resolved short of a trial. Ethan Cow, now 27, and Andrew Nguyen, now 28, were charged with the hazing causing death, a maximum 15-year felony, in connection with the alcohol-related death of Phat Nguyen, 21, who is not related to Andrew Nguyen. The Ingham County prosecutor, John Duane, confirmed that both cases were resolved in a non-public way on Thursday, September 24th. That often means a defendant received Holmes Youthful Trainee Act status as part of a plea bargain. HYTA provides certain young offenders who plead guilty and admit responsibility the chance to avoid permanent record once they complete a term of a sentence. Plea hearings for both defendants were scheduled for Thursday. HYTA cases are non-public, meaning the files are sealed and attorneys are limited in what they can say. Attorney Edouard Zina, who represents Cow, declined comment except to say the outcome was a fair resolution to a very highly litigated and difficult case. Cow was the first defendant to challenge the constitutionality of the state's anti-hazing law, and the appellate proceedings delayed the cases. The State Court of Appeals ruled against Cow in October 2025, and the state Supreme Court later declined to hear the matter. The appellate action came after prosecutors in a district court hearing presented evidence of excessive drinking at the Pi Alpha Phi party that resulted in four people passing out on mattresses. Phat Nguyen, a junior at MSU, was pronounced dead. The others were hospitalized. Prosecutors have argued that Gao and other people in the November 2021 party pressured Nguyen and others to drink it to dangerous levels. The victims had alcohol poured down their throats and drank until incapacitated. Once the victims were unconscious, party attendees drew on them, slapped their hands and buttocks, and placed food on them, authorities said. Zina argued that prosecutors did not meet their burden of proof and challenged the hazing charge, arguing it is overly broad and unconstitutional. The appeals court rejected those arguments and upheld the district court bindover. Three people initially were charged in connection with Phat Nguyen's death, but the charges against the third person were dismissed. Seven people were charged in early 2024 after prosecutors received a huge volume of phone data evidence from East Lansing police. A few months later, prosecutors dismissed charges against six of those defendants without prejudice, meaning they could be refiled at some point. On Thursday, Duane said discussions about the possibility of refiling those charges were ongoing. And from Ken Palmer also, ex-MSU doctor faces more accusations. Police are investigating additional reports. A doctor who once worked at Michigan State University was arraigned September 25th on charges that he sexually assaulted two female patients, and police indicated they've heard three additional reports from possible victims. Arpit Saxena, 39, was arrested September 10th in Atlanta, Georgia, on sexual assault charges involving two female patients who told police they were assaulted while he was working at the MSU healthcare facility on South Hagedorn Road. Police said they had been trying to contact Arpit since September 4th before he was taken into custody. He was arrested in an airport attempting to board a flight to the Netherlands. Authorities were preparing to have Saxena extradited to Michigan, a potentially lengthy process, but he ultimately waived extradition from Georgia, MSU police said. It was not clear when he arrived back in Ingham County. Saxena is charged with three counts of third-degree criminal conduct and one count of fourth-degree criminal sexual conduct. In September 25 news release, MSU police said they were re-evaluating three additional reports but didn't give any details. DPPS remains committed to ensuring individuals who come forward are treated with dignity, respect, compassion, and pursuing every available avenue to ensure community safety and accountability, it said. A judge in 54B District Court set a $2 million cash bond for Saxena, pending a bond hearing set for September 28th. Saxena was ordered to surrender his driver's license and passport and is barred from having contact with the victims, university police said. For today, what I know about the facts of this case and the circumstances of the offense of the offender, I do think that its very high bond of $2 million is appropriate, and I think that flight risk is certainly something that stands out to the court, as does the seriousness of these offenses, Judge Molly Hennessy Greenwalt said during the hearing. Saxena was represented in his arraignment by Michael Carter from the Detroit-based Honigman Law Firm. Carter did not immediately respond to an email message from the State Journal on Friday. MSU police have said they responded to the health center for a woman who reported being sexually assaulted by a physician on April 3, 2025, the police said. During the course of the DPPS investigation, a second adult female victim was identified who also reported being sexually assaulted by the same resident physician, MSU officials said in a news release. Saxena had been working at the university since July 2024, police said. He stopped seeing patients on April 7, 2025, and was later dismissed by the university, police said. The second reported assault occurred April 14th, one day after the first woman reported being assaulted. The police statement on Friday included this: "If you were a patient of resident physician Saxena between July 1, 2024 and April 7, 2025, and if you experienced conduct during your care that made you feel uncomfortable, unsafe, or otherwise concerned, we kindly ask you to contact DPPS and allow us an opportunity to listen to your experience. A phone hotline and email tip line has been established for anyone who would like to come forward and file a police report, ask questions about available resources, or simply discuss options for support. MSU police can be reached at 844-99-MSU-PD. That's 844-996-7873, or tips at police.msu.edu. And that's going to take us over to the sports section, starting with a piece from Graham Couch: "Loss, injuries leave daunting road ahead." Pat Fitzgerald continues to put the plight of Michigan State football teams. Pat Fitzgerald continues to put the plight of Michigan State football in terms that make it palatable, even after games are stark reminders of just how far this program has to go to be consistently enjoyable. "We're going to be fine," Fitzgerald said assertively, raising his volume late in the press conference after MSU's 31-13 loss to Nebraska on Saturday. "We're not fine right now, but we're going to be fine. We're going to build a program on bedrock. We're not there yet, but it's just going to be a relentless pursuit of getting there." If Jonathan Smith had said that, and said it how Fitzgerald said it, last season before it was too late, I think he'd still be MSU's coach today. The next few weeks and months are going to test Fitzgerald's ability to connect and reassure, because this season is likely to get hard on everybody, fans, players, and coaches. That was always a possibility, but the Spartans' performance at Notre Dame also allowed for the possibility that this might be a plucky team with just enough talent to get over the line in a lot of these games. Instead, after Saturday's dispiriting and damaging day at the office, this might be a plucky team lacking just enough talent to go 3-9. The upcoming schedule that looked like a real opportunity before this past weekend suddenly looks more daunting, a result of both MSU's day Saturday and the performances of their next opponents. The Spartans go to Wisconsin next week. The Badgers won Saturday at Penn State. Illinois, which visits MSU the week after, was more competitive at Ohio State than the final score. Northwestern, October 17th in East Lansing, had Indiana on the ropes in Bloomington on Friday night. UCLA, October 24th in Pasadena, just murdered Maryland on the road 54-3. Oy. Meanwhile, MSU doesn't appear to have the offensive punch necessary and just lost the one player who could create something out of nothing in running back Cam Edwards, who suffered what looked like a serious leg injury on MSU's 10th play from scrimmage Saturday. At that time, he had 39 all-purpose yards. The rest of the team had -9. "It is tough," MSU quarterback Alessio Milosevic said of me. Edwards going down. "All I said to him was, I love him, I'm praying for him, and I'm here for whatever he needs. I'm praying for a fast recovery for him. It is tough for our team to lose a guy like that." If that had been MSU's only injury, it would have been devastating. But the Spartans also lost the defensive star, middle linebacker Jordan Hall, to an apparent ankle injury in the third quarter. He, too, was driven off the field in a cart. The injuries are piling up at cornerback especially, and on the offensive line, too. But injuries aren't a uniquely MSU problem, even if this was an exceptionally bad afternoon. The ability to withstand injuries, however, is a problem for MSU, worse than others. Nebraska on Saturday lost its starting running back, heralded freshman Jamal Rule, to an injury after just four carries. The Huskers' top receiver and return man, Jackery Barney Jr., also left the game and didn't return. Nebraska is more equipped to handle it. MSU's team on Saturday looked like a mix of the old and the new, a team that stayed in the fight for most of the night, but one that's lacking offensive firepower and defensive difference makers to the point that parts of the game felt awfully familiar. I think the players wanted so badly for this game to go well, for last week's competitive performance and Notre Dame to really mean they were ready to go, toe-to-toe with most of the Big Ten. Their frustration, which boiled over at times, was partly reality setting in. We lost our cool at times, Fitzgerald said. I thought we overreacted at times. We still have a long season left. MSU safety Nikai Martinez said, "This doesn't define who we are. We have a lot to reflect on. At the end of the day, we've got to be able to look back on ourselves in the mirror and be real with ourselves. We're going to be good. We just have to be able to take accountability and fix the little mistakes that we're having." There's no question that had MSU played a cleaner game, it might have been a different game. Beginning with a holding penalty that negated a blocked punt and a chance to go ahead 10-0. But athletes also hate acknowledging when other athletes are bigger, faster, stronger, or better than they are. So they'll talk about mistakes and fine margins and execution as they should. Sometimes there's more to it. "We're going to attack this thing," Fitzgerald said. "I knew what I was getting into when I came here. We're rebuilding a program. It's one step at a time." I don't know which step this was. Humility after a perceived step forward, maybe? But it also felt like a harbinger of challenges to come. And shift over to the right where Sean Windsor of the Detroit Free Press says, "Now U of M knows how WMU feels after a loss to Iowa. Now the Wolverines know how Western Michigan feels. In that sense, Michigan football got what was coming. It just came sooner than later. It always does. This is sports, and sports has its gods. They act on their own accord, and they do their best even to even things out. But also, the Wolverines blew this game. They had it. More than once. An interception dropped that would have ended it. An interception thrown that would have, too, had it not been picked off at the goal line. Penalties, 8 more of those. And empty red zone trips. We just didn't do our part there," U of M coach Kyle Whittingham said. "We were 2 for 4. Despite those missed opportunities, the Wolverines still had the chance to ice the game with less than 2 minutes, 5 yards from a first down, but Whittingham got conservative and called for a third down handoff instead of letting his sophomore quarterback try to win it with his arm, or his legs, if he didn't like what he saw down the field. That might have made sense considering Bryce Underwood had played to that point the best game of his young career. Yes, there was that pick at the goal line, but that was his only poor decision of the day. Otherwise, he commanded the game for stretches, feathering balls into relatively tight spots, leaving hit the pocket when he needed to, throwing it away when that made sense. He'd earned the chance. Whittingham nevertheless put the game in the hands of his defense. Perhaps the safe play, considering this was Iowa, but also not the safe play, considering this was Iowa. This is what the Hawkeyes do just when you're least expecting it. They hang around. They win games they probably shouldn't. They drive 91 yards in a minute 46 with one timeout and throw a 16-yard touchdown pass with no time left on the clock. Okay, maybe they don't do exactly that every time, but then Coach Kirk Ferentz has lasted at Iowa for 26 years because his teams stick around when it looks like they shouldn't. So, yeah, there they were, like they always were, hanging around in a game they didn't belong in, outgained, outflashed, but hardly outmuscled. No one ever does that to Iowa. At least, it seems like it, right? That's why Ferentz is the winningest coach in the Big Ten history. He may not believe in offense or forward pass some seasons, but he believes in everything else. Mostly that his team will not beat itself, will not be broken, will not fail to take advantage when a young quarterback finally makes a mistake, as Underwood did in the third quarter Saturday at the Big House when he threw his first poor pass of the game right into the hands of Deshaun Lee, who was lurking near the goal line. The interception kept the Wolverines from taking a 2-score lead, which is really a 4-score lead against Iowa. Naturally, Iowa took advantage, not right away. It's not what they do. No, they waited and waited and waited some more. And then in those final 2 minutes when Hank Brown found DJ Von Amy for 21 yards on a 3rd and 9 and then found Reese Vanderzee from 16 yards out on the next play to take the 14-13 lead early in the fourth quarter. Yeah, this is what Iowa does. But maybe this is what Underwood does, too, or can do and will do as the season unfolds, his second in college football, if given the chance. After Iowa took the lead, Underwood, already having the most complete and efficient game of his time at U of M, other than that interception, took his snap at the Wolverines' 25, incomplete. His next pass went 14 yards to Andrew Marsh, true freshman running back Savion Hyder gained 4 yards on the ground. Hyder gained 8 more. Underwood threw incomplete to J.J. Buchanan, overthrowing everyone intentionally on second down from near midfield. He dropped back, jerked left to avoid the initial rush, went right to escape the collapsing pocket, leaked out, kept running toward the boundary, careful to stay behind the line of scrimmage, and floated a 49-yarder to Buchanan. On one play, he showed the reasons behind the recruiting rankings. The athleticism, the fearlessness, the toughness, the feel, the touch. Yes, the touch. Underwood not only uncorked the play of his young career, but he was putting together the game of his career until he didn't get that fatal chance to end it. He did this against a respectable team, at least we think. We thought Oklahoma was respectable, too, before the Sooners fell to Michigan and struggled with New Mexico and then got torched by Georgia. As for the Wolverines, they were on their way, playing it too safe and got burned. Yes, they got a little unlucky, too, especially on the final 2 touchdown drives, both which included passes that were deflected and still caught. Funny how teams always get unlucky when they dominated the stats. But no one wants to hear it. Besides, now a U of M knows how it feels. We let one get away, said Whittingham. It stings, and it will for a long time. And that's going to take us to the end of the reading of the Lansing State Journal from WKAR Radio Reading Service. Here's Ann with the reading of the Detroit News and Free Press.
1: Thank you, Ken. We'll begin with international and national news from the Detroit News. UK police say 5 arrested at airbase are British nationals. This from Reuters, Dateline London. British police said on Monday the 5 men who were detained near the Fairford Air Base used by the U.S. to attack Iran were all British nationals who live in London. The police said that the 5 men who were arrested on Sunday on suspicion of terrorism and explosive offenses were all in their mid-20s. At this time, we are working to establish the full circumstances of the activity of those arrested, their knowledge, and any motivation behind this incident, counterterrorism police said in the statement. I am very aware of the levels of speculation about the motivation behind the incident and the geopolitical questions that are being raised. However, I ask that at this time, counterterrorism policing are given the space to work carefully, and clearly. Well, Trump expects Iran negotiations to continue after rejecting ceasefire proposal. This from Jay Stahl of USA Today. President Donald Trump says he expects U.S. negotiations to continue, U.S. negotiators, rather, to continue talks with Iran this week, one day after he rejected the country's ceasefire proposal that would have opened the Strait of Hormuz. Trump shared the update with Axios in a phone interview on September 27th after he previously said Iran is dying and outsmarted themselves by closing the strait because they have no money coming in. I expect more talks with Iran this week. They want to make a deal, but it is not the deal I want to make. It is what we would have maybe agreed to a year ago. They overplayed their hand, Trump told Axios. When asked if he was considering resuming strikes against Iran, Trump said, "I'm always thinking about it," but he didn't commit to specific attacks. The Wall Street Journal reported on September 25th that Trump denied a proposal that included opening the Strait of Hormuz, resuming nuclear talks, and lifting the U.S. blockade of Iranian ports. The reporting said that Trump is privately skeptical that Iran would meet his demands. And the president's interviews with Axios comes weeks before the November midterm elections that will test his popularity in a number of swing states and red states that have become unexpectedly competitive. Higher gas prices spurred by the Iran war has been a top issue for Americans ahead of Election Day, polls show. Trump has said that the U.S. military is facing the moment of oil. The U.S. military is facilitating the movement of oil out of the Strait of Hormuz, which has been a major artery for one-fifth of the world's oil supply. He told Axios that more than 20 million barrels were moved through the strait since the war began in February. Trump last week said the United States and Iran had a very good meeting on the sidelines of the UN General Assembly, but he also threatened to annihilate the country during his address to the annual gathering, and vowed on social media that Iran cannot have a nuclear weapon. Hurricane season is broken. Two oceans are historically out of whack. This from USA Today in the Detroit News. The 2026 hurricane season has been remarkable. From the potentially record-breaking calm in the Atlantic Ocean to the hyperactive eastern and central Pacific Ocean. Only 7 tropical storms have formed in the Atlantic, while 18 storms and hurricanes have formed in the Pacific. In a normal year, the Atlantic and eastern Pacific hurricane basin see similar activity, with about 14 to 15 named storms, including 7 to 8 hurricanes by the time the season ends on November 30th. This year, the Atlantic hasn't yet produced a single hurricane, while the eastern

forms from their origins to their final destination using a fleet of satellites operated by the National Oceanic and Atmospheric Administration. More than 60 years after satellites began helping observe hurricanes, they are still learning more about how and where tropical waves begin and how they develop and move. They watch as waves form in the Ethiopian mountains over the Sahara or off the African coast. Then they track them across the Atlantic and sometimes well into the Pacific. This summer, there hasn't been a lot to see in the Atlantic. Tropical waves that do appear are being disrupted by shearing winds related to El Niño. When Tropical Storm Gonzalo formed in the Atlantic on September 25th, it was only the season's seventh named storm, and it formed 3 weeks later than typical for the storm named with the letter G each season. Don't look for Gonzalo to become a hurricane either. It's expected to be yet another example of how hostile the Atlantic Ocean has been to tropical cyclones this year. One other storm also was active in the Atlantic on September 25th. Tropical Storm Fay was in the open ocean while Gonzalo was moving through the Cape Verde Islands. Meanwhile, the Central and Pacific, Eastern Pacific, has seen 18 named storms and could see two more by early October, according to the National Hurricane Center. Conditions in both basins are at least partially linked to the Super El Niño, said Stacy Stewart, a former hurricane specialist at the National Hurricane Center, now retired and teaching meteorology courses at Embry-Riddle Aeronautical University. However, while the relative calm in the Atlantic can be primarily attributed to El Niño, it's not the only thing keeping hurricane activity tamped down, Stewart told USA Today. A drought in Ethiopia has also contributed to the quiet Atlantic season, as have dry air and Saharan dust. Residents across the Atlantic's hurricane basin may not be aware that many tropical waves originate over the Ethiopian highlands, Stewart said. The waves are among dozens that develop and move off Africa into the Atlantic Ocean each year, Kelly Nunez Ocasio, an assistant professor in the Department of Atmospheric Studies at Texas A&M, told USA Today. Most of the waves that move off the coast of Western Africa never become tropical storms or hurricanes. But for the storms that do develop, waves that originate over the Ethiopian highlands are the ones more likely to become hurricane, Nunez Ocasio said. That's in part because the Ethiopian mountains help form big storm clusters. Some of the waves that form in Africa continue moving all the way across at the extreme northern end of South America and emerge into the North Pacific, where they trigger the development of tropical cyclones there and in the Central Pacific, Stewart wrote in an email. Both Fausto and Genevieve, two of the Pacific hurricanes this summer, developed from areas of disturbed weather that rolled off the hot, dry African continent near the island nation of Cape Verde, according to NOAA. The waves traveled westward across Central America and eventually found favorable conditions over the Eastern Pacific, where they strengthened into hurricanes. The drought in Ethiopia meant a lack of the kind of thunderstorm activity needed to produce the big storm clusters and tropical waves that are strong enough to survive the trek across the African Sahel region and resist shear conditions over the Atlantic, Stewart said. June and July of 2026 brought some of the driest conditions on record, with rainfall deficits reaching 40 to 70% in northern, eastern, and central Ethiopia. The last time we went this long without an Atlantic hurricane was in 1914.

0: Phil Klotschbach, a senior research scientist in the Department of Atmospheric Science at Colorado State University, said. Of course, who really knows what we really had for activity in 1914? The accumulated cyclone energy so far this season in the Atlantic is around 9, compared to a typical total by 88 in late September, according to Colorado State's running tally. That's the lowest since 1925, when storms were likely missed or underestimated, given the lack of aircraft reconnaissance and satellites, Klotschbach said. I really think the big story this year has been the record high levels of vertical wind shear across the tropical Atlantic, Klotschbach said. The constant shredding of any system trying to develop has been a common theme so far this year. And as Yogi Berra used to say, it's getting late early. While we certainly can't rule out a late season hurricane or two, this season is certainly shaping up to be one, if not the, quietest seasons since 1950, when reasonably reliable records began. The Pacific Ocean, on the other hand, has had an uncharacteristically busy season. In contrast to the Atlantic, the Eastern Pacific season already has an accumulated cyclone energy total of 235, compared to the 108, more typical for this time of year. The El Niño has produced very warm water and low wind shear, the kind of conditions that allowed Hurricane Polo to rapidly intensify this week and hit sustained wind speeds of 180 miles per hour. That's also one reason why the Hawaiian Islands are having yet another encounter with the impacts of a passing hurricane or tropical storm as Hurricane Nolo moves near the state on the last weekend of September. The Central Pacific has seen 7 storms and hurricanes this season. Only 7 other seasons since 1970 have had that much activity or more. While no known hurricane has been designated in the Atlantic, some meteorologists suspect Tropical Storm Fay may have briefly hit hurricane strength on Sunday, September 20th. It wasn't visited by Hurricane Hunter reconnaissance flights, so forecasters didn't have an abundance of information. The center was relying on satellite observations and estimates to make forecasts. Fay's peak winds in the Hurricane Center advisories topped out at 70 miles an hour, which is just below hurricane strength. Could it have been a hurricane, however briefly? Well, only time will tell. Dan Brown, the Hurricane Center's Operation Division Chief, told USA Today that the storm would get a thorough review during the preparation of the center's post-storm report in coming weeks. The center conducts a post-analysis of every tropical cyclone, and those analyses can result in changes to intensity and storm status. For example, Hurricane Michael in 2018 was upgraded from a Category 4 to a Category 5 after an analysis of its peak wind speeds. Brown said revisions can raise or lower intensities and adjust the time a system achieved tropical cyclone status or crossed a threshold from one classification or category to another. Well, very quickly, why sending gifts in the mail will cost you more starting next week. The holiday shopping season is approaching, and sending some of those gifts through the mail is about to become more expensive. The U.S. Postal Service plans to temporarily increase prices for several package shipping services beginning October 4th as it prepares for a busy holiday shipping season. According to USPS, the changes will apply to retail and commercial shipments using Priority Mail Express, Priority Mail, USPS Ground Advantage, and Parcel Select. Other Postal Service products and services are not affected. How much more you'll pay depends on the type of service, the weight of the package, and how far it is traveling. USPS says the temporary price adjustment is intended to help cover additional handling costs during the peak holiday season. The agency also says the seasonal adjustment will bring retail and commercial prices in line with competitive practices. The changes don't affect everything you might send through the mail, like letters. USPS says no other products or services beyond the effective package categories are included in this particular seasonal adjustment. Safe Postage confirmed first-class mail, media mail, and several other categories will remain unchanged after the October 4th holiday increase. Moving along to news from Michigan and the Detroit Free Press, from Jamie LaRue, Nate Bargatze is a Ford truck owner and a fan, and now he's also the new spokesman. Ford Motor Company is hoping that a little star power and humor will bring Ford vehicle owners back to their local dealership for service work, rather than using third-party service shops. The automaker announced on September 28th that it will start running a national ad campaign that stars comedian Nate Bargatze. The two 30-second spots will start airing on streaming television on October 1st, and the campaign will run through December 31st, 2027. The campaign will use Bargatze to tout Ford dealership service work, hammering the message that Ford dealers make it easy to get your car serviced, whether with either a mobile service technician coming to your home to service a vehicle or pick up and delivery of your vehicle. 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To earn customers' trust, we not only have to give them a reason to come back in, but once they come back in, we have to make sure they're treated amazingly, Burin said. They're taken care of, and they're getting a great experience, and that is one of the things we're really focused on. It's an important goal because the average age of vehicles in the U.S. has reached 12.8 years in 2025, marking the second consecutive year of an increase in vehicle age by 2 months, according to SB Global Mobility. The fact that people are holding onto their cars longer means they will need more service work. The trend also reflects broader changes in consumer buying patterns amid a challenging economy, as well as the durability of modern vehicles. Also, data from a Cox Automotive study showed that nearly three-fourths of customers who get their service work done at a dealership will buy their next car from that dealership. Beyond the commercials, Bargatze will also be in Detroit next week. On September 30th, Ford CEO Jim Farley is hosting his second annual Ford Pro Accelerate, the Essential Economy Summit, at the Michigan Central Station. There, hundreds of leaders convene to talk about ways to accelerate productivity across industries like manufacturing, utilities, transportation, construction, and energy. Bargatze will co-host the event with Farley. Then, on October 1st, Ford will kick off the Bargatze campaign with one spot called Spread the Word, in which Bargatze is in front of his house as a Ford mobile unit with a technician is working on his vehicle. Bargatze speaks into the camera explaining how he had no idea Ford dealers made it so convenient to get service on his Ford truck at his home, at no extra charge, so he's spreading the word to others. The joke comes at the end when the technician corrects Barghezi and said it was actually Barghezi's wife who scheduled the service appointment. The second spot to run is called Experts. It shows Barghezi in a Ford dealership service bay, struggling to open the hood of his truck until a service technician comes and does it in one easy motion. The comic then talks about how the Ford team are experts at working on his vehicle. Ford chose Barghezi because the comedian owns a Ford truck and is a fan, so he has an authenticity that the automaker felt would resonate with viewers, said Phil O'Connor, executive director of Ford's marketing communications. Also, Barghezi's humor is clean, relatable, and grounded, making him the right partner to help us talking about something practical and important for customers. Knowing who to trust when it comes to taking care of their vehicle, O'Connor said. It may be so, but Barghezi will face some controversy in June when he attended a White House event that combined a UFC fight with President Trump's 80th birthday celebration and America's 250th birthday. Many fans expressed disappointment at Barghezi's attendance there, believing the appearance clashed with his everyman approach and apolitical comedic persona. When asked by a small group of media if Ford had discussed the controversy with Barghezi or had any concerns about him being tied to Trump, therefore being seen as political, O'Connor said, "No. We haven't talked to him about that and don't have any concerns about that," O'Connor said. "I think his brand is very strong, very consistent, very well understood, and that's what attracted us to a partnership." The spots will air in the U.S. only. They will start running on streaming television and then expand to social media, digital, and other platforms later, O'Connor said. Then, over the next year, Ford will make more spots with Barghezi that emphasize the same ideas of the use of genuine Ford parts, trained Ford service technicians, and convenient service experiences. The campaign comes after Ford launched the Real Parts, Real Pros, Real Easy campaign on June 1st. That campaign, which runs through year-end, airs 3 30-second spots that show how Ford is mobilizing the vehicle ownership experience for the long haul. It emphasizes real parts to convey Ford's decision to making sure customers get the reliable parts that are tailored to post-warranty vehicles and mixed commercial fleets. Also, Ford has Real Pros, advanced technicians, with proprietary AI tools for a combination of connected vehicle data and expert knowledge for the best diagnostics. And finally, the Real Easy is about convenience. Roughly 1 in 7 Ford service visits now happen at the customer's home or office via the largest mobile service fleet in the country. The campaign to promote service is the first one Ford has done in years. O'Connor said Ford has been measuring the results of that campaign launched in June, and we're seeing really, really significant improvements, particularly with Ford owners coming back to dealership service lanes. So that's working. But that's not a high enough return on investment for what we're spending, O'Connor said. O'Connor declined to reveal how much these ads in the Barghezi campaign will cost Ford, which is typical given no automaker reveals their marketing budgets. But he characterized it as a sizable investment that will need to result in a big return to justify it. We need to drive more traffic to our dealers. We need to bring owners back who have been servicing at third-party service centers, O'Connor said. We need to bring them back to the network, and that is the intent. The timing is irrelevant to new vehicle sales being lower this year than they were a year ago, Burren said. He added, however, that promoting service business is good for sparking car sales. Whether it's during rich product times or maybe lean product times, service focus has always been a key area of growth. When we look at our customer base, we see how many of those Ford customers that are out there that are not coming back, Burns said. Our goal to our dealership is to always keep this service machine running because it also has what generates the next sale. We know customers that service at a Ford dealership are more likely to buy at that dealership. And truth in advertising, my dad worked at a Ford station as the parts manager for many, many years. Well, if you're going to be driving a Ford, Chevy, or any other car, Michigan gas prices fall again. And here's how much. This by Maisha Johnson of the Detroit News. Gasoline prices in Michigan have dropped 24 cents since last week, averaging $4.69 a gallon. AAA, the Auto Club Group, announced on Monday. That is 43 cents more than a month ago and $1.65 higher compared to the same time in 2025, officials said. GasBuddy reported the national price Monday at $4.42, a 2 cent drop since last week. The price in Detroit is about $4.67 a gallon, down 22 cents from last week, according to the Dallas-based Fuel Trackers survey of 1,734 stations in Detroit. Motorists in Michigan are paying an average of $70 for a full 15-gallon tank, an increase from about $19 since last August high, AAA reported. Average gasoline prices fell in slightly more than half the states over last week, with the Great Lakes seeing the largest declines after a major refinery successfully restarted, while the West Coast moved in the opposite direction as refinery snags were sent prices jumping significantly, said Patrick DeHaan, head of the petroleum analysis at GasBuddy. Diesel prices in the Great Lakes should also begin easing, though that relief may take several more days to materialize. With oil holding below $100 a barrel, many Americans may see modest declines ahead for gasoline and slight drops for diesel, but the West Coast continued pressure with further increases possible. The broader geopolitical situation remains fluid and could push prices in either direction with little warning. And with Trump still weighing a diesel export ban, impacts could follow. And that is all the time we have for the reading of the Detroit News and Free Press from your WKAR radio reading service. Your readers for the past hour have been Ann Nagy and Ken Salzman.
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2: Partly cloudy this morning, becoming sunny this afternoon, a high of 74. Clear skies tonight with a low of 48. Tomorrow, mostly sunny with a high of 76. 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
5: Welcome, this is Book Reviews, and I'm Marcia with the Audio Reading Service of the Allen County Public Library in Fort Wayne, Indiana. Today I'll be reading from the Journal Gazette and also from the New York Times Book Reviews from the New York Times. And now I'm going to begin with the Journal Gazette, copyright 2026 of the Journal Gazette. I'm going to begin today with a book page that was in the paper on the date of September the 5th. It's the books page, and it's entitled Windy City Wistful. Graphic novel captures Chicago's forgotten Renaissance man. And the book that it highlights in this particular piece today is entitled A Total Work of Art, The Story of Edgar Miller by Hannah Distra and Jeff Cruzy. By Edgar Miller Legacy. It has 60 pages and it is $45. And it begins, of the millions of men and women who have made their mark in Chicago, few were as prolific and as artful as Edgar Miller, even though most have never heard of him. Anyone who has explored Edgar Miller's biography has tended to think of him as a conspicuously overlooked figure in Midwestern modern art, write Hannah Distra and Jeff Cruzy in their spectacular new book, A Total Work of Art, The Story of Edgar Miller, 160 pages that will go a long way in bringing this rare talent into our present frantic times. That will especially be true, if paired with a previous book, Edgar Miller and the Handmade Home, Chicago's Forgotten Renaissance Man. It is 2009 creation of Rick Cahan and Michael Williams, with outstanding photos by Alexander Vertikoff. Dijkstra and Cruzy both benefited from the ongoing work and the advocacy of the Edgar Miller Legacy, a nonprofit devoted to Miller's work. They also credit Cahan and Williams with diligently piecing together Edgar's biography and giving us the historical foundation for this project. That biography, a life story that the writers say borders on the unbelievable, is captured in lively, colorful, and evocative drawings and some photos and words. It starts in Idaho Falls, Idaho, where Miller was born in 1899, and explored a place where art and nature went hand in hand. The corner of the world where my family settled abounded with nature's incredible shapes. He spent some teenage years at his father's bee farm in Australia until a drought forced them back to Idaho, and then he was off to the School of Art Institute. His first home in the city was at the Jane Addams Hull House, and here he would stay for decades, leaving the SAIC after 2 years and then driving into the city's art scene. He spread himself energetically across disciplines, including architecture and graphic design, stained glass, sculpture and stone cutting, mural painting and wood carving, painting, drawing, etching, lithographs, and the list goes on and on. His most well-known and ambitious creations were what were called his handmade homes, or Victorian homes in the Old Town neighborhood, which were transformed into richly detailed studio apartment buildings. A couple of these artistic environment projects are still standing, including the Carl Street Studios, a.k.a. the Cogan Miller Studios on Burton Place and the Glasner Studio on Wells Street. The words by Dijkstra, now living and working in China, and Cruzy, who is the Legacy's director of operations, are to point and often poetic, as in inside the Glasner Studio, the sun's rays would shimmer. In a kaleidoscope of tone, an iridescent jewel box, a sunset of every hue. The light would then break into two in the colors that the eye could see, and then would come together and be made whole again. Dijkstra's drawings are beautifully detailed throughout, charming and evocative. The book takes us to many places in Chicago, the Tower Town neighborhood, the Century of Progress, the Tavern Club, Old Town in the 1960s, and elsewhere, such as Paris. It introduces interesting people, too. Rudolf Glaser, a millionaire patron who commissioned a home photographer, Paul Hansen, architect Andrew Robini, Carl Sandburg, Lucy Montgomery, Fred Hampton, Margaret Burroughs, artist Bob Horn and Bob Meyer, Frida Kahlo, and Diego Rivera, and it ends with Miller in his later years. After the journey, Miller died in 1993. His papers are housed at the Chicago History Museum. Come a few pages which explain that while nearly all of the major events that are indicated in the graphic novel happened in some way, creative liberties were taken regarding the exact order of the events and the characters that are involved. It goes on to detail which major episodes and settings were reimagined in the novel. These include Miller's conversation with Sandberg at the Tavern Club and meeting with Kahlo and Rivera, which almost surely did not take place in Chicago, and enlightening few words on the shattering of his business relationship with friend and real estate developer Sol Kogan, and further details of his two marriages. There are also some pages devoted to Dijkstra's artistic inspiration, which tells us that since this novel was an opportunity for Dijkstra to create art that was about art, she utilized a variety of sources, creating a collage of references that included the works of Miller as well as his contemporaries. There was a time not so very long ago when I was suspicious of anything called a graphic novel. No more. That trouble was cured with 2023's Last on His Feet, Jack Johnson, and The Battle of the Century, a collaboration between poet and poetry magazine editor Adrian Majika and artist Yusuf Doherty. I called it a wonder of words and images. It could be called a graphic novel if that description did not fail to fully capture its cinematic, visual, and literary substance. A total work of art is also a stunner. It is published by the Edgar Miller Foundation and the Legacy, founded in 2014 to preserve, archive, and promote Miller's work. Zach Bleacher is its founder and executive director, as well as the editor of the book. He is a passionate man, and he tells me there is some fine Miller art on display now, as well as some of Dijkstra's at the new Old Town Gallery art on Sedgwick, not far from where Edgar Miller enriched the place where he once lived in Chicago. And that, again, is a description and a highlighting of the book that is entitled A Total Work of Art, The Story of Edgar Miller by Hannah Dijkstra and Jeff Cruzy. Edgar Miller Legacy, 160 pages, sells for $45. And next we're going to highlight books that are actually new library books at the Allen County Public Library. These works are on technology and society, and they are newly available at the Allen County Public Library in Fort Wayne, Indiana. This article highlights six of these new library books, and the very first one is entitled The Story of Your Life, How Social Media Shapes the Way We Experience Everything by Catherine Jeezer Morton. Through interviews and social analysis, a sociologist and culture writer explores how algorithm-driven platforms dictate the way people achieve personal milestones, shape self-identity, and alter everyday storytelling. That book is entitled The Story of Your Life, How Social Media Shapes the Way We Experience Everything by Catherine Jeezer Morton. The next book, Screen People, How We Entertained Ourselves into a State of Emergency, by Megan Gerber. This cultural critique investigates how a constant demand for media spectacle conditions individuals to view fellow citizens as performative characters, contributing to widespread loneliness, misinformation, and political cynicism. Again, that book is entitled Screen People, How We Entertained Ourselves into a State of Emergency, author Megan Garber. The next book, All the Feels, How to Stay Human in the Digital World, the author Pamela Pavelisk. From emojis and memes to chatbots and online communities, this guide investigates how digital communication affects emotional life and suggests ways to build healthier, more meaningful connections through technology. In the book that is entitled All the Feels, How to Stay Human in the Digital World by Pamela Pavlicek. The next book, The Nerd Reich, Silicon Valley Fascism and the War on Democracy, author Gil Duran. An examination of the tech authoritarian movement reveals how a powerful elite of Silicon Valley billionaires is using cryptocurrency, artificial intelligence, and digital propaganda to actively dismantle democratic institutions. That book is entitled The Nerd Reich, Silicon Valley Fascism and the War on Democracy, and the author, Gil Duran. The next book, Like, Follow, Subscribe, Influencer Kids and the Cost of a Childhood Online, by Faiza Latifa. Investigative reporting into the unregulated family blogging industry uncovers the privacy violations, financial exploitation, and psychological impacts experienced by children whose daily lives are monetized for social media content. And that book is entitled Like, Follow, Subscribe, Influencer Kids and the Cost of Childhood Online by Faiza Latifa. And the last book that's highlighted, The Rise and Fall of the Artificial State, author Jill Lepore. From predictive algorithms and political bots to artificial intelligence's growing role in government, Lepore traces how dependence on digitized information has reshaped democracy, human community, and the natural world, while arguing that the resulting artificial state can still be dismantled. That book is entitled The Rise and Fall of the Artificial State, the author Jill Lepore. And now I'm going to be reading from the New York Times Book Reviews, the New York Times copyright 2026. Of the New York Times Company. And we're going to begin with a book that's entitled Awake, Awake by Fiona Mosley. An incredible achievement, a masterfully crafted love story and an adventure story and a family mythology all rolled into one and chock full of well-earned surprises. Review by Dina Narari. The next comment, confident and unsettling, Awake, Awake deserves a place alongside Meg Wolitzer's The Interestings and Claude Musset's The Burning Girl as a reflection of the intensity of teenage friendship, from the New York Times. And from the Booker Prize finalist, a mesmerizing spiral of a novel whose unreliable narrator and her enduring idiosyncratic group of friends reckon with the psychological weight of history as it seeps into their everyday lives and into their relationships. Mary has started remembering things that she knows are not real, but the events feel exactly like her actual memories. Who is she? If she can't be so sure, she knows her own past. A writer in her 30s, struggling to make rent, Mary has moved back to her childhood town to bartend and save money when she starts remembering absurd events, clear and visceral, as if they'd really happened to her. But she knows that they are too wild to be possible. Flashing back to her school years, she searches the past for what could have caused the split in her reality. The lives of their close group of school friends have since diverged, as life choices and politics, partners and children have taken them to different places and placed them into other stories. But Mary must reconnect with them to find her solid ground again. Set against the disorienting and rapidly changing political backdrop of the 2000s and the 2010s, Fiona Mosley's disarming coming-of-age tale is addictively readable and poignantly captures the shakiness of identity, both personal and national, and the anchoring force of friendship. And again, that particular book is entitled Awake, Awake, and the author, Fiona Mosley. Now we're going to go to the section of thrillers, and the first thriller that we're going to highlight is entitled None of This is True, Lisa Jewell. Alex Summers, a successful podcaster, meets Josie Fair at her local pub, where coincidentally they're each celebrating their 45th birthday. Before long, Alex has agreed to make Josie the subject of an upcoming show. But as Josie tells her story and the women's lives become increasingly entwined, Jewel's expertly constructed slow burn moves from mildly disquieting, why is Josie always wearing at least one form of denim, to actively creepy, doesn't she have her own house, to unputdownably terrifying, what is she doing on Alex's Ring camera, until the very last page, you won't know who exactly to believe. And this thriller is entitled None of This is True by Lisa Jewell. The next book is entitled Magpie Murders, and the author, Anthony Horowitz. This fiendishly clever nesting doll of a novel comprises two stories, wildly different, equally delicious, for the price of one. In the first, a British book editor named Susan Ryland reads the latest submission by a famous irascible mystery writer. No one sends up his own profession as delightedly as Horowitz, and finds it dotted with clues to real-life crime. In the second, there is the manuscript itself, a pitch-perfect Agatha Christie, set in a quaint English village and featuring the proudly unlooted detective Atticus Poond. Like Poond's dim but very enthusiastic sidekick, you will find yourself in the dark until the very end. And that book, again, is entitled Magpie Murders, author Anthony Horowitz. The next one is entitled All the Colors of the Dark by Chris Whitaker. All the Colors of the Dark opens in 1975 when two teens, Patch and Grace, fall in love in the blacked-out basement where they've been being held by their kidnapper. I liked the idea that they had never seen each other, Whitaker told the Times in an interview. Just two people getting to know each other when everything else was stripped away. His poetic blockbuster unspools over 27 years while Patch, freed from captivity but still tortured, searches for his lost love. And that thriller is entitled All the Colors of the Dark, author Chris Whitaker. The next one is entitled The Push by Ashley Audrain. I think the body hates me, Blythe Connor confesses days after giving birth. Abandoned by her own mother, abused by her grandmother, she has approached parenthood with reluctance. Now she is convinced her daughter, Violet, is fundamentally evil, a suspicion seemingly confirmed by a family tragedy. Written almost entirely as a tense second-person confession to her skeptical husband, Audrain's debut is an ice bath in a book form. Again, that book is entitled The Push, the author Ashley Audrain. The next thriller, Before I Go to Sleep, by S.J. Watson. Christine Lucas, diagnosed with not one but two forms of amnesia, is doing what she can to get on with her life. But as her memories begin to flicker and return, the stomach-churning details flooding her mind do not add up with a story that she has long been told by her husband and her psychiatrist. In this thriller world, an amnesia diagnosis, a sinister husband, and an unreliable shrink may be all too familiar tropes. But Watson deftly exploits them, as in the world of our reviewer, Goosebumps Rise. And again, that particular book is entitled Before I Go to Sleep, author S.J. Watson. Our next one, Mexican Gothic, another thriller. This one's an author, Sylvia Marino Garcia. A crumbling manor, an impulsive marriage, a memoir of family secrets. Marina Garcia's historical horror tale takes all the hallmarks of a classic Gothic thriller and transposes them to the 1950s Mexico. The socialite Noemi Tribota is unsettled when her cousin, recently married to the scion of an English silver mining family, claims that her new husband is trying to kill her. When Naomi flies to her side, she discovers that things at the family's estate are even more ominous than she had even imagined. Marino Garcia exposes the horrors of extractive colonialism while taking readers on a hallucinatory roller coaster ride. And that book is entitled Mexican Gothic, Sylvia Marina Garcia. And now I'll be reading from KirkusReviews.com, copyright 2026, Kirkus Media, LLC. We're going to start with a book that is a current event and social issue book. It's entitled No Profits, The Fight to Save Democracy from Christian Nationalism by Jared Huffman. A fiery denunciation of the theocrats who seek to impose their views and their policies on this constitutional republic. A Democratic member of Congress and self-described humanist takes on the Bible-thumping right wing. Huffman represents California's North Coastal 2nd District, goes down to cases straight away. Whatever else January 6, 2021 was, he writes, it was one of a series of megachurch revivals in which speakers invoked violent Bible stories, labeled Biden a demon and an antichrist, and cast their mission to keep Trump in power as a holy war. That war part is quite literal, he says. Christian nationalists have no love for democracy or its exponents and would gladly take up arms to establish their Christian rule over America. This, writes Huffman, who was raised in a breakaway Mormon sect, long since rejected, represents nothing short of an existential threat. If for the moment the nationalists are mostly waging a culture war, things could soon turn ugly as their views become ever more radicalized, even as the number of Americans who profess to be Christian is in decline. Decline breeds desperation, and desperation breeds extremism. They have powerful allies, President Trump foremost among them, but with an ace in the hole in House Speaker Mike Johnson, who rejects church-state separation outright and has long advocated what he calls biblically sanctioned government. And while there are cracks in the firmament, particularly with divided views of Israel, Huffman projects violence to come, inasmuch as the Christian nationalist movement has given up trying to argue the righteousness of the cause and instead demands the hard certainty of conquest. Battle is inevitable, he says, and what is essential in that battle is to hold firm to our government as a secular and not a sectarian institution. A fiery denunciation of the theocrats who seek to impose their views and their policies on this constitutional republic. And again, that particular book is entitled No Prophets, The Fight to Save Democracy from Christian Nationalism, and the author, Jared Huffman. Our next book is entitled The Last of the President's Men by Bob Woodward. Less a sequel than an addendum, this book offers a close-up view of the Oval Office in its darkest hour. Four decades after Watergate shook America, journalist Woodward, The Price of Politics, 2012, etc., returns to the scandal to profile Alexander Butterfield, the Richard Nixon aide who revealed the existence of the Oval Office tapes and effectively toppled the presidency. Of all the candidates to work in the White House, Butterfield was a bizarre choice. He was an Air Force colonel and wanted to serve in Vietnam. By happenstance, his colleague, H.R. Haldeman, helped Butterfield land a job in the Nixon administration. For 3 years, Butterfield worked closely with the president, taking on high-level tasks and even supervising the installation of Nixon's infamous recording system. The writing here is pure Woodward, a visual, dialogue, heavy, blow-by-blow account of Butterfield's tenure. The author uses his long interviews with Butterfield to recreate detailed scenes which reveal the petty power plays of America's most powerful men. Yet the book is a surprisingly funny read. Butterfield is passive, sensitive, and dutiful, the very opposite of Nixon, who lets loose a constant stream of curses, insults, and nonsensical bluster. Years later, Butterfield seems conflicted about his role in such an eccentric presidency. I'm not trying to be a Boy Scout, and I tell you I did it because it was the right thing to do, Butterfield concedes. It is curious to see Woodward revisit an affair that now feels distantly historical, but the author does his best to make the story feel urgent and suspenseful. When Butterfield admitted to the Senate Select Committee that he knew about the listening devices, he felt its significance. It seemed to Butterfield there was absolute silence and no one moved, writes Woodward. They were still and quiet as if they were witnessing a hinge of history slowly swinging open. It was as if a bare 10,000-volt cable was running through the room and suddenly everyone touched it all at once. Less a sequel than an appendix. This book offers a close-up view of the Oval Office in its darkest hour. And again, that particular view, which actually is not going to be released until October the 13th of this year, is entitled The Last of the President's Men, and the author, Bob Woodward. Well, that's all the time we have for today. This has been Marcia with Book Reviews. I hope that you've enjoyed today's reading from the audio reading service of the Allen County Public Library.
3: This is Take Note. I'm Anna Williams, and we're taking history by the tempo. On September 11th, the countries of Ethiopia and Eritrea celebrate the New Year. New Year's in September, you may ask? This is because of the Ethiopian calendar, which begins the new year with the end of the region's rainy season. Another fascinating thing about the Ethiopian calendar is that it's 8 years behind our Gregorian calendar due to differing calculations of the birth year of Jesus Christ.
6: In Amharic, which is the official language of Ethiopia, the new year is called Nkutatash, which means gift of jewels. In the Gias and Tigrinya languages, the holiday is called Kudus Yohannes, a reference to honor St. John the Baptist. The region is deeply religious, with more than 70% of Ethiopia practicing some form of Christianity, and around 60% for Eritrea. This has a marked impact on the music of the region. What you're hearing now are songs that celebrate the new year, praising God and praying for peace in the new year. The music uses traditional Ethiopian instruments like the washint, a wooden flute, the kabero, a double-headed conical hand drum made from animal hide, the masenko, a single-string bowed lute made from wood and covered with parchment or rawhide, and the krar, a very popular six-string lyre that was historically associated with the devil and was in fact banned during the brief Derg regime of the 20th century. Take Note is a production of Classical Arizona PBS, a service of Arizona State University.
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8: Today, meet Roland Garros. The University of Houston presents this series about the machines that make our civilization run and the people whose ingenuity created them. World War I produced so many heroic pilots, names like von Richthofen, Rickenbacker, Bishop, but here's one you're less likely to know, a French pilot, Roland Garros. He died at age 29, just a month before the armistice, and having shot down only four airplanes, we cannot even call him an ace. But that's just the tip of an iceberg. Let's see what lies beneath. Garros was the rare pilot who entered that early air war as an experienced airman. He'd first flown in a Santos Dumont airplane just 6 years after the Wright brothers. 2 years later, he was first to reach an altitude of almost 13,000 feet. Things moved that fast. 2 years later, he was first to fly the Mediterranean Sea from France to Tunisia. Then his France was plunged into World War I. He joined the army and immediately turned his attention to seeing how an airplane might shoot straight ahead. The pilots of the best early airplanes sat behind a whirling propeller, so machine guns commonly rode on the upper wing of a biplane. There they could only aim the airplane itself. A leading French airplane was then a Morane Saulnier fighter, a monoplane. It was another version of the plane he'd used to fly the Mediterranean. Aerial dogfighting would soon turn in favor of the nimbler biplane, but for now, a workable gun had to shoot through the propeller. The French tried to create means for stopping the machine gun each time a propeller blade moved past it. They failed, so Garros installed metal deflectors on his propeller to keep bullet hits from damaging it. It worked with a shortcoming. Hammering the propeller's deflectors eventually bent an engine's crankshaft. Still, Garros took to the air and shot down the first enemy to fall victim to a bullet that had gotten by a whirling propeller. After two more aerial victories, he was brought down and taken prisoner. Worse yet, the Germans saw how he'd been shooting straight forward. Their airplane builder, Anthony Fokker, immediately went back to work and developed means for pausing the gun as a propeller blade passed by it. And Garros? Well, he managed to escape after 3 years. He got to the Netherlands, then London, then back to his escadrille in France. By this time, the French were flying one of the most effective fighter designs of the war, the Spad 8. Garros shot down another German, then 3 days later a leading German airman brought him down, and so he died, having spent nearly a third of his life in the sky. He had been the rare, maybe the only, World War I pilot who'd actually pioneered the airplane from its early days. I'm John Leinhart at the University of Houston, where we're interested in the way inventive minds work.
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9: This is Bob Myers from the Historical Society of Michigan with a Michigan History Moment.
10: On a fall day in 1934, the starting center on the University of Michigan's football team walked into Coach Harry Kipke's office and said flatly, "I quit." That player was Gerald R. Ford. The future president of the United States had a teammate and friend, Willis Ward, a football and track star from Detroit. U of M's athletic director, Fielding Yost, had agreed to bench Ward for an upcoming game. Ward was the team's leading scorer that season. Gerald Ford was furious. The issue? Willis Ward was African American. The Wolverines would be playing the Georgia Tech Yellow Jackets in the segregated South. In the 1930s, Southern colleges refused to let African Americans play on their sports teams. When they took the field against integrated Northern teams, they expected them to bench their African American players. The arrangement was known as a gentleman's agreement. Fielding Yost had agreed to abide by it for the game he had scheduled against Georgia Tech for October 20, 1934. In exchange, the Yellow Jackets agreed to bench one of their own players. The agreement angered U of M's students and faculty. 1,500 of them signed a petition requesting that Ward be allowed to play. After Gerald Ford threatened to quit, he talked it over with his friend. Ward urged him to stay. "Look," he said, "the team's having a bad year. We've lost two games already and probably won't win any more." Ford recalled later, "I decided he was right." During the game, Willis Ward sat in a boarding house and listened to it on the radio. Yost had barred him from even entering the stadium. Michigan beat Georgia Tech that day 9-2. As Ward had predicted, it was Michigan's only win that season. As a politician, Gerald Ford credited that game with establishing his progressive stance on civil rights. He voted against poll taxes, literacy tests, and school segregation, and in favor of the Civil Rights Act of 1964. Late in his life, he wrote that tolerance, breadth of mind, and appreciation for the world beyond our neighborhoods, these can be learned on the football field and in the science lab as well as in the lecture hall. When Willis Ward passed away in 1983, Gerald Ford was an honorary pallbearer. This Michigan History Moment was brought to you by MichiganHistoryMagazine.org.
11: Stardate September 30th. Saturn puts in its best appearance of the year over the next few nights. On Sunday, it'll reach opposition. It will line up opposite the Sun. It's closest to Earth at opposition, so it shines brightest. And it's in view all night. It looks like a bright golden star. It's low in the east at nightfall and climbs high across the south later on. Saturn reaches opposition every 12 and a half months, the result of the combined motions of Saturn and Earth. Earth orbits the Sun at an average speed of about 67,000 miles per hour. Saturn is more than 9 times farther from the Sun. And thanks to the laws of orbital motion, it moves only a third as fast as Earth. Johannes Kepler formulated those laws 4 centuries ago. He determined that the planets follow elliptical orbits. Instead of perfect circles, the orbits are stretched out. There's a relationship between the planet's distance and its orbital period, the time it takes to make one full turn around the Sun. And a planet moves fastest when it's closest to the Sun and slowest when it's farthest. Earth's distance varies by only about 3%, so there's not much change in its orbital speed. But Saturn's distance varies by more than 10%, so there's a bigger change in its speed. All of this works together to bring Saturn into alignment every 12 and a half months, shining at its best. More about Saturn tomorrow. And we have more skywatching tips and much more about the cosmos in Stardate magazine. Details at stardate.org. For the McDonald Observatory, I'm Billy Henry.
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13: Welcome. 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Today I'll be reading from several sources, but I'll begin with J6 and Double Jeopardy from Jeopardy.com. 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The categories in today's Jeopardy round are recaps of Shakespeare, talk like a pirate, science, food and drink, false Berlin, and bizarre little men. Again, recaps of Shakespeare, talk like a pirate, science,

Again, what is much ado about nothing? What is all's well that ends well? And lastly, what is the taming of the shrew? Time's up. The correct answer is, what is the taming of the shrew? Next category, talk like a pirate. And the question is, Gordon Ramsay mocked the man on MasterChef for putting this term for a skilled craft person before pizza. Again, Gordon Ramsay mocked a man on MasterChef for putting this term for a skilled craftsperson before pizza. Answers could be, what is artisan? Or what is arroyo? And finally, what is argonaut? Again, what is artisan? What is arroyo? And what is argonaut? Time's up. The correct answer is, what is artisan? And the next category in today's Jeopardy round, science. Question is, started in 1900, the Human This Project sought to map out all of our species' hereditary information. Again, started in 1990, the Human This Project sought to map out all of our species' hereditary information. Potential answers are, what is vendome? Or what is genome? And finally, what is biome? Again, what is vendome? What is genome? And what is biome? Time's up. Correct answer is, what is genome? Next category, food and drink. On boxes sold by Nabisco, this word appears in smaller print under the brand name Nilla. Again, on boxes sold by Nabisco, this word appears in smaller print under the brand name Nilla. Potential answers are, what are crackers? Or what are cakes? And finally, what are wafers? Again, what are crackers? What are cakes? And what are wafers? Time's up. The correct answer is, what are wafers? In the next category in today's Jeopardy round, false Berlin. False Berlin. The question is, the second half of this second Jason Bourne film mostly takes place in Berlin. Again, the second half of this second Jason Bourne film mostly takes place in Berlin. Potential answers are, what is the Bourne ultimatum? Or what is the Bourne supremacy? And finally, what is the Bourne legacy? Again, what is the Bourne ultimatum? What is the Bourne supremacy? And what is the Bourne legacy? Time's up. Correct answer is, what is the Bourne supremacy? And the final question in today's Jeopardy round, bizarre little men. That's bizarre little men. The question is, in Gulliver's Travels, the small people of this land are at war with another empire over which end of an egg to break into. Again, in Gulliver's Travels, the small people of this land are at war with another empire over which end of an egg to break into. Potential answers are, what is Lilliput? What is Bromdingdag? And what is Tyneburg? Again, what is Lilliput? What is Bromdingdag? And what is Tyneburg? Time's up. The correct answer is, what is Lilliput? Now we'll move into today's Double Jeopardy round. The categories are midterm elections, legally Latin, Broadway musicals by songs, religious fruit, portmanteaus and blended words, and five bad places to see before you die. Again, midterm elections, legally Latin, Broadway musicals by songs, religious fruit, portmanteaus and blended words.

0: words and five bad places to see before you die. Today's first category, midterm elections. The question is, reflecting America's mood at the time, he became the first president since FDR to see his party gain House seats in his first midterm. Again, reflecting America's mood at the time, he became the first president since FDR to see his party gain House seats in his first midterm. Potential answers: who is Barack Obama? Who is Donald Trump? And who is George W. Bush? Again, who is Barack Obama? Who is Donald Trump? And who is George W. Bush? Time's up. Correct answer is, who is George W. Bush? Next question in today's Double Jeopardy round. Legally Latin. That's legally Latin. The question is, amicus curiae, a term for someone who's not party to a lawsuit, but is allowed to advise, is Latin for this of the court. Again, amicus curiae, a term for someone who's not party to a lawsuit, but is allowed to advise, is Latin for this of the court. What is accessory? Or what is reference? Or what is friend? Again, what is accessory, what is reference, and what is friend? Time's up. Correct answer is, what is friend? And the next category in today's Double Jeopardy round, Broadway musicals by songs. That's Broadway musicals by songs. Question is, Blackout and Benny's Dispatch are songs from this musical. Again, Blackout and Benny's Dispatch are songs from this musical. Answers could be, what is In the Heights? Or, what is Newsies? Finally, what is Chicago? Again, what is Heights? What is Newsies? And what is Chicago? Time's up. Correct answer is, what is In the Heights? And the next category in today's Double Jeopardy round, religious fruit. That's religious fruit. The question is, according to Jewish tradition, this fruit has as many seeds inside as the Torah has commandments, 613. Again, according to Jewish tradition, this fruit has as many seeds inside as the Torah has commandments, 613. Potential answers: what is the watermelon? Or what is the pomegranate? And finally, what is the papaya? Again, what is the watermelon? What is the pomegranate? And what is the papaya? Time's up. And the correct answer is, what is the pomegranate? Next category, Portmanteaus and Blended Words. Is Portmanteaus and Blended Words? It's a standard for the right way to behave online. Good luck finding it in the YouTube comment section. Again, it's a standard for the right way to behave online. Good luck finding it in the YouTube comment section. Correct answers could be, what is netiquette? Or what is cybermalady? And finally, what is webcorum? Again, what is netiquette? What is cybermalady? Or what is webcorum? And the correct answer is, what is netiquette? And our last clue in today's Double Jeopardy round, five bad places to see before you die. That's five bad places to see before you die. And the question is, you can hike among hundreds of trees in Cocoa Hill Forest, a destination in this Caribbean island country. Again, you can hike among hundreds of trees in Cocoa Hill Forest, a destination in this Caribbean island country? Answers could be, what is Barbados? What is Carlsbad? Or what is Sarbado? What is Barbados? What is Carlsbad? Or what is Sarbado? Time's up. The correct answer is, what is Barbados? Well, that's it for today's Jeopardy and Double Jeopardy round. Hope you've enjoyed it. Now we'll move to Elliot's Talking Dog and Other Quick Solve Mini Mysteries by Jim Sukach. 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Today's first story, Valentine Villainy. That's Valentine Villainy. Elliot volunteered to work on night patrol. He was glad to learn his partner was going to be his friend, rookie officer B. Hope Peterson. It was the pizza man, the manager of Mara's SoFine's clothing store told them. They were surrounded by five young women who were clerks. They, along with the manager, had closed the store. He was at just the right place at the right time. We had just collected the money. Can you give us some more details about exactly what happened? Officer Peterson asked. Yes. Well, like I said, it was the pizza guy. He had on a ski mask. It's cold out there, so that didn't call attention to itself or upset anyone, the manager said. He had a pizza in his hand, one of the clerks said. It's Valentine's Day. We thought someone was sending us a Valentine's gift. You went to the door for the pizza, Elliot said. That's right, the young woman said. It was the second time someone was banging on the doors. We locked them at 10 during the Christmas season. What happened the other time, Officer Peterson asked. Someone knocked on the glass door at the other end of the store. Marcy went to see what they wanted. It was a guy with a bouquet of flowers. He said he had to give the flowers to Jenny. She was in the back. She always helps count the money at closing. Marcy ran back and got Jenny. The flowers were from her boyfriend. She was so excited and happy she cried. Tell me about the pizza guy, Elliot said to the manager. He came in here right after Jenny left. He brought the pizza over to the table here and then pulled a gun. He scooped the money into a large bag and ran out. It all happened so fast we couldn't react, the manager said. We were stunned. We were scared by the gun, of course. Elliot and Officer Peterson stepped away from the others to talk. We should talk to Jenny, Officer Peterson said. What are you thinking? Elliot asked her. Well, she said, when you're in love, you know a guy from two blocks away. You know his walk, how he stands, his movements, mannerisms. She paused and looked away from Elliot for a second. You know the sound of his voice when he whispers. You know when he's in the room before you see him. You do make your point, Elliot said. So you have a suspect? Yes, Officer Peterson said. I do. Who is Officer Peterson's suspect? Officer Peterson suspected the flowers could have been a diversion to draw someone out of the back office, where the money was being counted. It may have been meant to draw Jenny out of the room, because she might recognize the robber, even with the ski mask on, if he was her boyfriend. The next story, a misty day murder. Dr. J.L. Quicksolve stood in the middle of the quiet street in front of a row of townhouses, which were little more than his from his vantage point than the front doors and windows lining the whole street on either side. Detective Elliot Savant also stood in the street. They were both looking around quietly. A light rain began to fall. The two men were a strange sight in the gray morning mist. They looked a lot alike. Dr. Quicksolve was obviously the older of the two. Touches of gray in his longish mustache. He wore a brown raincoat buttoned up tightly against the weather and a hat pulled down slightly over his eyes. Elliot's black curly hair matched his bushy black mustache and showed him to be the younger of the two tall, slender men. Elliot wore shiny black galoshes and an open raincoat. There had been a murder in townhouse number 1832. Two cars were parked along the street. Dr. Quicksolve's yellow Beetle and a small dark sedan. The sedan belonged to the suspect. Sergeant Sureshot gave them the details. Jerry Gronin had been stabbed to death at number 1832 at approximately 10 o'clock that morning. A neighbor at number 1830 said he had watched the suspect's car from his window for some time before the murder. He said he couldn't see clearly enough to identify the person in the car, but he said the man sat in the car for several minutes after he arrived about 9:45. He got out of the car and walked toward the townhouses on the even-numbered side of the road near the 1832 address. The neighbor said he couldn't tell if the man went in because he lost sight of him before he reached the porch. 5 minutes later, the man came back to his car and sat a few minutes, but he didn't leave. The police arrived just as he began to pull away. The driver's story contradicted the neighbor's. A business acquaintance of the deceased, he claimed he had been bowling and arrived on the scene when the police came. He said he could prove it because he had called home from the bowling alley and left a message for his wife on their answering machine saying he was going to Gronin's house to talk business. He said the machine would be proof he only had just arrived. He was taken into custody. The scene was examined. Now only the two detectives remained. If he called from the bowling alley, as he claims, Elliot said, the recorded message would be some bit of proof. Yes, Dr. Quicksolve said. We need to get into the car, don't we? That's right, Elliot agreed. Why did Dr. Quicksolve want to get into the car? Dr. Quicksolve suspected the driver could have called from his car with a recording of bowling alley sounds on a tape recorder or CD so he could use the message on his answering machine as an alibi if he didn't get away from the scene in time. That tape recording of the bowling alley sounds might still be in the car. We'll round out today's edition of Brain Ticklers with Trivia Cafe. That's Trivia Cafe by Howard Rachelson, copyright 2002 by Howard Rachelson. After his conquest in Asia, Julius Caesar made what three-word Latin announcement to the Roman Senate? Veni, vidi, vici. I came, I saw, I conquered. Steven Spielberg won his first directing Oscar for his work in what 1994 film? It would be Schindler's List. Of the three political Kennedy brothers, John, Robert, and Edward, which was the youngest? Edward was the youngest, or Teddy. Which of these items became standard equipment on automobiles in 1909? Headlights, the rearview mirror, the windshield, or the electric starter? The windshield became standard in 1909. These are three of the world's earliest department stores. Which was the world's first department store chain that was established in the 1920s and still exists today? JCPenney's. What was London's first modern department store that was established in 1909? Selfridge's. And established in Chicago in 1865, what was America's first department store? Marshall Field. Two of the longest-running musicals in the London West End theater scene opened in 1981 and 1984 and feature the music of Andrew Lloyd Webber. What are they? The answer, Cats and Starlight Express. This early TV program ran from 1947 to 1960. It was Network TV's first weekday children's show and NBC's first show broadcast in color. What was it? Howdy Doody. The hypodermic syringe, a life-saving device used by doctors but abused by junkies, was invented at the time of which war? Be the American Civil War that went from 1861 to 1865. And what is the rarest blood type? A, B, or AB? The answer is AB. What is the area to nearest whole numbers of an equilateral triangle whose perimeter is 300 meters? That'd be 4,330 square meters. Born in 1606 in the Netherlands, this painter's masterpieces include The Anatomy Lesson of Dr. Tulp and The Night Watch in 1642. Who was this painter? Rembrandt van Rijn. Beloved actor and director Charlie Chaplin, accused of being a communist sympathizer, left the USA in 1952 and settled in what country for the remaining 25 years of his life? That would be Switzerland. Who created the phrase 15 minutes of fame? Andy Warhol. What advisory group, composed of the commanders of the U.S. Army, Navy, Air Force, and the Marines, counsels the president on military affairs? The Joint Chiefs of Staff. And the Bering Strait separates which two countries? The USA and Russia. It'd be between Alaska and Siberia. What three words beginning with the letter P describe the ruling class, the common people, and the poorest class of ancient Rome? Patricians, plebeians, and proletariat. Napoleon was forced to step down as Emperor of France as a result of a disastrous military campaign in the winter of 1812 in which country? It'd be Russia. The heaviest crustacean ever captured was 3 foot 6 inches long and weighed 44 pounds. What kind of animal was it? It was a lobster. The Academy Award-winning film from 1935 was a sea adventure starring British actor Charles Laughton. What is the title? Mutiny on the Bounty. This city of central Spain was an important Roman town, and its Roman aqueduct is still in use. A classical guitarist born from Spain has the same name. Name the town or the guitarist. That would be Segovia. The classical guitarist's name is Andres Segovia. Well, that's all the time we have for today. This has been Doug with Brain Ticklers. I hope you enjoyed today's reading from the audio reading service at the Allen County Public Library in Fort Wayne, Indiana.
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2: Partly cloudy this morning, becoming sunny this afternoon, a high of 74. Clear skies tonight with a low of 48. Tomorrow, mostly sunny with a high of 76. 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

0: And you are listening to WKAR Radio Reading Service. This is Alan Clarkson and Roger Kennedy with a reading of the Detroit News and Free Press. For the next half hour, I will be reading the Michigan News and Detroit area news. Starting off with Michigan News, this item from the Detroit News. A dozen lassies may not be enough to save their Lapeer County owner. A Lapeer County dog breeder is on the verge of losing most of her Shetland sheepdogs for exceeding the township limit on dogs. Sharon Shute owns 12 Shelties and has had up to 39 in the past. The limit is 4 in Imlay Township. She has been in violation of the restriction for 17 years, but the township did not take any action until 2022 when it sued her in Lapeer County Circuit Court. The township won the lawsuit, but Shute responded with her own legal action in August, suing the township in U.S. District Court in Detroit. Shelties bear a striking resemblance to Lassie, the television dog who was forever saving her hapless owner. "They're my kids. I don't have human kids," Shute said. "I'm 71 and never been married. All I do is work and show dogs." Imlay Township Attorney Michael Gildner said community leaders have long waited for Shulte to follow the law. "The township has been patient, but there comes a certain point where we have to enforce orders," Gildner said. In an unusual action, both the Lapeer County Circuit Court judge and the Michigan Court of Appeals issued public rebukes of Shute's lawyer. They said Michelle Dallaire of Farmington Hills made several basic procedural mistakes in responding to the state lawsuit. In turn, Dallaire accused the circuit court judge of hamstringing her handling of the case by not accommodating her disability. In legal filings, she said she suffers from dysautonomia, a disorder where a malfunction in the autonomic nervous system makes it difficult to regulate breathing, temperature, and blood pressure. Dallaire told the Detroit News she wanted to wait several days before discussing the issue. Shute, 71, is a retired General Motors engineer who began raising Shetland sheepdogs in 1984. The Shelties, nicknamed Little Lassies, are diminutive dogs known for their intelligence and eagerness to please. She moved north from suburban Troy to rural Imlay Township to accommodate her growing brood. She said she was in violation of the dog limit in Troy but did not receive any complaints. Shute found a spacious yard in the township that, unlike Troy, was far from neighbors. The three-acre lot sits on a private gravel road in an agrarian setting 50 miles north of Detroit. She said the township supervisor told her real estate agent there was no restriction on the number of dogs a resident could own. Shute would have moved elsewhere if there were a limit. "I violated Troy a long time. I no longer wanted to violate the rules," she said. The shoal of Shelties grew steadily, reaching 39 in 2013, according to a timeline Shulte filed in the state lawsuit. The township imposed the four-dog limit in 2009, but took no action against Shute. It wasn't clear if town officials knew about the violation back then. When Shute was finally confronted about her pooches, it wasn't by the township, but by the county. Lapeer County Animal Control inspected her property in 2016 and found 36 dogs, according to legal filings in the state lawsuit. It wasn't known what prompted the inspection, which is not a common practice. Animal Control told Shute she would need a kennel license from the township, the filing showed. She applied for the permit, but was opposed by the township planner because the shelters aren't allowed in a residential area. Despite the planner's recommendation, the Imlay Township Planning Commission decided to work with Shute, who had hired a lawyer. The township tried to bypass the county's requirement of a commercial license by considering the creation of a private kennel, according to legal filings. During three meetings, the commission could not reach an agreement with Shute. The proposed private kennel required a minimum of 5 acres and a maximum of 8 dogs, according to the minutes of the commission meeting, which were included in the state lawsuit. Shute never received a commercial kennel license, and the township dropped the idea of creating a private kennel. Township Supervisor Steve Hoeksema wrote a letter to Animal Control saying the township was not investigating any complaints against Shute or enforcing any zoning laws against her. The letter was apparently written to let Animal Control know the township had no objection to the agency continuing to issue licenses for Shute's dogs, a judge wrote in a filing in the state lawsuit. Hoeksema declined an interview request by the Detroit News. If the township did not know about Schulte's Shelties before 2016, it learned about them during the kennel license discussion, yet it kept letting her violate the dog limit. Once again, Lapeer County brought the issue to a head. In 2021, Animal Control conducted another inspection of Schulte's property and discovered 17 Shelties, according to legal filings in the state lawsuit. Once again, the agency told Schulte she needed a kennel license. She told it that during the kennel license discussion, the Planning Commission gave her 10 years to reduce the number of dogs to 20. Soon after, Schulte was contacted by Hoeksema, who said there was no such agreement. Hoeksema attended the commission meetings where the kennel license was discussed. Hoeksema then wrote to Schulte in 2022 saying she was not allowed to have more than 4 dogs and that she promised in 2016 to reduce the number. If she did not comply with the limit within 10 days, the township would sue her, he said. At the time you were denied a kennel license, you told the township board you would reduce the number of dogs, Hoeksema wrote. The township filed the state lawsuit in 2022, and Schulte again brought up the purported disagreement with the Planning Commission. During a deposition in the case, however, she conceded the agreement was not written, was not voted on by the commission, and was not mentioned in the minutes of the meeting. Circuit Judge Michael Nolan said, even if an informal agreement was made, the Planning Commission did not have the power to waive zoning rules. The judge ruled in favor of the township without holding a trial, saying Schulte's lawyer, Dallaire, failed to raise her legal arguments in a timely manner. She was supposed to cite them when responding to the original complaint, but instead included them in a counterclaim. When Dallaire then sought a stay of the legal proceedings, Nolan rejected it, saying she bungled that as well. Defendant has failed to comply with MCR 2.614, has failed to file a motion for reconsideration, has not filed a claim of appeal with the trial court, and has not provided this court with any factual basis to grant ex parte relief other than the unsubstantiated statement of defendant's counsel, he said in handwritten notes on Dallaire's bid for a stay. In legal pleadings, Dallaire said Nolan limited her ability to participate in the court case by failing to accommodate her disability. She said she submitted 3 requests for the judge to make adjustments for her condition, but he did not address the issue. That article continues in the Detroit News. I'm going to scroll down and get to the concluding paragraph. As a federal case proceeds, Schulte obtained a restraining order from the federal judge preventing the township from removing her dogs. For its part, the township said it has no plans to euthanize the Shelties. Instead, it would move them to a home outside the township that's authorized to have that many animals. In the meantime, a dozen little lassies frolic in Schulte's yard, wondering if they'll be saved. Turning to additional Michigan news, this item also from the Detroit News. 2 injured after train strikes truck in Mackinac County. 2 people were injured when a train struck a pickup truck last weekend at a railroad crossing in Mackinac County's Hudson Township. Troopers from the Michigan State Police St. Ignace Post responded to the crash at about 9:35 a.m. Saturday on Borgstrom Road near Black River Road, according to a release from the MSP 8th District. A preliminary investigation found the pickup's driver disregarded the traffic control device at the crossing and failed to yield to the train, officials said. The driver, a 34-year-old Newberry man, and a juvenile passenger suffered injuries that were not considered life-threatening, police said. Both were taken by ambulance to Helen Newberry Joy Hospital. The train crew was not injured. Police said drugs and alcohol are not believed to have been factors. The investigation is ongoing, and other details were not released. In additional Michigan news, this item from the Detroit Free Press. Feds sue Michigan company over sexual harassment complaints. The U.S. Equal Employment Opportunity Commission has sued a Corona-based transportation and warehousing company over allegations that it created a hostile work environment for female workers. The EEOC said in a lawsuit filed Friday, September 25th, that Davis Cartage Company violated federal law by allowing its president of logistics, Timothy Ryan, to sexually harass 2 women employees identified by initials in the lawsuit. Employers cannot prioritize protecting a company executive over protecting its employees from sexual harassment, said Kenneth Byrd, regional attorney for the Indianapolis EEOC District Office. Davis Cartage's decision to ignore the president of logistics' behavior and allow him to continue to harass female employees working for him violated federal law. Davis Cartage has not yet filed a response to the lawsuit filed in the U.S. District Court for the Eastern District of Michigan. Neither Davis Cartage president and CEO Glenn Merkel nor Ryan immediately responded to emails seeking comment. Davis Cartage was founded in 1941 and operates multi-client distribution centers strategically positioned across Michigan in Owosso, Corunna, Mason, and Niles, according to the company. The lawsuit claims that Ryan has, since June 2016, made unwelcome sexual advances on female employees. The complaint alleges that he groped the spouse of an employee at a Christmas party. In 2023, Ryan, who is also on the board of directors and part owner of the company, passed over more qualified applicants to hire two young women whose photos he found on social media, the EEOC said in a release. He then subjected both women to severe or pervasive sexual harassment, including regular comments on their appearance and dress, trying to discuss their personal lives, telling them they owed him for overlooking their criminal histories, inviting one or both to stay at his cabin, to go out drinking, or to stay in his hotel room, closely monitoring them with the company cameras while they performed clerical work, and leaning over within inches of them at their desks, the EEOC said. Ryan would say he found younger women sexy and incredibly attractive while looking at AM and TH, the lawsuit alleges. The EEOC claims the defendant's Human Resources Department protected Ryan by, one, forging at least one document in an attempt to discredit CM, and two, performing a perfunctory investigation of the allegations that did not include interviews of employees who could corroborate the allegations made against Ryan, the complaint says. The EEOC said it served notice to the company in April this year that it had reasonable cause to believe employment laws had been violated and sought an agreement to deal with the issues raised. In July, the EEOC said it sent a letter to the company stating that it was unable to obtain an agreement that dealt with the issues raised. The EEOC is seeking compensatory damages and punitive damages on behalf of the two employees, as well as injunctive relief to prevent future discrimination. Turning to additional Michigan news, this item also from the Detroit Free Press. Grand Rapids mayor calls for ICE reforms. What he is saying. Grand Rapids Mayor David LeGrand denounced federal immigration officials involved in the death of an undocumented immigrant on September 20th for creating a culture of fear across the country and called for reforms of the U.S. Immigration and Customs Enforcement, or ICE, agency. LeGrand's statement on Thursday, September 25th, comes after the death of Mario David Coronado Juarez, an undocumented Guatemalan immigrant who was killed when he crashed his car in Grand Rapids over the weekend after fleeing ICE agents. While we don't know what Mario was thinking and feeling, we know that his death happened in the context of a national effort to create fear among our immigrant neighbors, LeGrand said. The elevated activities of ICE across our country have been central to this increased fear. Since Coronado Juarez's death, Michigan Governor Gretchen Whitmer has directed the Michigan State Police to conduct a review of the incident, according to spokesperson Kaylee Hansen. The Grand Rapids Police Department said Coronado Juarez was driving southwest near Century Avenue and McKendrick Street at about 7:10 a.m. Sunday, September 20th, when his vehicle crashed into a tree and caught fire. He was pronounced dead at the scene. The Department of Homeland Security said in a statement that federal agents attempted to stop Coronado Juarez's vehicle to determine who was driving, but he sped away. DHS claims the man was driving at more than 100 miles per hour as he fled. DHS said agents were not chasing Coronado Juarez at the time of the crash, according to a statement, and had originally sought to detain a different person. LeGrand called on the federal government to take steps to include body-worn cameras and civilian oversight, among other things. Mario was a member of our Grand Rapids community, but he was also the breadwinner for his family back in Guatemala, who will have to mourn him from afar. We mourn with him. His life deserves to be remembered with dignity, and his family deserves compassion, answers, and justice, LeGrand said. Turning now to Detroit area news, this item from the Detroit News. The Coney raises $2.7 million, gives Detroit plenty of belly laughs. Chili, mustard, onions, and nearly $3 million for charity. Now that's a Coney. The Coney, the inaugural variety show-style fundraising event held September 26 at the Detroit Opera House, pulled in $2.72 million for Detroit youth arts organizations. Organizers announced at the close of the show on Saturday night. A revised total is expected to be announced September 27, when a number of silent auctions tied to the event closed their bidding. The evening also provided a lot of laughs for the sold-out crowd, who came to see the heavily Detroit-themed comic showcase, which featured a host of local talent, including Tim Meadows, Sam Richardson, J.K. Simmons, Dave Collier, and more. It's Dave Coulet and more. "Welcome to the Coney," Meadows said at the top of the show, after the evening's cast performed a medley of Motown and Detroit favorites, or as Detroiters call it, the show where former Detroiters who've moved to L.A. make jokes about a city they haven't lived in for decades. The show ran just under 2.5 hours and featured musical numbers, running jokes about the Nain Rouge, and local personal injury lawyer Jomana Kairos, an in memoriam style segment paying tribute to lost but not forgotten local favorites of yesteryear, and yes, a Coney dog eating contest. Organizers are already talking about a year two for the event and beyond. A live auction during the show netted $52,000 for three items: 4 tickets to a Red Wings charity event with Dave Coulier, and dinner at Buddy's afterwards for $10,000. 2 tickets to Sunday's Detroit Lions game with Sam Richardson, that went for $15,000, and 2 tickets to the 2027 premiere of Frozen 3 with Kristen Bell, that went for $27,000. Seats on stage with the performers at the event were also auctioned off, raffle style. Belle and her husband, Dax Shepard, were initially announced as part of the event, but bowed out due to Belle's commitments overseas. The pair provided a video message, as did Red Hot Chili Peppers drummer and Bloomfield Hills native Chad Smith, actor and comedian and Detroit native Ken Jeong, and former WDIV-TV anchor Mort Krim, who apologized for not attending and said maybe next year. "Give it up for the fact that Mort Krim is still alive," said Southfield comedian Mike Young during his brief stand-up set later in the show. Who knew? That story continues in the Detroit news, but for time, we're going to turn to additional Detroit area news. This item from the Detroit news as well. Resident of Redford Township, home where 3 died in fire, had history of starting fires. Police. Local authorities say they still haven't determined what caused an August fire that killed 3 residents of a Redford Township group home. But one resident had a history of starting fires and was due to be evicted because of erratic behavior, according to a police report. Fire crews from Redford Township and Livonia were dispatched to the blaze engulfing 15,500 woodbine shortly after 6 a.m. on August 15th, arriving to flames, thick black smoke, and a roof porch already collapsed. 2 people escaped the home, but 3 residents remained trapped. After cutting their way into the home to fight the blaze, firefighters eventually found all 3 victims in a bedroom. The victims were 3 women, aged 69, 65, and 42, according to the Wayne County Medical Examiner's Office. Redford Township Fire Marshal Andrew Thomas said in an email September 22nd that he could not comment on the fire's cause or origin because it remained under investigation. He previously told the news investigators determine how a fire started by disproving each possible source. If it can't be definitively narrowed down to only one, it remains officially undetermined, though that doesn't mean investigators don't know anything, Thomas said. "That's a challenge in every fire scene, and especially one with this much damage to it," he said. The small white bungalow on Woodbine Street was an assisted living home for 6 residents, 3 of whom died in the fire. The sister of 65-year-old Annette Brown, who died in the fire, said she loved sewing and going to church, and she and her late husband loved the annual Santa train in Coopersville. She was a ward of the state because she could not care for herself independently, said her sister, Ramona Guilford, who has lived outside Michigan since 2008. But Brown was loved by her family. She sewed anything and everything. She made clothes, this, that, whatever. She loved going to church, Guilford said. A police department report from the evening of August 15th detailed how one resident, who survived, though he was unaccounted for when emergency crews arrived and wasn't interviewed until a few days later, had a history of starting fires inside the home, from smoking inside to playing with stove burners. Thomas, the fire marshal, did not rule out an accidental cause, according to the report, and said there was no evidence the resident had started the blaze that destroyed the home. Several cigarette butts were littered around the home, and some residents smoked inside against the rules, according to the police report. Another resident who escaped told police an air conditioning unit in the home could have caused the fire, but did not know for sure. The day before, the resident due to be evicted told a resident of a nearby adult foster care home he couldn't live at the Woodbine home anymore because he had started a fire, according to the police report. The home's manager on duty confirmed the resident was due to be evicted by August 26th because of erratic behavior, according to police reports. Detective Sergeant Edward French, the lead officer in the police department's investigation, told the Detroit News on September 21st that the investigation focused on the resident as a person of interest, but he is not currently under criminal investigation because the fire's cause and origin remained unclear. He was interviewed, but we were unable to determine if he was the cause of this fire, he said. Due to the circumstances of not finding a suspicious, nefarious cause of the fire in conjunction with the evidence, he was never criminally looked at, just looked at as a person of interest. French said there were no accelerants or other indications of an intentionally set fire found at the scene. Turning now to additional Detroit area news, this item from the Detroit Free Press. Loose horse struck by car and killed in Detroit. A horse running through Detroit's west side was struck by a car at about 1 a.m. Saturday, September 26th, Detroit police said. Officers arrived at the scene near Evergreen and Linden. The horse suffered fatal injuries. Police did not release further details. Why the horse was loose and details on the car and its driver were not available. Additional Detroit area news, this item also from the Detroit Free Press. Historic Bluebird Inn restoration will preserve Detroit music. Behind the weathered blue facade of the Bluebird Inn, construction crews are rebuilding one of Detroit's most storied jazz landmarks. The legendary West Side Club at 5021 Tireman Avenue, where generations of jazz musicians once performed and where bebop helped take root in Detroit, is being transformed into a live music venue, community gathering space, and archive dedicated to preserving the city's musical history. After years of fundraising, planning, and stabilization work, Detroit Sound Conservancy's multi-million-dollar restoration is taking shape inside the long-vacant building. On September 25th, the Detroit Free Press got a glimpse of what organized hope will become a cultural anchor for the neighborhood and a living home for Detroit's musical legacy. It's more about the music and the community coming together around the music and the love of it, said Michelle Jaro McKinney, director of Detroit Sound Conservancy. The nonprofit acquired the building in 2015, helping save it from demolition. Early fundraising efforts helped stabilize the structure, while a later $1.9 million grant from the Mellon Foundation moved the project into full-scale construction. Although the renovated space will resemble the historic club, it will serve a broader purpose than simply recreating a bar. It will look and feel like the bar did, project consultant Craig Donnelly said, but not necessarily be a bar anymore. It's more of a community space where the music can be celebrated and enjoyed and shared. The original footprint is being restored, including the stage, which was removed and preserved after leaks from the deteriorating roof threatened to damage it. A new addition at the rear of the building will house an archive devoted to Detroit music. The first floor will include public space where visitors can explore archival materials, attend meetings, events, and performances. Upstairs will hold collections, recordings, photographs, oral histories, and memorabilia documenting Detroit's musical heritage. Turning to additional Detroit area news, this one from also from the Detroit Free Press. New stores and attractions arriving at Great Lakes Crossing and 12 Oaks. New stores, restaurants, and attractions are popping up at two of Oakland County's popular regional malls, and more are on the way. Great Lakes Crossing Outlets in Auburn Hills and 12 Oaks Mall in Novi, both owned by Simon Property Group, have implemented a winning strategy in an ever-changing and sometimes challenging retail environment. The mall is obviously thriving. We have all these great retailers that opened this year, and we're looking forward to more coming later this year or next year, Kristen Old, Director of Marketing and Business Development at Great Lakes Crossing, said. In general, people talk about in-store shopping is dying and everybody is shopping online, but that's clearly not the case for GLC. Great Lakes Crossing is set to become an even bigger regional draw with the recent additions of an IKEA pop-up store, Escapology, a Hopcat restaurant, and a Pop Mart. IKEA had a line of enthusiastic customers that stretched out the door when it opened on August 27th, next to Nordstrom Rack and Dick's Sporting Goods at the mall's entry number one. As a pop-up, the store is a much smaller version of the full-sized IKEA in Canton, but less overwhelming and just as fun, Old said. The pop-up, which she hopes will become a permanent addition and could even expand, carries about 600 products in store with a focus on home decor, closet and storage items, and a large kids section. There is furniture as well, and items can be ordered online and delivered to the store for customer pickup. The IKEA pop-up also has the Swedish brand's iconic meatballs, but sold frozen for fans to take home and make. Mall shoppers who want someone else to do the cooking or have a taste for something else might want to visit Hopcat. The new addition to Great Lakes Crossing is a great fit for the mall, Old said, known for a cool vibe and really great food at a great price point for our customers. Hopcat, meanwhile, is known for its cosmic fries, burgers, and one of Old's favorite, the Pickleback Chicken Sandwich. They are located at Entry 6, next to the AMC Theater. Great Lakes Crossing has new entertainment, too, adding Escapology in August with 7 escape rooms. Each features a different theme and difficulty level, challenging puzzlers to alternately free themselves from haunted houses, solve murders, find fortunes, and save towns, or even the world. Escapology is located near Legoland Discovery Center at Entry 6 to the mall. Most recently, Pop Mart opened at Great Lakes Crossing. The store with designer toys and collectible figurines is very pop culture, very trendy, and very popular, Old said, and is located in District 8, adjacent to Bass Pro Shops. Pop Mart opened late last year at 12 Oaks Mall, and the Novi Shopping Center has had several new additions in 2026 as well, General Manager Scott Lofton said. Among them are Platform, a men's streetwear brand that opened earlier this month, Body and Soul Medical and Holistic Spa, offering services including advanced laser treatments, skin rejuvenation, body contouring, and preventative health services, Overrated Korean Beauty, a specialty retailer featuring Korean beauty products and Asian-inspired lifestyle merchandise. Exotic Snack Guys, an international marketplace allowing guests to try snacks and drinks from all over the world. And finally, Ragstock, heralded as one of America's longest-running retailers of vintage and recycled clothing. Lofton said the new additions reflect how the mall and Simon Property Group is committed to providing shoppers with the opportunity to touch, try, and buy in store through both retail and mixed-use experiences. These additions reinforce Simon's commitment to creating engaging in-person shopping experiences where guests can discover, explore, and interact with brands firsthand. The commitment continues to keep both malls thriving, in contrast to some large shopping centers that are floundering. Lofton and Old are both looking forward to continuing Simon's strategy with new offerings this fall. At 12 Oaks Mall, new offerings might be Round One Bowling and Arcade, Primark, a European clothing retailer, and Dick's House of Sport, an offshoot of Dick's Sporting Goods, and a Books A Million store is nearing completion at Great Lakes Crossing. That will end the reading of the Michigan News and Detroit Area News from WKAR Radio Reading Service. Here is Brad with international and national news and sports.
1: Thanks, Alan. British police said on Monday the five men who were detained near the Fairfield Air Base used by the U.S. to attack Iran were all British nationals who live in London. The police said that the five men who were arrested on Sunday on suspicion of terrorism and explosive offenses were all in their mid-20s. At this time, we are working to establish the full circumstances of the activity of those arrested, their knowledge, and any motivation behind this incident, counterterrorism police said in the statement. I am very aware of the level of speculation about the motivation behind this incident and the geopolitical questions that are being raised. However, I ask that at this time, counterterrorism policing are given the space to work carefully and clearly. Let's see. I guess that was it of that story. So I guess I'll move on to this one. A powerful nor'easter that's drifting near the New Jersey coastline September 27th will continue to bring coastal impacts and unsettled weather from the mid-Atlantic to New England through today, the National Weather Service said. Strong winds, heavy rain, and flooding have already contributed to one death in New York, regional power outages, and widespread travel disruptions as the nor'easter continued battering the northeast, AccuWeather reported. A full moon is also happening this weekend, weather.com reported, which is exacerbating the coastal flooding situation. Conditions will gradually ease later September 27th into earlier this week, the Weather Service predicted. According to New York City officials, 56-year-old Leighton Brown, an employee of the New York City Housing Authority, died when a tree fell on him in Brooklyn. Across the region, the storm has flooded roads and homes, prompted water rescues, disrupted travel, and left tens of thousands of residents without power in the Northeast. Strong winds over 70 miles per hour were recorded in Surf City, New Jersey, while as much as 4 to 6 inches of rain has been recorded along coastal cities from New Jersey to Massachusetts. Before shifting north, the storm also brought 50-mile-per-hour wind gusts and coastal and highway flooding along the Outer Banks and Norfolk, Virginia. Even though the highest winds have passed, strong rip currents, rough surf, and significant beach erosion will make for dangerous beach conditions from the Carolinas and mid-Atlantic into southern New England through at least the evening, NOAA's Weather Prediction Center said in an online forecast. Strong wind gusts of up to 40 to 50 miles per hour remain possible from New Jersey to Long Island, which may lead to additional power outages and tree damage. Heavy rain may also lead to isolated inland flooding from northern New Jersey into southern New England. An additional 1 to 2 inches of rain remains still possible from New Jersey to coastal Maine, with some pockets of 2 to 4 inches possible in eastern Massachusetts and Rhode Island. Throughout the day, the weakened nor'easter will continue to sit right on or just off the coast, with rain showers and some gusty winds lingering over New England, Long Island, and the Hudson Valley, including New York City. Heavier rainfall is expected for Boston, but this rain shouldn't be as intense as the rain was over the weekend. Speaking of wet weather, the 2026 hurricane season has been remarkable, from the potentially record-breaking calm in the Atlantic Ocean to the hyperactive Eastern and Central Pacific Ocean. Only 7 tropical storms have formed in the Atlantic, while 18 tropical storms and hurricanes have formed in the Pacific. In a normal year, the Atlantic and the Eastern Pacific hurricane basins see similar activity, with 14 to 15 named storms, including 7 to 8 hurricanes, by the time the season ends on November 30th. This year, the Atlantic hasn't yet produced a single hurricane, while the Eastern Pacific has already produced 8. What's interesting about this season is that a few of the storms that have occurred in the two basins originated in Africa and were influenced by the same powerful climate phenomenon, El Niño. But the results have been very different, with fierce hurricanes in the Pacific and unremarkable tropical storms in the Atlantic. Meteorologists and climate scientists have closely watched the progression of these tropical waves and storms from their origins to their final destination using a fleet of satellites operated by the National Oceanic and Atmospheric Administration. More than 60 years after satellites began helping observe hurricanes, they are still learning more about how and where tropical waves begin and how they develop and move. They watch as waves form in the Ethiopian mountains, over the Sahara, or off the African coast, and then track them across the Atlantic and sometimes well into the Pacific. This summer, there hasn't been a lot to see in the Atlantic. Tropical waves that do appear are being disrupted by shearing winds related to El Niño. When Tropical Storm Gonzalo formed in the Atlantic on September 25th, it was only the season's seventh named storm, and it formed

has seen 18 named storms and could see more, two more by early October, according to the National Hurricane Center. Conditions in both basins are at least partially linked to Super El Nino, said Stacy Stewart, a former hurricane specialist at the National Hurricane Center, now retired and teaching meteorology courses at Embry-Riddle Aeronautical University. However, while the relative calm in the Atlantic can be primarily attributed to El Nino, it's not the only thing keeping hurricane activity tamped down, Stewart told the USA Today. A drought in Ethiopia has also contributed to the quiet Atlantic season, as have dry air and Sahara dust. There is more to that story, but I must move on to our next story. The holiday shopping season is approaching, and sending some of the gifts through the mail is about to become more expensive. The USPS plans to temporarily increase prices for several package shipping services beginning Sunday, October the 4th, as it prepares for the busy holiday shipping season. According to USPS, the changes apply to retail and commercial shipments using Priority Mail Express, Priority Mail, USPS Ground Advantage, and Parcel Select. Other postal service products and services are not affected. How much more you'll pay depends on the type of service, the weight of the package, and how far it is traveling. Here's what to know. USPS says the temporary price adjustment is intended to help cover additional handling costs during peak holiday season. The agency also says the seasonal adjustment will bring retail and commercial prices in line with competitive practices. The changes don't affect everything you might send through the mail. USPS says no other products or services beyond the affected package categories are included in this particular seasonal adjustment, save postage confirmed first-class mail, media mail, and several other categories remain unchanged under the October 4th holiday increase. USPS said its holiday shipping price increases are temporary. The seasonal rates are scheduled to take effect at midnight Central Time, October 4th, and remain in place until midnight Central Time, Sunday, January 17th, according to USPS. That means customers sending affected packages during Thanksgiving, Christmas, and the post-holiday return period could pay the higher seasonal rates. There isn't one universal increase. USPS shipping zones are based on the distance a package travels from its origin to its destination, with lower numbered zones generally covering shorter distance shipments and higher numbered zones covering longer distances. For retail customers using Priority Mail or USPS Ground Advantage to send packages to zone 1 through 4, USPS says the increase will be 50 cents for packages weighing up to 3 pounds, 80 cents for packages weighing 4 to 10 pounds, $1.25 for packages weighing 11 to 25 pounds, and $3.90 for packages weighing 26 to 70 pounds or considered oversized. The increases can become larger for packages traveling farther. For example, retail Priority Mail shipments to zones 5 to 9, the seasonal increase ranges from $1 per package weighing up to 3 pounds, $9.10 for those weighing 26 to 70 pounds. Retail Ground Advantage increases for those zones range from 75 cents to 7.50, depending on weight. Again, there's more to that story, but I must move on to our next story. At least one person was killed when a drone hit the National Academy of Sciences in central Kyiv on Monday as Russia pounded the center of the Ukrainian capital. Kyiv Mayor Vitaly Klitschko said a total of 19 people had been injured, six of whom were being treated in the hospital. Sirens echoed through the streets as black smoke billowed into the sky. In recent weeks, Russia has begun hitting Kyiv and other Ukrainian cities with faster, high-flying jet drones. President Volodymyr Zelensky said on Saturday that Ukraine was able to intercept only just over half, far fewer than when facing the

0: older propeller-powered versions. A pharmaceutical company, petrol stations, and a medical facility were also hit in Kyiv on Monday, Zelensky said, while in other cities and regions, civilian facilities, businesses, and communications infrastructure were targeted. Every one of Ukraine's partners must see from this terror, from these strikes, that supporting Ukraine means truly supporting people's lives, Zelensky said on the Telegram app. In the southeastern city of Dnipro, a Russian drone attack on a business center killed three. In particular, Russia has been widening its attacks on economic targets beyond warehouses, port facilities, and energy infrastructure in recent day-shifting data centers and telecoms facilities. Another person was killed in a logistics office in a city southeast of Dnipro, Regional Governor Alexander Hanza said. In Kyiv, flames leaped from the historic academy building where rubble was strewn across the courtyard. Firefighters doused the building in water in search for people in the wreckage. Pope Leo capped a four-day trip to France in the intellectual birthplace of the European Union, heralding its success at tearing down walls that were dividing it and leaning into his role not only as a spiritual leader of 1.4 billion Catholics, but as an increasingly influential statesman. In back-to-back addresses delivered symbolically in a conference center named after Robert Schuman, the late French foreign minister who was a founding father of the European Union and now a candidate for Catholic sainthood, Leo struck what has become his trademark, a balanced tone on hot-button issues like migration that seemed to leave interpretation to the beholder. He was less equivocal on religious freedom, the importance of international law and multilateralism, and his deep distaste for invoking God's name for the purpose of war. Leo spoke in a part of Europe near the once violently disrupted border with Germany, where Schuman championed continental integration as a binder of lasting peace. Without naming Ukraine, Leo spoke of renewed war in Europe and called for courage in negotiation and to be willing to give up positions for the greater good of peace. At a time when President Donald Trump has pressed NATO allies into ramping up military spending, Leo acknowledged that the search for peace in Europe, as throughout the world, must not be confused with a naive form of pacifism. But he also warned against the illusion that rearmament is the answer. During tours of Africa and Spain in April and June, Leo, who initially seemed uneasy with fame, emerged as a confident and emotive spiritual leader capable of moving throngs. During his trip to secular France, the U.S.-born Pope did just that in Paris, Lourdes, and Metz, including drawing 800,000 faithful for an outdoor mass on Saturday, the largest crowd in the capital since France's World Cup victory in 2018. The night before, Leo, the 71-year-old leader of a millennia-old faith, managed to easily pack a stadium with 80,000 roaring youth. That'll end the international and national news. We'll swing over to sports. We'll start with the Lions. Just like they did in week one, the Lions watched a double-digit lead melt away in the fourth quarter at Ford Field on Sunday. But as in the opener, the Lions' defense made the last play. Chuck Clark ran free right at Geno Smith and made no mistake upon his arrival, strip-sacking the Jets quarterback to secure a 31-24 win in the return of Jets coach and former Lions defensive coordinator Aaron Glenn. "Coach just called one up for me to go get it. I kind of tipped my hand a little early," Clark said, referring to his early lurch toward the line of scrimmage before the ball was snapped. But it didn't matter. Nobody was stopping Clark, and with that, not even another fourth-quarter defensive meltdown could stop the Lions from advancing to 2-1. Linebacker Jack Campbell scooped up the ball, did a full somersault while trying to get to his feet, and crashed into the turf, victorious with 45 seconds remaining. It's do or die at this point, Lions defensive back Christian Eisen said. They knew it was coming. We knew what was coming, so we had to go out there and make the play, and we did that. Lions coach Dan Campbell praised the outstanding call of defensive coordinator Kelvin Shepard after the game. It takes a lot of intestinal fortitude to hang in there and trust and believe in what you do and your guys, what we're about, and trust them to bring it to life. And man, they did, Campbell said. That was awesome. Following the Jets' tying score with 4:06 left, the Lions offense recovered by starting the ensuing drive with a 49-yard completion to Isaac Tislaw that immediately put Detroit within striking distance. Tislaw had three catches for 66 yards. Running back Jahmyr Gibbs spearheaded the victory on offense. He ran for 99 yards and two touchdowns and added 65 yards on seven catches, resulting in three touchdowns combined, including the game-winning 11-yard touchdown reception with 2:25 to go. We just try to get it to him in space, said quarterback Jared Goff, who was 25 of 32 for 269 yards, two touchdowns, and no interceptions. He typically does the rest. Gibbs' two rushing touchdowns put him past Billy Sims for the second most rushing touchdowns in Lions history, taking the lead with a one-yard score on the opening play of the fourth quarter to put Detroit ahead 24-10. I thought all of our guys really showed up today, but Gibbs just, he hit another gear, Campbell said. This guy just, I mean, once again, came to life and made some huge plays for us down the stretch. The much maligned Lions defense lost another two players, safeties Avante Maddox and Thomas Harper, early in the week. It looked like on Sunday, particularly after Detroit took a 14-point lead. Smith finished with 321 yards passing, three touchdowns on 31 of 37 passing. He threw for 156 yards in the fourth quarter alone, raising the risk of another week with the Vultures circling the team's facility in Allen Park. There is more to that story, but I must move on. We'll get some more football here. Here are the three things to watch as Michigan State football hits the road October the 3rd to visit Wisconsin after losing to Nebraska 31-13. Injuries are becoming a real problem. This is becoming a weekly wondering just how badly are the Spartans hurting. The top layer of MSU's depth chart already was operating with a razor-thin margin for error and injury, and it's being tested four games into the season. Linebacker Brian Brady Pretzlaff also was out, and Spartans lost five more starters on Saturday. Two of the biggest injuries happened on the same play a little more than 5 minutes into the first quarter. Running back Cam Edwards getting appended after a screen pass and immediately grabbed his right knee. He had to be carted into the locker room. Left guard Connor Moore came off the field looking woozy as trainers attended Edwards, and he also did not return. Cornerback Tyron Chapel was ruled out before the game as he was wearing a walking boot and walking with crutches in the press box during the game. His fellow starter Trey Bell got hurt during warm-ups and was out. One of their replacements, Nashe Burt, got hurt early in the second quarter and briefly left the field, tried to return and removed himself from the game after one play. With Pretzlaff already being absent, getting hurt at Notre Dame, the Spartans linebacker core got roughed up in the second half. Jordan Hall appeared to twist his left foot as it got stuck in the turf on the first play of the third quarter, and he, too, had to be carted to the locker room and did not return. Their backups, Deion Crawford and Caleb Wheatland, both also suffered injuries that sent them to the sidelines, but both returned to the game. Starting left tackle Ben Mirosky also had to leave the game but returned. Veteran guard Luka Vincic, who missed almost all of last season with a knee injury, took over for Moore and had to leave the game briefly. Quarterback concerns. Starting quarterback Alessio Milivojevic and backup rotational substitution Cam Fancher are healthy. They struggled mightily against Nebraska, finding themselves on their backs and giving the ball away far too frequently. Milivojevic fumbled the ball twice, losing one on two of the five sacks he absorbed. The sophomore also threw an interception on his final drive in the fourth quarter, a possession that padded his final passing totals with 74 of his 208 yards, with the game already out of reach. And the third thing, fickle of fate. Remember Luke Fickell, Mark D'Antonio's handpicked replacement, who spurned MSU at the altar in February of 2020 to stay at Cincinnati. He just had his biggest win in four seasons at Wisconsin. They beat Penn State 24-20. It could have come at a more critical juncture, with a 53-year-old essentially coaching for his job after missing a bowl game in each of the past two seasons by going a combined 9-15. There is more to that article, but I must move on. Michigan head coach Kyle Whittingham, in addressing the unconscionable number of penalties the team had not only in the gut punch loss to Iowa on Saturday, but throughout the season, emphasized that those kind of mistakes are being stressed and that the players must understand there are consequences. Those are on the players, and calls it what you want, whether a mental lapse or being over aggressive, it speaks to a bigger issue of a lack of discipline. A personal foul on Zeke Berry for a late hit out of bounds on 3rd and 12 after an incompletion gave the Hawkeyes a fresh set of downs with 18 seconds left. I think we just play with so much, like a lot of energy, and sometimes you can't contain that, said safety and three-time captain Rod Moore, who called the penalty stupid. Maybe it's just letting your emotions get the best of you, and that's what happens when you have penalties like that. I just told him he's got to be smarter. Berry's penalty was an egregious error, and while it proved costly and easy to point to as a reason for the Michigan loss, there's plenty of finger-pointing to go around, including the coaching. That starts with the offensive play calling, not just twice in the red zone. There was an interception on 3rd and 11 and a turnover on downs when quarterback Bryce Underwood was stopped about a foot short on 4th and 1. But on the Wolverines also, final two possessions, particularly the last one, when they become ultra-conservative, and the final defensive call with 2 seconds left that allowed Iowa to complete its 91-yard drive with a 16-yard touchdown to win the game 20-19 was exasperating. This is not the type of complementary football Michigan is going for, with mistakes on both sides of the ball and special teams begetting more mistakes. While giving up a 91-yard scoring drive in the last 1:46 is a brutal way to lose a game, Michigan's offense has twice in four games been unable to find a way to run out the clock. In the Wolverine 17-10 win over Oklahoma in Week 2, Michigan got the ball with 2:12 left, ran three times, and punted, giving the Sooners the ball with 1:06 left. Sure, you're banking on your defense to finish the game, which Nate Marshall did with a sack on 3rd and 12, but the defense didn't need to be in that position. It didn't need to be in that position against the Hawkeyes either. Against Iowa, Michigan got its best performance from Underwood, who found success in the air, throwing 276 yards and two touchdowns. But Michigan's offensive coordinator, Jason Beck, got conservative in the fourth quarter. Michigan got the ball with 8:02 left at the one-yard line and ended the drive at the Wolverine 13. The Wolverines next had the ball with 2:33 left, protecting a 19-14 lead. An uncreative three-runs punt gave Iowa the ball with 1:46 left. Well, we certainly would have liked to run out the clock in our four-minute offense, but we haven't been able to do that, Whittingham said. It's been a couple of times now, and so that was disappointing. But again, we've got a lot of things to work on and fix, but there's a lot of positives with this team. Our next story is about the Tigers. They came into the season with heightened expectations, and after losing Game 5 of the ALDS the two previous seasons and adding some expensive veteran pitching to a still youthful core, the expectations felt realistic. But for a litany of reasons, the Tigers instead endured their first losing season in 3 years, a disappointing, albeit eventful season that came to an end on Sunday with a 4-2 loss to the Pirates at Comerica Park. that they finished 10 games under 500 with the fourth best run differential in the American League tells a big part of the story. "We should feel pretty empty," manager A.J. Hinch said. "I want these guys to feel like we weren't invited to the big party in baseball. October baseball is something you have to earn, but it's also something you cherish. We've got veterans in that room like Justin Verlander who aren't going to get back to the postseason. You just never know. It's not given. It should feel a little empty that you are no longer playing, and we didn't deserve it." As Hinch said earlier in the season, the Tigers were a good baseball team with a bad record. "It's disappointing because we didn't make it to the playoffs," said Riley Green. "We didn't achieve the goal we set out to achieve, which was to win a World Series. I think there are things we can learn from this, and there are positives we can take away. We fought our butts off to the end, and that shows the team that we have. We know we're a really good team. We know we can beat anyone out there. So it wasn't a total disappointment. There were a lot of things that we did well." The autopsy will reveal multiple causes for the Tigers' demise this season, but it will start with a horrific 6-22 slide in May. "That's going to stand out for sure," All-Star catcher Dylan Dingler said. "We're going to do a better job of understanding that when it's early in the season and guys aren't performing, it's like, oh, it's early. And then all of a sudden our May happens and we have a lot of games out there and it comes back to bite us." There's always going to be stretches in a long season. Even teams that win 100 games go through stretches, but it's the prolonged stretches that we need to prevent. The slide in May was triggered by maybe the second cause of death this season, injuries. By the second week in May, Verlander, Parker Meadows, Javier Baez, Tarek Skubal, and Kerry Carpenter were on the injured list. Pitcher Reese Olson and shortstop Trey Sweeney were out the entire season. By the end of the year, 36 players from the 40-man roster had spent time on the injured list at various points in the season, including vital pieces of the team's puzzle, including Matt Vierling, Gleyber Torres, Will Vest, Jack Flaherty, Brian Herter, Wencel Perez, Kyle Finnegan, Carpenter, as well as Skubal and Mize, who were also were both traded at the beginning of August. There's more to that story, but my time has run. You have been listening to WKAR Radio Reading Service. WKAR Radio Reading Service is intended for individuals who are blind, visually impaired, or unable to hold or read printed materials. By continuing to listen, you confirm that you meet these qualifications. 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
1: 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My name is Kirk Venier, and I'll be reading articles from Michigan History Magazine. Michigan History Magazine is published bimonthly by the Historical Society of Michigan. Today I'll be reading articles from the September-October 2005 issue. We'll start out today with an article from the Remember the Time section, titled Grandpa Helped Steal a Sawmill by Patricia Geyer. When Patricia Geyer of Albion read The Great Sawmill Heist in the January-February 2001 issue of Michigan History, she had a faint recollection of her family talking about how Grandpa helped steal a sawmill. Curiosity led to digging, and the information gathered indicates that he was probably part of the heist. Through genealogical research and oral history, the family has pieced together stories of their grandfather, William Oscar Wilkinson, that reveal an interesting, though difficult, life. Born in Indiana in 1866, William Wilkinson had five siblings in the household, and likely several half-siblings from his father's other two marriages. The family relocated to St. Louis, Michigan in 1871. William inherited his father's Nelson Wilkinson explosive personality. Nelson owned a barbershop. It was there that William unwittingly created a stir that prompted his father to toss his barbering tools in a wagon and leave the family to fend for themselves. William, aged 12 at the time, found a gun in his father's barbershop and accidentally shot a small hole through the window of the barbershop door. William hoped the hole would go unnoticed. It didn't. A customer entered, the door swung shut, and the glass shattered. Suspicious, Nelson checked into the matter and quickly became furious with William. Within minutes, Nelson was gone. It was rumored that he had another family elsewhere. It is likely that the mishap was not the sole reason for Nelson's departure. It simply provided the opportunity. Shortly after the incident at the barbershop, perhaps even the same day, William left home and found work on a farm near Forest Hill. After 3 years on the farm, William hopped a train to Gaylord in a fruitless search for work. Not finding a job there, he walked along the railroad tracks to Alpena. By the age of 21, William was working as a shanty boy. This vocation wouldn't have surprised his family. As a youngster, William's brother Jim regularly sewed William's clothes together while their mother was away to keep him from jumping around on the logs in the river. Living among like-minded, rough and tough men fed William's knack for disrupting things. The most enduring legend may be the Great Sawmill Heist. William's daughter Vera recalled in an audio-taped interview in 1977, he helped steal a sawmill from Detour and carry it off to Canada. They were going to foreclose on it, and Dad and the other men liked the manager. So they swiped it and took it someplace else, according to Dad. William was involved in other mischief as well. As one story goes, William and some of his co-workers decided they didn't like a certain house of ill repute. According to Vera, they put their pike poles under the eaves, everybody heaved and tipped it over. A fiery personality has its rewards and its punishments. In 1889, the hot-tempered William endured a beating from an unknown person near Boise, Idaho. A Chinese railroad worker found him lying by the railroad tracks and, according to Vera, took him into his kitchen, laid him on a pile of rags, dressed his wounds, and fed him until he got on his pins and took care of himself. Once he was well enough to travel again, William headed home to St. Louis to stay with his mother while recuperating. He found work at a sawmill, but his string of bad luck seemed to follow, Vera recounts. He was driving a mill team, and the team got in the habit. When they heard the whistle blow, they knew to stop work. They lit out for the feed barns as fast as they could go. He couldn't stop them. He was riding on a wagon with just a reach through the middle, which he was sitting on, and the horses were flying along. He did all right until they got to the railroad tracks, and the back end flew up in the air, and he fell off. The back wheel ran across his waist. It left a wound across his belly he could stick a hand in. He went to the hospital in Ann Arbor to get something done, but they couldn't do anything. They sent him home, and they told him to get ready to die. He was in bed almost a year. William slowly recovered, but had to leave his strenuous lumbering job behind. He began barbering in 1893. Standing behind a barber chair couldn't fill his taste for thrill, and William supplemented it by becoming a volunteer fireman. It was customary for the shopkeepers in town to volunteer for this duty. Other shopkeepers could count on somebody else for a short while to handle the store in their absence, but cutting hair was different. According to Vera, the grocer, shoe store keeper, and druggist could manage it, but the men getting shaved didn't want Dad leaving with the fire wagon. When he shaved a man and was half done, the man would look in the glass and yell, "Will, don't leave me looking like that." Dad had to go. It got so his customers put up such a fight over it, he wasn't a fireman very long. William married Mary McWethy in 1897, and the couple had two daughters, Vera and Doris, and a son, Wilfred. After a bout with typhoid fever in 1912-1913, he stopped barbering and bought a small farm south of St. Louis. He and his family led a quieter life in the country. William farmed for 39 years until his death in 1952 at the age of 86. Patricia Geyer is a retired high school teacher who lives in Albion. Our next article comes from the History in Your Hometown section. Holly, Small Town Charm by Susan J. Less and Greta Mackler. Sandwiched between Detroit and Flint, Holly is located on the far northwestern edge of Oakland County. Once a bustling industrial area, it is a sleepy bedroom community within commuting distance to these larger commercial areas to its north and south. In its 1938 centennial edition, the Holly Herald declared, "There are three reasons for the development of the Holly area. First, the Saginaw Trail, now Dixie Highway, provided access to the wilderness. The Shiawassee River was harnessed for water power, and two railroads formed a junction in the heart of the community." In 1831, William Big Bill Gage and Sarah Ayers Ingram Gage became Holly's first white settlers. Their children, Sarah Jane, 1833, and John Pike, 1834, were the first white children born in the area. Agriculture was the primary focus of original pioneers. Originally, the tract was part of Oakland, Pontiac, then Groveland townships, but the legislature created Holly Township in 1838. Jonathan T. Allen, the first supervisor, named it after Mount Holly, New Jersey. The village was called Algerville, Busseyburg, and Jonesville after local pioneering families. It later became Holly Mills before the name was shortened to Holly. By 1843, Ira C. Alger, the first to build within the village limits, had dammed the river to provide power for his sawmill and gristmill. The production of grain and lumber helped fuel growth. William Hadley and then William Stiff acquired the gristmill. In 1870, Stiff installed a steam boiler and engine. Eventually, it became the Holly Milling Company. At its peak, the mill produced 300 to 400 barrels of flour daily until it burned down in 1910. The Detroit and Milwaukee Railroad reached Holly in 1855. The link to Flint was finished in 1864 and was known as the Holly-Flint Line. Businessman and later governor, Henry H. Crapo, built it at a cost of $430,000. This made Holly one of the first Michigan communities with a railroad junction. The Pere Marquette purchased the line in 1869. 3 years later, the fourth and last line, part of the Flint and Pere Marquette that ran to Monroe, was added. The railroads moved lumber from northern Michigan to eastern markets. They also brought people and goods to Holly. By 1877, the village boasted a population of 2,000 people. As the era of northern Michigan lumbering slowed down in the 1880s, other businesses took their place. The Holly Milling Company, according to the Holly Herald, did a rushing business in 1875 with 10 men employed there, shipping their flour by the carloads. Joseph Winglemeyer founded the Winglemeyer Furniture Company in 1865. The same family still owns the business 140 years later. Winglemeyer also started a gristmill near that location in 1884, which came to be known as the Winglemeyer Mill. There was Evans Harness Shop, Vinton's Wagon Works, and Rudolph Cook's lumber planing operation. The Harrington family manufactured cigars, and C.C. Brewster made rain holders and assembled bicycles. In 1890, the cider and feed mill was built at the junction where the two railroads crossed to facilitate shipping. By 1896, the mill was purchased by the H.J. Hines Company, and it became one of the company's three apple cider vinegar plants in the United States. A few years later, a pickle salting plant for cucumbers was added. In the mid-1930s, the factory relocated in Canada. The Holly Improvement Association was formed at the turn of the 20th century to encourage industrial investment in the village. The association's efforts enabled S.B. Cole, formerly of Holly, to construct the Hobart M. Cable Piano Factory. The September 5, 1907 headlines of the Holly Herald read, "The largest on earth, and big things promised for Holly's new piano factory. Plans called for hiring 150 workers and making this plant the company's largest production facility." On October 9, 1908, the first instrument was completed. The Chase and Baker Company purchased the factory in 1910, and 3 years later, the Grinnell Brothers Music Stores acquired the plant. The four-story building was a brick state-of-the-art production facility with a mill room, dry kiln room, and a steam engine room. The complex produced between 2,500 and 3,000 grand upright and player pianos and benches each year. The employees were highly skilled mechanics and wood finishers, many who moved from other parts of the state or other countries for job opportunities. Bruce Dreyer remembered, "My father, Paul Dreyer, moved from Western Michigan in 1910 just to get a job in the factory. In its heyday, the piano factory employed 150 to 200 workers and was the biggest business in town. In 1956, controlling interest was bought out by the Pontiac Furniture and Appliance firm of WKC Incorporated. Later, American Music Stores took ownership. Piano manufacturing stopped when Great Lakes Hardware purchased the building in the early 1970s. New plants with labor-saving techniques and shorter production time had made the factory obsolete. Today, Holly is the home of the oldest social organization of its kind in Michigan. The Washington Club was founded March 23, 1899, by a prominent group of citizens. The purpose was to honor the life and principles of the nation's first president. The club still meets once a year around George Washington's birthday. Holly is also home to the Carry Nation Festival, which honors the efforts of Prohibitionist Carry Nation. In 1985, festival co-founder Ardith Reagan claimed that the community-wide event re-emphasizes our roots. It shows that only in America could a Carry Nation fight for what she believed in. We honor what happened here. We honor what she did, fighting so hard to protect her family. After being married to an alcoholic and later divorced, Carry became a national temperance leader. The Kansas City woman arrived in Holly on August 29, 1908 to speak at the Women's Christian Temperance Unit, WCTU. Although Oakland County was dry, illegal alcohol was easy to obtain. While in Holly, Nation confronted Governor Fred Warner, who was in town campaigning. She asked Warner, "Will you remove the sheriff of Oakland County if he does not enforce the liquor laws?" The governor refused to answer and fled into the crowd. After her lecture at the Baird Opera House regarding Demon Rum, Nation entered Martha Street with Eliza Mott and other members of the WCTU. The organization was concerned with how much money was being spent at the saloons instead of being taken home to families. This area had become so rowdy with groups of railroaders, farmers, drinking, and fighting men that the street nickname is still Battle Alley. Local legend tells that Nation took her big black parasol and, leading the large crowd, went from one bar to another, destroying all drinking glasses and intoxicating beverages displayed for consumption. Early stories claim the odor of beer and whiskey quickly filled the air as bottles flew in all directions. Nowadays, the quiet street is lined with antique shops and restaurants, including the popular and historic Holly Hotel. But every year, the story is reenacted to everyone's delight during Labor Day weekend. Since 1973, Holly has also hosted the old-fashioned Dickens Festival between Thanksgiving and Christmas. Visitors step back to the 1840s and experience a bit of Victorian England through the eyes of Charles Dickens, A Christmas Carol. Visitors meet Scrooge, Tiny Tim, and all the ghosts of a bygone era. More recently, the federal government chose the rolling hills of the former Horton Farm as the site for the new Great Lakes National Cemetery. The site, dedicated with great ceremony on October 14, 2004, will serve as a final resting place for up to 460,000 veterans and their spouses. Currently, 10,081 people live in Holly. Despite being surrounded by bustling urban areas, Holly maintains a rural atmosphere. Former village president Ardith Reagan claims, "Tourism is an industry. You have to decide if you want a bedroom community or industrialization. Every time someone moves here, the village changes a little. Many believe that industry has to be dirty or cause negative changes, but software is clean. The community must decide what their focus will be. One thing is for certain in Holly. There are echoes of the past as you travel down the tree-lined streets of Victorian homes or hear the rumble of trains on the tracks as they speed to their final destination. Suzanne J. Less and Greta Mackler are members of the Holly Historical Society and also manage the Hadley House Museum. And there's an additional piece to this, if you go. The Hadley House was built in 1873 by local builders Webb and Rickers in the Victorian Italianate style. Dr. Daniel Bartholomew, who lived and practiced medicine here until 1900, first occupied the home. The museum bears the name of the subsequent residents, Darwin Darius Hadley and family. The Hadleys resided here for 86 years. Thomas Hadley, General Motors engineer and wildlife photographer, and his wife Arlene were the last owners of the private home. In 1986, Arlene made it possible for the Holly Historical Society to acquire the property and turn it into a museum. Because of local generosity, the home is filled with artifacts of the Victorian era. The building is original except for wallpaper in several rooms and one kitchen wall. It is open for tours every Tuesday and Wednesday from noon to 4 p.m. Hours are extended during festivals and summer Sundays. The museum also offers a large Northwest Oakland County Genealogical Library for personal research. The Hadley House Museum is located at 306 South Saginaw, Holly, Michigan, 48442. Phone number is 248-634-6246. On the web, it's at www.vi.holly.mi.us/hadley.htm. Our next article is titled On the Michigan Stage by Leroy Barnett. It has been just a little more than 70 years since a stagecoach rattled over Michigan roads, pulled by a team of spirited chargers. Each stagecoach carried friends and relatives, the latest news and mail for remote communities, and light freight for those in need of goods on an express basis. Whether early or late, in more than a century of service, stagecoaches attracted attention. One witness observed that the sight of the coach always brought to the door housewives with barefoot children clustered about, exhibiting as much interest as might be expected if the stage were the advanced van of a circus. Nicknamed Concord Coaches, after the town in New Hampshire where they made their debut, the average stagecoach weighed about 2,500 pounds and cost around $1,200. Strong four-horse teams usually drew them with an extra pair of steeds added when traveling through deep mud, sand, or snow. The horses were often a well-matched set with a smooth gait, their equipage adorned with flashy ornaments, much like the spans used to pull flamboyant beer wagons in big cities. Carriage bodies were also ornate, being in most cases brightly painted, decorated with emblems, landscapes, or figures on the side, richly paneled with elaborate scrollwork and individually named. The coach was suspended high above the frame by two thick straps, or through braces, anchored above the front and rear axles. These 4-inch wide leather belts formed a cradle that dampened the shocks of bumps and imparted a rocking motion to the cabin that kept travelers almost constantly swaying from side to side and up and down. Inside this wobbly passenger compartment were three seats positioned crosswise, each accommodating three passengers. The benches at the front and back faced each other, while the center passengers faced forward. All seats were usually padded, but only the perimeter seats had back cushions. When the going was smooth, any place in the coach was as good as another, although the most headroom was in the center. However, according to one rider, on a rough road, the middle seat was preferable because, being placed amidships, the motion was a minimal one, while the forward position, and particularly the rear seats, swung up and down like the bow and stern of a seagoing ship in a heavy sea. Each passenger in a fully occupied coach had 15 lateral inches of seating space. If such close quarters did not allow the riders to soon become well acquainted, The action of the trip certainly did, as the passengers were jostled into and sometimes upon each other. For hours at a time, riders were lurched from side to side, roughly bounced about, and generally shaken like dice in a box. One victim of this treatment said he arrived at his destination with his bones well rattled and his gluteal muscles thoroughly massaged. This rough treatment was due to the fact that stagecoaches tried to average about 7 miles per hour over Michigan's primitive roads, a speed that could be realized only under the best of conditions. When the weather was inclement or travel was at night, progress was slowed to a walk for the horses. Passengers got a brief break about every 2 hours, since teams were changed at 12 to 15 mile intervals along the way. These relay stations usually included an inn or wayside tavern where people could get shelter and refreshments. Most scheduled stops were not at isolated public houses, but at communities served by the transportation company, particularly those with post offices. One observer claimed, with the arrival of the stagecoach, the settlement or village hailed its advent as a ship returning from a long cruise bringing people and goods from a foreign land. Passengers paid about 5 cents a mile for their journey. There were two categories of ridership. First-class travelers were allowed to stand along the road if the stagecoach got stuck, whereas second-class wayfarers had to help push the immobile vehicle or assist in freeing the mired wheels by exerting leverage with long poles. Cargo was stored in a variety of places. Small hand luggage was put under the passenger seats. On the back of the rig was a large waterproof boot of oiled leather for stowing baggage and packages, while any extra trunks or freight were secured on the roof of the coach, surrounded by an iron railing. The all-important mail was often cached under the driver's seat for security. While the arrival and departure of steamboats and trains was announced by the blast of a whistle, the stagecoach driver sounded a horn. These loud notes gave warning that the coach was about to reach a stop along the route or take to the highway once again. The man blowing the horn was an important in his day as a steamboat captain or a railroad conductor. Perched up high in open view, the driver was often idolized as a man of great consequence. Wielding a 15-foot whip, which rarely, if ever, actually touched the horses, controlling with reins a quad of powerful equines, and earning up to $20 per month, this teamster was king of the pioneer road. In keeping with their station in life, stagecoach drivers tended to be colorful characters. It was often their custom to arrive and leave with great flourish and showy evolutions, making an impression on viewers and adding to the spectacle of a passing stagecoach. Many also had an affection for speed and drink, a fact that prompted Michigan to pass a law in 1834 prohibiting the reckless running of carriage horses or any driving of equipage while intoxicated. Beside the driver, up on what was called the box, there were two additional seats, with the middle one being most favored. These places of honor were allocated at the coachman's prerogative. One Michigan pioneer, reflecting upon this practice, observed, "If there was a young, charming, and unattached lady passenger, the driver was certain to assign her the seat next to himself." Sitting up high in the open on a bucking stage may have had some appeal on a summer day or pleasant warm evening as an escape from some of the road dust. During the winter, when many coaches were put on runners and passengers were given buffalo robes for warmth, occupying an exposed place close by the driver's left elbow might seem like a highly dubious blessing. But such was the allure of this place of distinction that a Detroit Free Press correspondent riding from Kalamazoo to Grand Rapids in February 1859 witnessed a young lady mounted on the box on a cold wintry day with the driver, who resolutely refused an inside seat politely offered her by a young gentleman inside. The earliest evidence of a Michigan stagecoach is a route announcement dated April 1st, 1802, which lists a line of service between Frankfort, Kentucky, and Detroit. However, it is questionable if such a 400-mile link ever operated, since the infrastructure from Toledo north could probably not accommodate passenger vehicles in summer at such an early date. The first concrete evidence of a stagecoach running in Michigan occurred 20 years later. In May 1822, Christian Clemens, founder of Mount Clemens, began weekly service between Detroit and his newly established community near the mouth of the Clinton River. The trip took a full day and cost $1. In announcing this accommodation, the Detroit Gazette called it the first public stage ever established in Michigan. One may reasonably wonder why the first confirmed stage route in Michigan was between two points already connected by boats during the navigation season. The explanation appears to be that Clemens, in an effort to promote his real estate holdings at the Macomb County seat, subsidized the land link as a wise investment expense. His optimistic vision for the region was justified. By 1837, stages were passing through his namesake settlement, destined for Port Huron. The next stage routes in Michigan appeared 4 years later. With Detroit as the center of the area's transportation system, the new lines logically spread out from that town like spokes from the hub of a wagon wheel. The densest settlements were located to the south in Ohio, and in 1826, the stagecoaches began running between Detroit and Toledo. The fare was about 6 cents per mile, and a trip only as far as the Raisin River took 1 day. That same year, stagecoaches began running from Detroit to Ann Arbor on a tri-weekly basis. This route along the Territorial Road expanded west over time, reaching Marshall in 1832, Kalamazoo in 1833, and St. Joseph in 1834. At St. Joseph, a traveler could book passage on the steamer Ward to Chicago. The entire trip took about 4 days. Another stage line that debuted in 1826 was the link from Detroit to Pontiac, a distance that required 8 hours to cover. Soon, service had reached north to Flint in 1834 and Saginaw in 1837. The next stagecoach service to emanate from Detroit occurred around 1830, when a line along present-day U.S. 12 was opened to Niles. By 1833, the route continued on to Chicago, a 300-mile journey for which passengers each paid $21. Routes also were established between Detroit and Howell. By 1852, this circuit along Grand River Avenue was pushed as far west as Lansing, and 4 years later was briefly extended to Grand Haven via Grand Rapids. Whereas Detroit was the principal hub for stagecoach travel in eastern Michigan, Grand Rapids fulfilled the same role for the western part of the state. The earliest service to reach this town came up from Kalamazoo in 1833. In just 3 years, patronage required tri-weekly runs, and in 1850, the schedule offered daily trips for around $2. In 1855, a plank road was constructed between Kalamazoo and Grand Rapids, greatly improving the road and causing a boom in business. It was normal for 6 to 8 coaches a day to travel the upgraded highway. Still, the ride was bumpy. Mark Twain, having taken a stage along the route, remarked afterwards that the trip would have been quite enjoyable had not some unconscionable scoundrel now and then dropped a plank across the road. In 1842, tri-weekly service linked Grand Rapids to Pontiac. At about the same time, a stage connection to the Furniture City was inaugurated from Battle Creek via Hastings. A writer in 1844 noted that the trip was made in 1 day, but departure from Battle Creek was at 4 a.m. and arrival in Grand Rapids at 10 p.m. By 1856, 11 regular stage lines were doing business from Grand Rapids with an invested capital of $59,000, employing 62 men and 190 horses. They used 45 stages and carried an average of about 150 passengers daily. Besides these regular stages, there were several competing lines carrying an average of 2 or 3 daily passengers each and employing some 30 horses and a dozen men, with about $10,000 aggregate capital. By around 1860, the stage network spread north of Grand Rapids to Big Rapids. This trip took 2 days, with a night stopover in Newaygo. The last leg of this route opened in 1872, when service was activated between Cadillac and Traverse City. A witness to the initiation of this route noted, "The advent of the first stage was celebrated by the turning out of all the people to witness the then great event." A stage ran semi-weekly between Monroe and Adrian, commencing in 1835. 2 years later, this service was extended westerly to Jackson. Adrian remained an active transfer point and destination for stagecoaches, as 2 decades later, one reporter noted that in town it was no uncommon occurrence to witness the arrival of 10 or 15 stages in one day. Another important hub was Lansing, which in 1848 received its first stage connection via Jackson. One route went by way of Leslie and Mason. The other passed through Onondaga and Eaton Rapids. The charge for either run was a little over $2. In 1860, coach service was extended north of Lansing through DeWitt to St. John's. This journey, which takes less than 30 minutes today, required 6 hours to traverse. By the end of the Civil War, there was a weekly stage link between St. John's and Mount Pleasant, a trip that took about 2 days. In an advertisement, the proprietor offered to help Isabella County residents by the purchasing of things in St. John's for those who wish such shopping assistance. In 1872, the reach of the stage had advanced north from Mount Pleasant to Clare, a route that was a profitable run-up until 1879. In 1850, Muskegon launched coach service eastward to Ravenna, a trip that took 1 day to complete. 9 years later, similar accommodations were offered south to Ferrisburg. This leg cost $1 and took 4 hours. By 1862, a stage hookup was made with Pentwater. In the Upper Peninsula, the earliest route mentioned is between Marquette and Escanaba, a link established in 1861. It is claimed that a connection was next made in 1864 between Ontonagon and Green Bay along the Military Road, a trip that required 3 days and 2 nights to complete. However, communication in this direction was apparently short-lived, and by 1869, the main route from the Copper Country south to Wisconsin was from Houghton via Lons, Escanaba, and Menominee. Based upon entries in the state business gazetters, on average, only about 20% of stage routes were in the Upper Peninsula. These biennial references show the decline of the industry in Michigan as a whole from the turn of the last century, revealing an enterprise that held on for a surprisingly long time. In 1899, 37 stage lines were listed in the Michigan gazetters. This number shrunk to 26 in 1909. And 15 in 1917, and just 4 in 1927. The arrival of railroads hurt, but did not eliminate the stagecoach. The opening of the Michigan Central Railroad from Detroit to Niles ended stagecoach travel along this route as early as 1848. Elsewhere, the stages died out more slowly. Service between Grand Rapids and Kalamazoo, for example, ended in 1869. Instead, it was the horseless carriage, which did a better job of carrying people and freight comfortably and with greater speed, that finally marked the demise of the stagecoach. Today, with a few exceptions, this remarkable vehicle that once sped passengers and cargo in a timely fashion can only be found as a stationary artifact in a few museums. Leroy Barnett is a Michigan History contributing editor. The author wishes to thank Charlie Cusack, Scott Peters, and Laurie Dickens for their help with this story. And there's a side article also written by Leroy Barnett. Stick 'em up. Contrary to what Western movies would have us believe, stagecoach robberies were actually quite rare. In fact, none are known to have occurred in the Lower Peninsula. There was one that took place in the Upper Peninsula, and it is said to be the last such heist to happen in the entire Great Lakes region. On August 26, 1889, a stagecoach was making the short run from Lake Gogebic south to Gogebic Station on the railroad line. The vehicle carried five bankers who were part of a fishing party journeying home. When the coach was just 2 miles from its destination, a man stepped out of the bushes along the trail, seized the reins of the lead horse, and stopped the stage. The highwayman, brandishing a pair of revolvers,

And after a few days of searching, Raymond Holsey was arrested and charged. On him was found the gold watch and chain of the victim. Holsey was brought to trial in Bessemer, found guilty of armed robbery and first-degree murder, and sentenced to life imprisonment. We'll finish up this issue with some of the books in the books to read section. The first book is The Perfect Partnership by Michael Lozon. Roman Manufacturing Incorporated in Wyoming, Michigan grew from a two-man shop in 1980 to become the world's leader in the production of resistance welding transformers used to make everything from automobiles to microwave ovens. The Perfect Partnership tells how two partners transformed the company using their diverse talents and common drive and optimism. Vintage Views of the Charlevoix-Petoskey Region by Christine Byron and Thomas R. Wilson. Vintage Views showcases a collection of rare photographs, colorful postcards, and tourist advertisements going back to the 1870s. The images celebrate one of the most picturesque regions of the Great Lakes, while photo captions and chapter introductions tell the history of special places in the area. Our next book is A Tale of One Village, Vicksburg, Michigan, 1831 to 2000, by Arl Schneider. Local historian Arl Schneider relates the history of Vicksburg from the arrival of Honest John Vickers as Portage Creek in 1831 and continues up to the year 2000. Loaded with the results of years of newspaper and archival research, each chapter covers a decade of the village's people, events, businesses, and institutions. Numerous photographs and an index make this a great resource for researchers and genealogists. Our next book is Growing Up on Drummond Island by Jill Lowe Brumwell. Jill Lowe Brumwell, whose family goes back seven generations on Drummond, invites readers back to her unique childhood on this remote northern Michigan island. Adventures such as walking across the frozen channel, making maple syrup, and operating a worm stand are shared, accompanied by delightful illustrations. And the last book is titled Shipwrecks of Lake Superior, edited by James R. Marshall. This classic Great Lakes maritime book again brings together essays by expert shipwreck divers. New material includes a review of the 1989 wreck of the U.S. Coast Guard cutter Mesquite by Frederick Stonehouse, as well as many never-before-published photographs and illustrations. And on the last page, under the primary source, The Art of the Craftsman. Jim Zaleski, director of the Ellis Sharp Museum in Jackson, and his wife Barbara admired this table's fine craftsmanship and intricate designs at an antique shop in 1998. I knew the table had to have taken a lot of time to build, and whoever did it was a craftsman, says Jim. The table is made of 358 pieces of six different types of wood. An inscription on the table gave some clues, and a little research shed some light on the table's maker, Andrew M. Nelson. Born in Sweden on New Year's Day, 1859, Nelson moved to Republic, Michigan at the age of 19. Making his way could not have been easy. Nelson spoke no English, but picked up the language by listening to his fellow mining workers. At 32, Nelson moved to Crystal Falls and began a carpentry business, a skill his father had taught him in Sweden, and later became a respected lumber dealer. At the age of 49, Nelson married Ebba Olson and later had three daughters. The History of the Northern Peninsula by Elva L. Sawyer proclaims, the Swedish citizens of the Upper Peninsula have no more noteworthy representative than Andrew Nelson. Nelson spent several years in Florida, but returned to Crystal Falls, where he died at the age of 74. So, before we go delving into another issue of Michigan History Magazine, the Historical Society of Michigan

0: also publishes a magazine titled The Chronicle. And it is a magazine that is provided on a quarterly basis to members of the Historical Society, of which I'm fortunately one of them. I've also been able to collect some back issues of The Chronicle. And if it's all right, I would like to read a couple articles from The Chronicle here today. And maybe we'll continue to read more articles from The Chronicle as we go on. The first article is titled, Worth Saving, Zechariah Chandler and the Declaration of Independence, by Jerry Benson. When experienced Michigan statesman Zechariah Chandler became the Secretary of the Interior, he made a startling discovery. The Declaration of Independence, one of the most important documents in the country's history, was in danger. Chandler's predecessors had stored the document in subpar conditions, exposed to dust and direct sunlight. Desperate to save the Declaration, Chandler sprang into action and enacted protective measures, beginning a legacy of preservation carried on by archivists today. Extraordinary energy. In 1874, Zechariah Chandler was adrift. A veteran statesman and former mayor of Detroit, Chandler had diligently served the state of Michigan as a U.S. senator for 18 years. One of the founders of the Republican Party and an outspoken abolitionist, he lost his bid for another term to Republican Isaac B. Christiansey. Yet his time away from public service was brief. President Ulysses S. Grant, with whom Chandler had developed a strong relationship during the Civil War, appointed him as Secretary of the Scandal-Plagued Department of the Interior, tasking him with transforming it into a reputable and efficient government office. Despite his detractors, Chandler was recognized as a man of extraordinary energy, and his personal honesty had never been questioned. Chandler would prove to be an effective secretary and worked diligently in the coming year to uncover fraud and dismiss offenders during President Grant's second and final term. Immense responsibility. The duties and oversight of the Secretary of the Interior were far-reaching. The previous secretary, Columbus Delano, had stepped down, citing the office's demands as too great to bear. Some suggested that the department would be better served by four secretaries rather than one. Established by Congress in 1849, the Department of the Interior was formed from parts of many other departments. It included the Patent and Census Offices, previously part of the duties of the Secretary of State, the Land Office from the Department of Treasury, the Indian Bureau, formerly the War Department, the Pension Office, formerly of both the War and Navy Departments, a newly created Bureau of Education, and the Administration Office for the City of Washington, D.C. In addition to these, the Interior Department building had over the years been transformed into a repository of American history, housing an extensive collection of patent models and historical artifacts in glass cases. The collection attracted thousands of visitors, earning its place as a must-see destination in the capital city. In the late fall of 1875, Secretary Chandler walked with purpose through the great halls of the United States Department of the Interior in Washington, D.C. Within the first days of taking office in the vast official beehive of the 2.5-acre office building that is now the National Art Gallery, he noticed something within the rows of glass cases he felt required his immediate attention. The original Declaration of Independence, the pivotal text proclaiming the right of the American colonies to govern themselves and outlining the fundamental principles on which the new nation was to be established, was in danger. The words in the Declaration, "We hold these truths to be self-evident, that all men are created equal, that they are endowed by their Creator with certain unalienable rights, that among these are life, liberty, and the pursuit of happiness," had functioned as a national moral compass generations after independence was won. Chandler himself held the Declaration in especially high regard. He was part of the committee that created the original 1856 Republican Party platform, which declared that the maintenance of the principles promulgated in the Declaration of Independence and embodied in the federal Constitution is essential to the preservation of our Republican institutions. As part of the leadership in the United States Senate, during the Reconstruction period, Chandler would again look at the Declaration of Independence for guidance while helping to create the 13th, 14th, and 15th Amendments, which respectively ended slavery, defined citizenship, and expanded voting rights. These amendments would move the United States closer to a more authentic form of republican government. Now, the Declaration of Independence was at risk. Careless guardianship over the years thoughtlessly exposed the document to the harmful effects of light and dust. During certain hours of the day, the sun shone directly on its case, causing the ink to fade and rendering it nearly unreadable. Chandler took immediate action by ordering the document be removed from its display case and stored in the safety of darkness. Over the winter, he reached out to his friends in Congress to establish a congressional commission for its preservation. Chandler led this commission along with Smithsonian Institution Director Joseph Henry and Librarian of Congress Ainsworth Spofford. The hope was initially to restore the writing of the original manuscript, but through consultation with the National Academy of Sciences, it was concluded that restoration was impossible. Instead, the only recourse was to follow Chandler's original plan of storing the Declaration in a safe place away from sunlight to prevent additional discoloring and the effects of the Washington, D.C. humidity. Despite Chandler's efforts, the fight to save the Declaration of Independence was far from over. During the centennial celebrations in 1876, members of the Philadelphia Centennial Exposition requested that the federal government allow the original document to be displayed at Independence Hall, the location where it was signed. Chandler refused. Secretary of State Hamilton Fish petitioned him to fulfill their request, but as a co-equal member of the president's cabinet, Chandler held his ground. It was ultimately President Grant's decision to send the Declaration to Philadelphia, notwithstanding Chandler's concerns. However, Chandler did have input on how the document was to be treated during this exhibition. According to his conditions, the Declaration was not exposed to direct sunlight and was secured in a vault locked behind heavy glass. At the close of the exposition, the Common Council of Philadelphia petitioned Congress to keep the original Declaration of Independence. This petition never gained traction, and the document was brought back to Washington, D.C. for safe storage, but this time custodianship was transferred to the Department of State. Continued preservation. The Declaration of Independence would remain safely in the State Department for the next 45 years until President Theodore Roosevelt transferred its custodianship to Congress and ordered it and the original U.S. Constitution to be openly displayed in the new Library of Congress building. The documents were placed in a specially built marble shrine in the library's Great Hall. Although they were now going to be exposed to light, they were showcased under yellow-tinted glass to shield them from discoloration. They were also continuously under armed guard. In the aftermath of World War II, the Declaration found its way to its current destination within the United States National Archives building. It was displayed alongside the U.S. Constitution and the Bill of Rights in a new special exhibition area called the Charters of Freedom Rotunda, which was created specifically for that purpose. All three hallowed documents were encased in titanium and aluminum frames behind panes of bulletproof glass coated with a protective UV light filter. Instead of relying on armed guards, a sophisticated camera system watched over the invaluable documents. Over the years, a more advanced monitoring system has been put into place to identify the smallest signs of ink flaking or fading, as well as fluctuations in light and temperature. This system enables caretakers to identify potential damage before it becomes apparent to the naked eye. The document was originally sealed in glass casing filled with helium to safeguard it from humidity. However, after 50 years, small crystals and droplets clouded the surface of the glass, obscuring the view. Argon gas was then substituted in a new glass container, and a monitor was installed to keep the case at an even 67 degrees Fahrenheit, the perfect temperature for preservation. Thanks to Zachariah Chandler, who began the process of preservation, the original Declaration of Independence continues to inspire visitors to the nation's capital as the country celebrates its 250th anniversary. Although its words have faded due to early neglect, its spirit and the values described by its authors endure. Thanks to modern preservation, the Declaration continues to be accessible to the public at the National Archives in Washington, D.C., free of charge. Through the dedicated efforts of many generations of devoted preservationists, this emblem of American liberty remains intact today. Its endurance stands as a testament to the vision and resolve of an extraordinary Michigan statesman who devoted his life to public service, fiercely championing the ideals enshrined in the Declaration of Independence and refusing to allow it to fade from the view or consciousness of the people of the United States. Jerry Benson holds a degree in history from Northern Michigan University. He has worked 20 years for the state of Michigan in the field of history, with 16 of those years as an educator at the Michigan State Capitol Building. I believe we have time for one more article from the Chronicle. This one is titled Birds and Bees, The Letters of William J. Beald and Charles Darwin by Danita Brandt. The Michigan State University Archives preserve a unique artifact, a letter from famed naturalist Charles Darwin. The letter was written to botanist and former faculty member William J. Beale as part of a brief correspondence between the two scientists. Although the context of the letter was initially misunderstood, the work of historians and archivists has clarified its full story. Letter writing. In a posthumous tribute, the daughter and son-in-law of botanist William James Beale recounted that Beale had in his possession a letter from famed biologist Charles Darwin, which he cherished all his life. The letter is now held by the Michigan State University Archives. In the late 19th century, before the advent of the telephone, handwritten letters were the main source of long-distance communication. Today, these letters serve as important historical records illuminating the details of people's lives and relationships. Fortunately for historians and other interested readers, Charles Darwin was a prolific correspondent. He was also a prodigious archivist. Not only did he keep records of his own correspondence, but he kept files of reprints of the papers written by other scientists and a scrapbook of reviews of his books and other memorabilia. By the time Beale joined the faculty at the State Agricultural College of Michigan, now known as Michigan State University, in 1870, Charles Darwin had already achieved international fame as a scientist and naturalist. In addition to his most famous work, On the Origin of Species by Means of Natural Selection, Darwin had published an account of his experiences and observations during his multi-year sojourn on the HMS Beagle. Darwin had also published three of an eventual six books about plants and cross-fertilization, subjects in which his interest and those of Beale overlapped. From the earliest stages of his professional career, Beale was familiar with Darwin's work. After graduating from the University of Michigan with a Bachelor of Arts in 1859, Beale moved to New York to teach natural science at the Quaker-affiliated Friends Academy in Union Springs, New York. A few years later, Beale was admitted to Harvard University, where his mentors included the eminent scholars Louis Agassiz and Asa Gray, contemporaries and scientific peers of Darwin, who were well aware of the paradigm shift Darwin had proposed with his hypothesis of organic change through time. Gray was an enthusiastic supporter, Agassiz a vehement opponent. Gray was also a frequent correspondent of Darwin's. The two of them exchanged at least 300 letters between 1854 and 1881. After graduating from Harvard with a Bachelor of Science in 1865, Beale resumed his teaching and research in the field of natural science in Union Springs before relocating to Lansing, Michigan area in 1870 to take a position at the State Agricultural College teaching horticulture, botany, and forestry. While still in Union Springs, Beale had observed Baltimore Orioles tearing holes in the flowers of currant plants near the base of their calyx tubes. He also observed honeybees using these holes to obtain nectar, a previously unreported behavior. In 1869, Beale published his report, The Honeybee Gleaning After the Oriole, in the Natural History Miscellany, section of the American Naturalist. 5 years later, as Beale was becoming established at the State Agricultural College, he came upon two short notes published by Darwin in the British journal Nature, in which he described destruction of flower petals by birds. Darwin also used his published note to solicit information from correspondents, inviting readers of the journal to send him their observations of this phenomenon. Beale took the invitation as an opportunity to alert the famous naturalist to his report on the petal-tearing orioles and opportunistic honeybees. On October 2, 1874, Beale composed a carefully and deferentially worded letter to Darwin, a facsimile of which is included in online archives. That will end our reading today for the Michigan History Hour from Michigan History Magazine. Thank you for listening to WKAR's radio reading service from Michigan State University in East Lansing. Your reader has been Kirk Venier.
1: 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Sunny skies this afternoon. We'll see a high of 73. Mostly clear tonight, low 48. Mostly sunny, warmer tomorrow with a high of 75. Partly sunny, 75 again on Wednesday. 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
3: 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A weekend in Argentina with Francis Mallman and Aaron Franklin offers a masterclass in live fire cooking. By Kevin West. Photography by William Hereford. Food Photography by Greg Dupree. Both Argentina's Francis Mallman and Aaron Franklin of Austin are virtuosos of live fire cooking. Mallman is known for his intricate wire structures that hold produce and protein suspended over life. The two chefs were a pair of opposites. One, a baggy Patagonian, Hidalgo comfortably settled into his reflective years, and the other a trim Texas tinkerer at the peak of his disruptive influence. One salted his ruminations with references to T.S. Eliot and Ezra Pound. The other sauced his patter with shout-outs to Dave Brubeck and Van Halen. One asked us to gaze inward to glimpse the ineffable mysteries of cooking, a shaman channeled death, while the other, endowed with the unslakable curiosity of a research scientist, urged us to advance our craft through precision trial and error. These two chefs, Francis Mallman and Aaron Franklin, met for the first time when they arrived in Mendoza, Argentina, to co-instruct a three-day masterclass at the Vines Resort and Spa, a luxury resort and winery. Amiable and accessible to their admiring pupils, they couldn't have been more different from each other, except for the two ways that mattered most: how they cook and what they believe about cooking. Both chefs are experts of ember and smoke, each having won renown, a slicker of burning hardwood, and the topic of their joint class was obvious: cooking with fire. Stylistically, both disdain the tweezers and foam fussiness of three-star gastronomy, and served instead elemental food touched by the primordial flame. Their shared standards were anything but rustic, however. On the first night of the confab, as they chatted in front of an unlit fireplace with the Vines co-founder and CEO, Michael Evans, Mallman and Franklin warned the 35 class participants that aspiring fire lords should prepare for an apprenticeship of at least 10,000 hours. "The simpler you cook, the more it has to be perfect," said Mallman, his grizzled head topped by a Neapolitan pink boina, the gaucho's beret. "Fire is a mystery. Yes, I wrote many cookbooks. I put down the recipes. But there is a mystery. I can't explain it." He lavished eloquence on the attempt, nonetheless. improvising riffs on the ineffable, a Van Morrison of fire. Only with experience, and more experience, Malman concluded at length, can the pyromancer understand fire's gestures. A breathless rapture held the students when he ceased. One was tempted to applaud. Evans turned toward Franklin. Anything to add? Nope, deadpanned Franklin. The Nate Bergazzi of brisket. Then he drew a breath, and, starting in earnest, briskly laid out his teaching plans in frank and friendly tones. He christened his classroom a judge-free zone and offered himself as an open book, a walking, talking owner's manual for world-class Central Texas barbecue. Had a chalkboard been nearby, Franklin could have written out his precepts for success as succinctly as a teacher on the first day of an AP physics class. Meticulous organization, rigorous work, and a resilient spirit. Anybody can have a bad cook, he commiserated, but you collect that data and you put it in your pocket to use later. Skills accrue incrementally through repetition, he promised. His motto might have been revise, refine, repeat. Malman looked on, bemused by his bright young colleague. As for the students, mostly members of the Vines Global, a wine lover society and travel club grafted into the Vines' original rootstock. They had flown in from the U.S., Mexico, Canada, and Spain. The truth is that few will ever go on to achieve brisket perfection because they won't fabricate a 10-foot offset smoker to Franklin's specs, as the Vines did during its 2-year courtship of a Texas pitmaster who had not taught a similar class before. Similarly, few students will lay a masonry fire pit about 6 feet in diameter and top it with domed rebar to state the Malman-style asado, or Argentinian barbecue complete with 40-pound rib roasts, spitted lambs, and whole cabbages slow-roasted for 10 hours. The teachers accepted this reality. The class was not vocational training. Still, wherever expert chefs gather and air their views, cooking wisdom will escape, and some of what was said in Mendoza had the potential to stick, like campfire smoke on sweaters left unpacked back home. Patience is the biggest thing, said Franklin early on, sounding a keynote theme. It is always better to go slower than faster, added Malman harmoniously. Faster you destroy things, slower you can mend things. They called for patience often in the coming days. The patience to reduce logs to embers. The patience to leave something in place as it develops a hard sear. The patience to babysit a brisket as it cooks low and slow. Even the patience to stop with foresight and gather your matches, tinder, kindling, and firewood in advance. More chefy wisdom for any home kitchen. Trust simplicity. Salt with authority. On one side of the meat only, said Malmer. Evenly all over, said Franklin. Follow your intuition. Observe intently. Learn from your mistakes. And make room at the table for both angels and devils. This last piece of advice was Malmer's poetic description for strongly contrasting dishes that creates clashes in the mouth, as he put it. At a Texas barbecue joint, Malmer's devils are known as sides, and they are served for contrast, to prepare the palate for another succulent bite of smoked meat, things like zippy coleslaw, crisp, raw white onions, and pickles until the cows come home. I probably eat 5 pickles for every slice of brisket, Franklin said. For his part, Malman created clashes by saucing grilled steak with chimichurri, grilled chicken with salsa criolla, and grilled pork with a superb relish of chopped grilled oranges, green olives, minced rosemary, and Tabasco. His salads included shaved fennel with shaved gray zucchini tossed with shaved lemon, a platter of prime summer tomatoes cut into chunks and dressed simply with olive oil, and frilly handfuls of naked salad greens to push through the meat juice's plate dressing. In other words, only a middling student would have mistaken the Malman Franklin class for a celebrity barbecue cook-off starring hunky meat. Rider pupils grasp the A-plus lesson, the carnivore's feast. Whether Argentinian asado or Texas barbecue needs vegetables in both their raw and cooked form, the chlorophyll sting of arugula and the tender sweetness of roasted butternut squash, plus confetti throws off whole leaf herbs, lashes of tangy sauce, and the electric shock of sour citrus. The angels crave company, and the devils are in the details. Build a fire. Francis Mallmann's signature seven fires begin with bone-dry hardwood split into several sizes. Chopstick-sized splinters, then kindling. Stovewood as thick as rolling pins. And big two-handed chunks. But one shortcut to a good bed of cooking embers is bagged lump charcoal. Kindle a small wood fire for ignition and feed it progressively larger chunks of charcoal. They will burn down to coals ideal for cooking. If you're grilling something large like a leg of lamb, Mallmann suggests creating a second blaze to supply fresh embers you can shovel onto the first fire as it cools. Creamy corn salad with Jimmy Nardella dressing. Active 50 minutes. Total 2 hours. 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traveled to Argentina for the class as part of Aaron Franklin's kitchen team. 1 cup thinly sliced red onion, 1/2 cup water, 3/4 cup champagne vinegar, divided, 1 tablespoon fine sea salt, divided, 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Step 2. Meanwhile, sprinkle cut sides of cucumbers with 3/4 teaspoon salt. Let stand 30 minutes. Rinse lightly, pat dry, then set aside. Step 3. Preheat a gas grill to medium-high, 400 degrees Fahrenheit to 450 degrees Fahrenheit. 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Total 2 hours 10 minutes. Serves 6. 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Fire starters get the charcoal's heat roaring. 1.5 pound outside skirt steak or flank steak, patted dry. 3.5 tablespoons neutral cooking oil, such as grapeseed. 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Adjust vents as needed to maintain an internal temperature of 500 degrees Fahrenheit to 550 degrees Fahrenheit. 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Preheat grill to very high, 500 degrees Fahrenheit to 550 degrees Fahrenheit. Step 3. 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Transfer steak to a cutting board and let rest for 5 minutes. 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Wine. A smoky, subtle Argentinian red. 2020 Trevento Iolo Malbec. 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Outside skirt steak is a long, thin cut prized for its rich taste and quick cook time. Find it at butcher shops, specialty grocers, or well-stocked supermarkets. Wine and fire. Pairing wine with grilled or smoked food can lead in 2 opposite directions, says the wine director, Mariana Melfri. The classic approach is to complement big, meaty flavors with full-bodied reds, such as grilled olio de beef, ribeye, with Argentina's signature Malbec. But the buzzword for Malbec these days is freshness. And Onofre finds the newer, lower alcohol style of Malbec more food friendly. Pairing, by contrast, opens up even more possibilities. For example, Onofre might opt for a lighter red, such as a Willamette Valley Pinot Noir, with the acidity to cut through the smoky succulents. Or for a downright contrarian pairing, champagne's acidity and sparkle will flatter nearly anything from the smoker, brisket included. Grilled stone fruit with mascarpone. Total 15 minutes. Serves 4. Summer stone fruit is glazed with a glossy caramel crust and flavored with a splash of nutty amaretto in this fiery dessert. Opt for firm but ripe fruit that gives slightly to gentle pressure, but is not overly soft so that the fruit holds its shape on the grill. 2 tablespoons granulated sugar. 4 large 8-ounce unpeeled fresh peaches, or 8 large 4-ounce unpeeled fresh plums, halved. 2 tablespoons 1-ounce amaretto almond liqueur, such as the Serrano. Store-bought dulce de leche and mascarpone cheese or creme fraiche for serving. Flaky sea salt for garnish. Step 1. Place a 12-inch cast iron skillet on one side of a gas grill. Preheat side of grill with pan to medium hot, 400 degrees Fahrenheit to 450 degrees Fahrenheit. Step 2. Sprinkle sugar in an even layer on skillet. Cook uncovered until sugar is melted and beginning to brown, about 4 minutes. Rotating skillet as needed to promote even melting. Place fruit cut side down in an even layer on top of melted sugar. Cook uncovered until bottom of fruit is browned and caramelized. 3 to 4 minutes. rotating skillet as needed. Remove skillet from heat and carefully add amaretto. Return skillet to grill. Cook uncovered, carefully swirling skillet constantly until fruit releases from skillet and is glazed about 1 minute. Step 3. Quickly remove fruit from skillet and arrange cut side up on a platter or individual plates. Serve with mascarpone and dulce de leche. Garnish with flaky sea salt. Francis Malman. Wine. An apricot-scented dessert wine. 2018. Royal Takagi 5 Putanos Azu. Back to school. An apron maven went back to culinary school. Here's what she learned. Standing in the middle of a busy kitchen, knee-deep in soups and roasts, restaurant orders flying in and flavors zooming around in my head, is one of my favorite feelings in the world. Back in the day, when I worked as a cook in fine dining restaurants in Los Angeles, suiting up and cooking for hours on end gave me an exhilarating adrenaline rush that I've been chasing ever since. I don't cook professionally anymore, but I'm still in the food world. I run the company I founded, Headley & Bennett. We make functional kitchen gear for some of the best restaurants in the country and outfit home cooks, too. If you ever see an ampersand patch on the chest of an apron, it's us. I'm also in a different season in my life. I'm now 38 years old. Headley & Bennett is 13. I am a mom to two little boys and have a pet pig named Oliver, one chicken who goes by the name Olive Oil, and a magical husband I like to call Bean, short for sea bean, the edible succulent. Last year, despite everything I had on my plate, I started attending the Institute of Culinary Education in Pasadena, California. The decision was one part experiment, one part madcap leap into the unknown. What would happen if I immersed myself as a student to restudy what I'd already done before and strengthen my chops? Would it give me the same thrill I felt when I was a chef way back when? Would I get new insights on the world of food I've been in for over a decade now, but from a different perspective? Would it evolve my view on how my company outfits chefs? There were so many what-ifs, but I love an adventure, so in I dove. And here's the beautiful thing about this funny leap of faith I took. Even though I didn't know exactly what would happen, it worked. I found the euphoria I'd been seeking in the pressure of the clock ticking, in the practice of making meringues over and over till they were perfect, even in putting everything away and scrubbing the entire kitchen down. But more than that, putting myself back in the classroom filled me with fresh inspiration and curiosity that has spilled into my life every day. I find myself regularly saying, yes, I can do that. I'm going to learn how to do that. And I don't know how to do that, but let me figure it out. Then the next thing I know, I'm a focaccia fanatic, recipe on page 82. I'm making compound butters like it's my calling. And I'm whipping up aioli for every meal. Best of all, I get to take all this back to my dinner table to share with my family, to share with my team at Headley & Bennett, and here and now, to share with you. By no means has this journey been easy, but it has been deeply rewarding. What is life about anyway, if not thrusting into the next adventure and challenge to learn and to expand your worldview? Lesson number one, lean on your freezer. Prepping ahead in decent volume and using the freezer to store it all gives you a big leg up on your next meal. I love the fact that I can buy things in bulk, like chicken, butter, bread, and tortillas, looking at you, Costco, and store them away in serving-sized portions. Or freeze smaller cuts of protein so I can pull out what I need for dinner the day before. Case in point, compound butter. I love to make it and have it ready to go. It's an easy way to take an everyday hanger steak and make it glorious. Just sear that beef, season it with salt and pepper, and throw a small slab of compound butter with rosemary, garlic, and all the bits in there right on top. You just up your hanger steak game by a lot and made yourself look way fancier with very little effort. Because I don't always have time to make compound butter from scratch, I'll make a decent-sized batch, use what I need for dinner, and then freeze the rest. Shallot herb compound butter. 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Lesson number 2. Everyone can bake. Common wisdom holds that there are 2 types of cooks in this world, bakers and savory cooks, and I'd always considered myself the latter. Not because I don't love a cinnamon bun, but because I didn't understand the pastry world at all. There's no way I can do it, I'd tell myself. All that measuring, who can be bothered? Cut to me showing up to baking classes and being willing to listen a little harder. Turns out, anyone can bake, including me. The key was to shift my perspective. It started with fostering an openness to learn versus saying, no, I couldn't possibly take the time for this. Then buying a proper scale to weigh out ingredients and learning to be precise. Day by day, I went from operating as a grandma-style cook, not following instructions, to actually measuring things on a scale. I started slowing down and taking a breath, buying the good flour, and following the damn instructions. So pick something you'd love to learn to bake and practice it. This focaccia has been a journey for me. I've made so many. I had to start giving them away to my neighbors. But the end result is this crusty magic that bounces between my fingers. It's great, but only for about a day and a half max. So make it and plan to eat it all. See the 4 ways with focaccia, opposite from my favorite ways to use it up. Same day, garden focaccia. Active, 1 hour, 12 minutes. Total, 2 hours, 5 minutes. 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But this one comes together in about 5 hours, thanks to instant yeast. 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Let stand in a warm place, 75 degrees Fahrenheit, for 3 hours total to ferment. Follow folding instructions in steps 3 through 5 during this time. Step 3. During the first hour, wet your fingers with water and fold dough by pulling one side several inches above dough and folding over the top. Repeat this until all 4 sides have been folded in. Fold dough in this way every 20 minutes for a total of 3 times, covering with plastic wrap after each series of folds. Step 4. During the second hour, fold dough as directed above after 45 minutes. Step 5. During the third hour, let dough rest and do its thing. No folding needed. Step 6. Meanwhile, make the topping. Preheat oven to 250 degrees Fahrenheit with rack in center position. Toss together tomatoes, oil, garlic, and rosemary sprigs in a 13-by-9-inch baking dish. Bake until tomatoes are soft, about 1 hour. Discard rosemary. Set topping aside until ready to use. Increase oven temperature to 425 degrees Fahrenheit. Step 7. Line bottom and sides of 2 12-inch cast iron skillets, 2 13-by-9-inch baking pans, or 1 12-inch cast iron skillet and 1 13-by-9-inch baking pan using parchment paper. Grease parchment paper lightly with additional oil and then set aside. Step 8. After dough is fully fermented, delicately turn out dough onto a heavily floured work surface. Divide dough in half with a bench scraper and place each half in one of the prepared pans. Be careful not to rip the dough. Using oiled hands, gently spread the dough in the pans. Dimple deeply with oiled fingers, ideally seeing air pockets puffing up. Let stand at room temperature until lightly puffed, about 30 minutes. Step 9. 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Divide reserved topping evenly over loaves. Sprinkle with flaky sea salt to taste. Step 10. 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Drizzle with additional oil, removing from oven. Step 11. Using a parchment paper as handles, remove focaccia from pans and let cool slightly, about 15 minutes before serving. Ellen Marie Bennett. Make ahead. Roast the tomato garlic topping up to 1 day ahead. Refrigerate in an airtight container. Tightly wrap cooled leftover focaccia in foil and store at room temperature for up to 2 days, or in the freezer for up to 2 months. Thaw and reheat at 350 degrees Fahrenheit until warmed through. Note, instant yeast has a smaller, finer granule size than active dry yeast. It's key to the faster fermentation time for this recipe. Look for it with the other yeast in the grocery store. It's sometimes labeled rapid rise. The stretch and fold technique replaces traditional kneading, strengthening gluten, and helping build structure over the first hours of fermentation.

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Lesson number three. Structure is a gift. As someone who loves to fly by the seat of their pants, both in cooking and in life, I found an unexpected gift in the consistency of my culinary school schedule compared to the ever-changing craziness of my usual one. Combined with the structure offered by recipes that I had to practice over and over and over again, something magical happened. I wasn't just cooking with my senses and rushing through a recipe as I usually would at home. The steady drumbeat of culinary school allowed me to slow down enough to follow each recipe, and once I perfected it, to explore and experiment and evolve it from there. This was a big deal for my inner grandma, who seemed to think everything should be a pinch of this and a scotch of that. I have probably made this risotto more times than in any other dish. I wanted a creamy pasto e pepe risotto with a hit of lemon that would knock my socks off every time. The first time I made it, it was too acidic. The second time, too sick. Each version would get better in one way, but worse in another. But I kept tweaking, adjusting, and dialing it in to get it just right. I took notes, and I asked people to try it. I brought it to potlucks and friends' houses. I came out the other side with a dish I love, and I learned a ton about risotto in the process. For instance, risotto is to be served immediately, and it's always going to need more stock than you think. Have a separate pot going with your stock so you never add cold stock as you're making your risotto. Cold stock stalls the cooking process and stops the releases of starch, so you can end up with semi-cooked rice that's also a bit mushy, not something you want. And when you think you've added enough Parmesan, add some more. Risotto can hold more cheese than you could possibly imagine. Once you've got the basic recipe down, it's your back pocket dinner ace. Risotto is basically fancy kid pasta, so there are a few paths to take to vibe it up. See four ways with risotto opposite. Lemon Parmesan risotto. Total 1 hour, 10 minutes. Serves four. This bright, flavorful risotto is surprisingly simple to prepare. It combines two of Ella Marie Bennett's favorites, lemon pasta and cacio e pepe, in risotto form. It's luxuriously creamy while offering a zesty and undeniably vibrant hit of lemon to balance the richness. 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

0: Step two. 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Cook, stirring occasionally, until soft and translucent. No browning. About 6 minutes. Add rice. Cook, stirring constantly, until every grain is coated in fat. 1 to 2 minutes. Add wine, stirring constantly until the liquid is osec, basically totally evaporated, about 30 seconds. Step 4. Add 4 cups hot stock, about 1/4 cup at a time, to rice mixture, stirring constantly over medium. Let each addition cook down until almost absorbed before adding the next. This constant stirring is the key. It releases starch and gives you that creamy magic. Continue for 30 to 35 minutes total, adding up the remaining 1 cup hot stock as needed, until rice is creamy and tender, but not mushy. Step 5. Reduce heat to low. Fold in lemony cream sauce, stirring constantly with a wooden spoon and moving the pan back and forth, almost in circles until fully combined. Step 6. 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Spoon risotto onto a plate. 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It should relax and spread, not sit in a stiff mound. Serve immediately with additional pepper, oil, and Parmigiano-Reggiano. Ellen Marie Bennett. 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Add chunky bits of lightly buttered and seasoned cooked vegetables. Mushrooms and asparagus are great here. At the tail end of cooking risotto, like little jewels on the top of the dish. 2. Flavor the chicken broth used to cook your risotto with ingredients like saffron or tomato sauce for a totally different flavor profile. 3. Stir in a vegetable puree. When my base risotto is almost ready, I like to take frozen peas, cook them in stock, throw in some mint, and then blend them. I add the puree to the classic risotto at the end to change up its flavor, adding a squeeze of lemon for some brightness. Or 4, lightly saute whatever summer vegetables look good at the market. Tomatoes work well with fresh herbs and add them to the base risotto at the very end. Lesson number 4. Start with a whole chicken. Learning how to break down a chicken is one of the greatest gifts you can give yourself. Plus, buying chickens whole rather than pre-cut into parts saves you money and time. And the amount of stuff you can make out of a single bird makes it well worth the effort. I like to use the whole broken down bird to make both broth and a chicken tinga tostada dinner for 4. Breaking down a chicken over and over again and knowing where the joints are so that you're working with the bird instead of against it is oddly gratifying. It becomes a joy instead of an avoided task. Don't sweat it. If you mess up a cut, no one will know. Use a sharp boning knife, a longer knife that has some give. Use a baking sheet to hold the chicken parts as you break it down. If the whole process feels gross, use black barbecue gloves. They will help you hold the chicken better anyway. How to break down a whole chicken. 1. Cut the leg skin. Gently pull one leg away from the torso while holding it out. Slice through the skin that connects the leg to the body so the chicken can lie flatter. 2. Pop the joints. Flip the chicken over, breast side down. Grab both legs and pull them up toward the center of the bird until you feel the joints pop free. Step 3. Separate the leg. sliced through the skin and joint on the opposite side of the original incision, allowing the leg quarter to separate cleanly from the rest of the chicken. 4. Separate the other leg. Repeat step 3 on the other side of the chicken, gently pulling the leg as you cut to help guide your knife to the right spot. Flip the chicken over, breast side up, after removing both legs. 5. Remove the breasts. Feel for the hard bone between the breasts. Place your knife along that bone and carefully cut the breasts away from the torso. Separate the tenders from the undersides of the breast. Step 6. Detach the wings. The wings will still be attached to the breast at this point. Locate the bone that leads to the wing, then cut away from the breast to separate the two pieces. Repeat on the other side of the chicken. Chicken tinga tostadas. Active, 1 hour, 5 minutes. Total, 2 hours, 10 minutes. Serves 4. This recipe illustrates how to get the most out of a whole chicken that you break down yourself. You'll make a quick chicken stock with lots left over for the freezer. Use the dark meat and half of the white meat in this recipe and have leftover cooked breast meat to use later. Use leftover stock for rice, sauces, or soups like pozole that take well to the flavor of cilantro. Quick cilantro garlic chicken stock. 1. 4 to 5 pound whole chicken. Cut into 8 pieces. 2 breasts, 2 tenders, 2 wings, and 2 leg quarters. 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Simmer, skimming scum off the surface as you go until an instant read thermometer inserted at the thickest part of chicken breast registers 165 degrees Fahrenheit, 30 to 35 minutes. Step 2. 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Pour stock through a cheesecloth-lined fine wire mesh strainer over a large bowl. Discard solids. Measure out 1/3 cup stock and set aside. 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Step 3. Make the chicken tinga. If you have a gas stove, place tomatoes directly on flame and let them get blistered and charred for about 2 minutes, turning occasionally. Remove from heat and set aside. If you don't have a gas stove, substitute 14 ounces canned San Marzano tomatoes. Step 4. 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Add seasoned leg quarters, skin side down. Cook, undisturbed, until deeply browned, about 15 minutes. Flip chicken and cook on the other side until beautifully golden brown, and an instant read thermometer inserted into the thickest portion of chicken registers 165 degrees Fahrenheit, 10 to 15 minutes. Remove chicken from skillet and set aside. Step 5. 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Refrigerate the chicken tinga mixture for up to 3 days. Reheat gently in a skillet over medium low. Wine. A fruity, lively California Zinfandel. 2024 St. Francis Winery Old Vines. 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Look for tostada shells near the taco shells in the supermarket. Sturdy tostadas work best. Thin shells can crack under the weight of the topping.
1: 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Sunny skies this afternoon. We'll see a high of 73. Mostly clear tonight, low 48. Mostly sunny, warmer tomorrow with a high of 75. Partly sunny, 75 again on Wednesday. 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
2: Hello, this is Joanne from the Talking Information Center with Storytime. You've been listening to one of the Creepers selections entitled The Wishing Well by Edgar J. Hyde. That was begun last week, and in the first segment, we learned the 14-year-old Aiden Walker has moved to Waterwheel Farm with his parents and has started a new school. He's not too happy about it, though. He starts to explore the wooded area that surrounds his new family home and discovers an interesting well that works. So he took a drink and decides this place will be his special place. His first day at the new school is somewhat of a disaster. He saw some boys in a circle torturing a trapped squirrel that Aiden releases. Lucas seems to be the bully leader of the boys. Aiden goes to the well to release his tension and anger, and the well repeats his words from its depths. So he thinks it's agreement. The next day, Aiden meets a new friend, Jackson. Jackson tells Aiden that his new home, Waterwheel Farm, has a reputation of being haunted. Aiden finds that interesting. At gym class, the boys play basketball and Coach Ryan calls out names. Lucas Meade, Connor Foster, and so forth. They were the boys, however, who have been teasing the squirrel in the schoolyard. Both Lucas and Connor play hard against Aiden in the basketball, but Aiden was a star player for his team. Aiden decides to walk home, but is attacked by some flying stones propelled by the bullies from school. He makes it home by catching a bus, but realizes that a big bump is now forming on his forehead. So let's listen in. After a couple of hours, he went downstairs to face his mom. As he walked into the kitchen, he saw that the room was empty. In the middle of the kitchen table was a note. Mom had gone to the grocery store, but would be back soon. Aiden decided to take a walk to the well to clear his aching head. When he arrived at the well, Aiden leaned over the side and stared into the hole. Very slowly, deliberately, he spoke into it. "I hate Lucas Meade. I wish someone would teach him a lesson." The well echoed his words back to him, but this time they sounded much more ominous than before. Chapter 7, The Flood. Lucas Meade lived in a small house in the town of Rosewell. He had two older brothers who he didn't get along with. His mother was a tough woman who never really seemed to take an interest in her kids unless it was about the messes they were making. His father was a large, angry man who spent most of his time in the local bar trying to avoid arguing with his wife. Whenever Lucas came home, he knew he would get into a fight either with his brothers, who accused him of touching their things, or with his mom, who was always going on about the state of his room, or his dad, who thought children should be seen and not heard. After chasing Aiden down the road that day, Lucas and his friends had gone for burgers. They laughed about how scared Aiden looked, and before long it was time for them to head to their respective homes. When Lucas walked in the door, he made a beeline for the bathroom, trying to avoid his family. Lucas turned on the hot and cold taps and stepped in the shower. As he washed his face, the soap went into his eyes and began to sting. Lucas screwed his face up and stretched his arms out to feel for the towel that usually was hanging nearby. But there was no towel there. He squinted against the sting in his eyes and saw a dirty towel on the bathroom floor. Before he reached down on the floor to grab the towel, he tried turning the tap in the shower to shut off the water, but it wouldn't turn. He looked to his feet and saw that the shower was beginning to flood. Was the drain clogged? He wondered. Before he could inspect it, he looked down and watched as the water began spilling into the bathroom floor. He tried the tap again, but it wouldn't budge. He tried to take the grate off the drain to fix the clog, but it wouldn't come off. Lucas started to panic a little. He looked around the room for something to help him. There was nothing there that he could see. Then he had a thought. Maybe if he turned on the sink taps, that would redirect some of the water from the shower. He stepped out of the shower onto the now wet bathroom floor and wrapped the dirty towel around his waist. He then reached over and turned the hot and cold taps on by the sink. The water gushed into the sink, but the shower remained the same. Lucas investigated the bowl of the sink, which had now begun to fill up. The drain appeared to be blocked here, too. He tried to turn off the taps, but they refused to move. Just then, Lucas heard a shout from downstairs. "There's water coming through the ceiling." Lucas's heart began to beat fast as he heard his mother running up the stairs. "Lucas, open this door right now." His mother didn't sound as though she was prepared to be reasonable. Lucas opened the door and stared into his mother's very angry face. "Mom, it's the taps. I can't turn them off," he wailed. Lucas wailed. His mother's fluffy slippers slapped across the now sodden bathroom floor. She leaned across the sink and turned off both taps with ease. His mother then walked to the shower and turned it off too. Get this mess cleaned up now. Chapter 8, Science Class Standoff. Mom was going on and on about the bruise on Aiden's forehead, so we're back in Aiden's house now. He had told her that he had tripped, and she was now giving a long speech about Aiden's lack of common sense and how he never paid enough attention to where he was putting his enormous feet. They were sitting at breakfast, and Aiden was saying nothing. "I'm serious, Aiden," she scolded. "One day you'll have a serious accident if you're not careful. Trust me." Aiden nodded. He knew better than to interrupt her when she was in this mood. Finally, Dad said it was time to go. Aiden leapt up, spilling his half-empty bowl of cereal over the table. Mom's eyebrow shot into the air. She had that look on her face that said triumphantly, "See, what did I tell you?" Aiden made an attempt to clean up the mess, but Mom shooed him out of the kitchen and did it herself. Aiden thought he was going to have an easy ride to school, but Dad continued where Mom had left off. Dad had hardly pressed the brake before Aiden was out of the car and running toward the school. His first class of the day was biology. The students were paired off, and each pair had their own Bunsen burner. Aiden had been paired with Jackson, the nice boy he had met before gym class. Gabe and Connor were at the next station. A cheery woman with rosy cheeks named Mrs. Johnston taught almost all of the science classes in the school. Mrs. Johnston said they were going to work on the science experiment they had discussed last week as she went around passing out the supplies they would need. After she had demonstrated what to do, the students were sent back to try what they had seen. Mrs. Johnston wandered around the room, checking that everyone was doing it properly. When her back was turned, Gabe picked up one of the powdery substances meant for the experiment and flicked it toward Aiden. It landed on the table in front of him. Aiden turned to check that Mrs. Johnston wasn't looking and did the same back to Gabe. Back and forth they went, throwing whatever they could find at each other, until the room had become a biohazard. Finally, Mrs. Johnston turned to witness the fight that had broken out in the corner of the room. "Stop that this instant," she ordered. "Who started this? Do you know how dangerous this is? Tell me right now." No one answered. The boys stared at the floor. "You will all clean this up and see me after school if someone doesn't speak up." Aiden looked at Jackson, who just shrugged his shoulders. They were all going to be in trouble unless someone confessed. Gabe suddenly cleared his throat and said, "It was Aiden, Mrs. Johnston. He started it." Aiden said nothing and continued to look at the floor. "I see," said Mrs. Johnston. "Aiden, I want to see you after class." The boys spent the rest of the class cleaning up the mess. The class left as quietly as they could when the bell rang. Everyone except for Aiden. He slowly walked up to Mrs. Johnston, who was ready to give him a lecture on the standard of behavior she expected in her class. As if the lecture wasn't enough, she gave him an extra assignment to complete on top of the regular homework. Aiden stuffed the worksheet in the bottom of his bag and sulked. As he walked to his next class, he passed the boys' bathroom and was surprised to see water flowing out of the room. The door was slightly ajar, and Aiden could see Lucas frantically turning the taps on the sinks. At that moment, the janitor came running down the hall. He pushed Aiden aside and ran into the bathroom. He turned the taps off and began shouting at Lucas. "The taps wouldn't turn," cried Lucas. "It's not my fault. You have to believe me. I can't believe this is happening again." Aiden laughed at as the janitor marched Lucas straight to the principal's office. His extra work didn't feel so bad now that one of his bullies was facing punishment, too. After school, Aiden avoided the house and decided to knock out his extra assignment at the well instead. He knew his mom would yell at him if she saw him doing extra work. He sat down beside the well and began. Halfway through, Aiden stopped what he was doing and leaned over the well. He thought for a moment about Gabe, and then placing his chin on the side of the well, he said, "Gabe is a big jerk. I wish he would leave me alone." The well echoed back his words. Chapter 9, Danger in the Garden. Mr. Watson's garden was his pride and joy. He had entered his roses and vegetables in the county fair for the last 7 years. The trophies he had won were prominently displayed in his living room. It was only when Gabe had reached the age of 12 that his father had allowed him to make extra pocket money by helping in the garden. Gabe had several chores that he was responsible for. Carefully weeding the flower beds, watering the plants in the greenhouse, and collecting garbage that had been thrown by careless passers-by. If he managed to do these tasks without damaging anything, then he could earn an extra $40. In the past 2 years, he had only had one major accident. The day before the big county fair, Gabe had mistakenly pulled out one of his father's prized roses. He had never seen his dad so upset, at least not until today. Gabe jumped out of bed and slid into his jeans. It had not been raining for the last couple of days, and his dad had mentioned to him the night before that his precious roses would need to be watered. The old hose was connected to a tap on the side of the kitchen wall, and Gabe checked that it was securely fastened before entering the greenhouse to find the nozzle. The greenhouse held a mixture of potted plants in all shapes and sizes. The varying colors and assorted aromas often made Gabe feel warm inside. Gabe placed the nozzle outside the greenhouse, closed the door, and walked back to the tap. When he returned, he had the strangest feeling that he was being watched or followed. He turned around quickly. There was no one there. He shrugged his shoulders and carried on down the path. Anyone watching Gabe that day would have seen a very strange sight, because every time he turned around, the garden hose shot up into the air and danced behind him down the path like a snake dancing with a snake charmer. But when Gabe looked back, the hose would fall to the ground. Eventually, Gabe reached the tap and turned it on. At the same time, the hose danced and slinked its way up until it was as tall as Gabe. When Gabe turned around, the hose blasted him in the face with a strong jet of cold water. "Ah!" he screamed. "What's going on?" He pushed his hands out in front of him to try and see through the stream of water that was drenching him, but the force was too strong. He tried to leap out of the way, but the water followed him. Gabe sputtered as the water flooded into his mouth. He began to panic and started to frantically push the hose away from him as it began to wrap itself around him like a boa constrictor. He fell over and crashed into the flower beds. As he did, he heard the snap of the fragile stems of his father's roses crack around him. There was a sharp pain in his side as the thorns from the flowers tore through his T-shirt. Gabe scrambled to his feet as quickly as he could when he realized what he had landed on, but the roses soon left his mind as the hose menacingly danced in front of him. He started to run for the house, but the hose blocked his way, speedily wrapping itself around his ankles. Then, with a sharp tug, it threw him to the ground. Gabe fell on top of another flower bed, mangling himself among the thorns. He began to scream as he gripped the hose with his hands, desperately trying to yank it off him. The screams from the garden caught the attention of his father, who had been trying to solve that day's wordle. Gabe's father walked over to the kitchen window just at the exact moment that Gabe had foolishly decided to run for shelter in the greenhouse with the hose wrapped around his legs. Mr. Watson was normally a reasonable man, one who prided himself on his rational behavior. But when he witnessed this display, his mouth fell open and all the color drained from his face. Mr. Watson raced out into the garden yelling, "Gabe! Gabe! What on earth is going on?" Gabe was screaming so loud with fear that he didn't even hear his father until the hose finally dropped to the ground. Both father and son stared at each other. The only sound that broke the silence was the trickle of water as it came out of the hose. All around them were broken pots, wilting and shredded flowers, and large mounds of waterlogged earth. Gabe began to shake and cry. He shakily pointed to the offending hose and through sobs tried to explain to his father what had happened. Gabe's father's face turned into a thunderstorm of rage. "Enough," he hissed at his son. He marched back to the house to turn off the tap. Gabe followed sheepishly behind him, repeating apologies over and over again. Chapter 10, The Coven. When Aiden arrived at school on Monday, after Gabe's accident, the word had already spread. One of his neighbors, a senior, had seen the whole thing, and while Gabe was now known for destroying gardens, Lucas had gained a reputation for flooding buildings. He apparently had flooded the bathrooms at the movie theater and at the baseball game over the weekend. For a moment, Aiden thought about what he had said to the well. Then he shook his head. It was surely just a coincidence. Neither Gabe nor Lucas were anywhere to be seen, so the school day went on mostly without incident. Although Aiden had seen Connor snapping at some of the kids in line for lunch, he didn't seem so tough without his two buddies by his side. For the first time since he started at this school, Aiden was finally feeling settled and was actually making friends. At lunch, he sat with Jackson, who told him some more about the haunted forest. "Well," said Jackson excitedly, "apparently a long time ago, a coven of witches used to go to the forest and hold meetings. When one of the local children went missing, the people from the town went to seek revenge one night. There was a full moon, and the witches lit a huge fire and were performing all sorts of eerie rituals. That's when the angry people came running in and attacked the witches. There was a huge fight, and they drowned some of the witches in a well that was nearby." Aiden gasped. "A well?" he asked. "Yes," said Jackson. "Some say that soon after that, mysterious events happened in that part of the forest. People started to go missing, and others even claimed to have seen the witches dancing around the fire when there was a full moon. That's why they boarded up the well." Aiden spurted out the words. "The well isn't boarded up. I've seen it." "Yeah, sure," said Jackson. "No, Jackson, I can show you." They agreed to meet up so that Aiden could show him where the well was. Aiden decided not to tell Jackson about what he had said into the well. Not that it really mattered or anything, but better not get into that just yet. Time passed. After school, Jackson came home with Aiden. This was the first time that Aiden had brought anyone home, and Mom was delighted. Maybe a little too delighted. "Well, Aiden, who's this?" asked Mom in a cheery tone. Aiden muttered, "Jackson." "Hello, Jackson. Welcome to our home. Tell me a little about yourself." Jackson bashfully answered the flurry of questions Mom flung at him, but Aiden was losing his patience. "Can we go out now, Mom?" Aiden said with a whine. "Yes, dear, but don't go far away. You know how I worry. Aiden and Jackson escaped the clutches of his mom and ran outside. Sorry about that, Aiden said. It's okay, said Jackson. My mom is the same way. Both the boys laughed and began to walk along the path toward the well. When they reached the edge of the forest, Aiden was surprised to find that the path he usually took appeared to be more overgrown. The boys pulled away the foliage until it was easy to climb through. The large clearing that was sheltered by the trees seemed darker than usual. That's strange, said Aiden. I knew you were lying, said Jackson, as he gave Aiden a playful shove. The boys walked across the overgrown clearing and arrived at an old boarded-up well. The shiny L-shaped handle that Aiden had seen before was replaced by a rusty old piece of wire. The huge well was covered in very old wood that looked rotten and unsafe. The stone walls of the well were covered in moss and ivy that had obviously been there a long time. Beside the well, there was an old bucket with a huge hole in it. Aiden was stunned. I don't understand, said Aiden. It's not normally like this. Someone must have been here. He realized the stupidity of what he was saying as he said it. Jackson laughed loudly. Yeah, said Jackson mockingly. Someone came along and made everything all rusty and stuck the ivy on the side. Don't be ridiculous, Aiden. This well hasn't been used for years. Jackson tried to turn the handle, but it wouldn't budge. Maybe those stories are true, countered Aiden. What about the witches? Aiden looked pleadingly into his friend's eyes. Come on, dude, laughed Jackson. I told you that was all made up. Chapter 11. Well, well, well. The next day at school seemed to drag as Aiden impatiently waited for the last bell. Lucas and Gabe had returned and teamed back up with Connor to bully a freshman boy who looked completely terrified. Aiden avoided them and hoped they had forgotten all about him. Besides, he had more important things to think about. Once the day was finally over, Aiden set off for home. He had managed to get to the bus stop yesterday without any incident because Lucas and Connor had been absent, and he kept his fingers crossed that day would be the same. He hurried along the river path, thinking about the well, and not even noticing the three boys following him. Just as he reached the bridge, the boys pounced on him. Aiden struggled to get away, but Connor grabbed his bag and began to run in the opposite direction. Give that back, Aiden shouted after him. Connor laughed and mimicked his voice. Give that back. Aiden tried to get to his feet, but Lucas and Gabe pinned him to the ground. Connor began to swing Aiden's bag around by the strap. Some of his books fell out all over the sidewalk. With one last fling, Connor threw the bag into the river. It landed with a splash in the water. Aiden could see one of his books sticking out as it became waterlogged. The other two boys finally let him go. All three ran off before Aiden could even stand up. When Aiden finally got up and brushed himself off, he waded into the water to get his things. He then picked up the books that had fallen on the sidewalk. Everything was covered in mud and water. From the knees down, his jeans felt cold, damp, and heavy. He looked up the sidewalk to catch a glimpse of the boys, but they were gone. Aiden walked over the bridge, leaving a soggy trail. His jeans had begun to smell. He had missed his bus, so he plopped down on the bench near the stop, making a loud squishing sound as he sat. People wrinkled their noses and looked around to see where the smell was coming from. Eventually, the bus arrived, and Aiden clambered on and quickly went to the back. He spent the whole ride trying to mask the smell of the river water wafting from his general area and avoid the quizzical looks from the other passengers. When they finally reached his stop, he got off the bus as quickly as he could. Mom was outside when he arrived. "Aiden," she shrieked, "what on earth?" Aiden looked at her sheepishly. "Do you think I have nothing better to do than wash clothes every day?" "Sorry, Mom, I fell in the river." His mom sent him straight upstairs to take a shower, delaying his visit to the well. Aiden fumed. When he got out of the shower, he could hear his mom on the phone. It had to be his Aunt Maggie. Aiden knew that their phone calls always lasted forever, so he took the chance to slip out of the house. It was beginning to get dark, but Aiden hardly noticed as he ran down the now familiar path to the edge of the forest. I think we'll stop there, and let's see what happens next time.
3: Stardate October 1st. This isn't a sound effect from a sci-fi movie. Instead, it's the voice of the auroras on the planet Saturn, radio waves that have been shifted to wavelengths we can hear. They were recorded by the Cassini spacecraft as it closed in on Saturn 2 decades ago. The radio waves are produced by the complex interplay between Saturn's magnetic field and the solar wind, a steady flow of charged particles from the sun. Motions deep inside the planet generate the magnetic field, which is about as strong as Earth's. But because Saturn is much bigger than Earth, its magnetic field is much bigger as well. It fills a huge volume of space. The magnetic field forms a teardrop-shaped bubble around Saturn. That bubble deflects much of the solar wind, but some of the particles make it through. The lines of magnetic force guide some of them toward the magnetic poles. They spiral in, emitting radio waves as they do so. And when the particles hit the upper atmosphere, they create auroras, shimmering curtains powered by the sun. Saturn is putting on its best appearance of the year. It's at opposition. It lines up opposite the sun. It's closest to Earth, so it shines brightest. And it's in view all night. The giant planet looks like a bright golden star. It's low in the east at nightfall and climbs high across the south later on. You can find out more about the planets in Stardate magazine. Details at stardate.org. For the McDonald Observatory, I'm Billy Henry.
1: 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Listener discretion is advised. Sunny skies this afternoon. We'll see a high of 73. Mostly clear tonight, low 48. Mostly sunny, warmer tomorrow with a high of 75. Partly sunny, 75 again on Wednesday. 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
4: Welcome. 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We'll continue the article, A Living Legacy, a half century after the taste of country cooking transformed American foodways. Edna Lewis's voice and vision still nourish the Black women chefs who follow in her footsteps, by Cheryl Slocum. Living in the History, by Erica Council. 2024 Food and Wine Best New Chef Erica Council has never wanted for Black female culinary role models. I had my community and my grandmas, she says. Her maternal grandmother ran a church kitchen. Her paternal grandmother, Mildred Council, opened Mama Dip's Kitchen, a legendary restaurant in Chapel Hill, North Carolina. Soup kitchens on Saturdays, first Sunday fish fries, and neighbors showing up for neighbors exposed young Council to the same type of community-grounded foundation Lewis describes in The Taste of Country Cooking, an affinity Council discovered in college when she learned about Lewis through her cookbooks. A focus on community also drives Council's work at her Atlanta restaurant, Bomb Biscuit Company. At the end of the day, you want to make an impact. You want to help people. We are all we have. I hope I can make the same impact that my grandma and these other people had on me. In her tribute to Lewis, cornflour buttermilk biscuits, Council takes the fine corn flour and the slightly sweet, toasty corn character of Lewis's cornbread and applies it to these flaky, towering biscuits, made by blending grated butter with equal amounts of corn flour and all-purpose flour. This recipe is for cornflour buttermilk biscuits. In her seminal book, Edna Lewis wrote of the biscuits that had been baked at the last minute and were still warm, a memorable part of her mother's Sunday revival dinner. For her take on this dish, Erica Council incorporates superfine cornflour to lend sweet depth and crisp texture to her lofty, tender biscuits. Your shopping list for this recipe is as follows. Cornflour. All-purpose flour. Granulated sugar, baking powder, kosher salt, baking soda, cold unsalted butter, and cold whole buttermilk. Your ingredients list for this recipe is as follows. 1 cup corn flour, about 4 3/8 ounces. 1 cup all-purpose flour, about 4 1/4 ounces, plus more for work surface. 2 tablespoons granulated sugar, 1 tablespoon baking powder, 1 teaspoon kosher salt, 1/2 teaspoon baking soda, 1/2 cup cold unsalted butter, and 3/4 cup of cold whole buttermilk. 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Whisk together corn flour, all-purpose flour, sugar, baking powder, salt, and baking soda in a large bowl. Using a box grater, grate cold butter into flour mixture. Toss together until all butter pieces are fully coated with flour mixture. Slowly add buttermilk, stirring until well combined and a shaggy dough forms. Step 2. 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Lightly dust with additional flour. Pat dough into a 1/2 inch thick rectangle. Cut rectangle into 3 even pieces and stack pieces on top of each other. Pat out a 3/4 inch thick rectangle. Using a 2 inch round biscuit cutter, cut biscuits, being careful to press straight down and not twist the cutter. Step 3. Place biscuits at least 1 inch apart on an ungreased large baking sheet. Gather dough scraps, reshape, and gently pat out to a 3/4 inch thickness. Cut biscuits as directed. Discard any remaining scraps. Bake until tops of biscuits are golden brown, 12 to 14 minutes. Let cool slightly before serving, about 5 minutes. Make ahead. After cutting, freeze unbaked biscuit dough in a single layer on a baking sheet, then transfer to a freezer bag. Bake the biscuit straight from frozen, adding a few extra minutes to the bake time. Note, corn flour is more finely milled than cornmeal, giving these biscuits a tender, crisp texture without the gritty quality that coarse cornmeal would offer. We tested with Bob's Red Mill corn flour. Opening doors, Mashama Bailey. Mashama Bailey discovered Edna Lewis while researching Black chefs for a culinary school assignment. She feels the importance of being a public figure and a role model for the Black women who will come after her. To have us out there as public figures and as topics of conversation is a responsibility. I find strength in that. I try to be present in every moment and take my flowers, she says. Those flowers are many. Bailey was named one of Time Magazine's 100 Most Influential People of 2026. As the first Black woman to win the James Beard Award for Outstanding Chef and as chair of the Edna Lewis Foundation, which awards scholarships and training opportunities in the fields of food, writing, and agriculture, Bailey sees herself and Lewis as building momentum for future generations. There are people in front of me, and there are people who are going to come behind me. When I walk in the room, I'm leaving the door open, she says. In The Taste of Country Cooking, Edna Lewis's fried chicken was a special occasion dish, shallow fried in a mix of lard and butter. In Bailey's equally special pan-fried chicken with onion gravy, the chicken gets an overnight wet cure in a paste of apple cider vinegar, blackening spice, thyme, and oregano, and it's fried in a mix of fat, duck fat, and canola oil. This recipe is for pan-fried chicken with onion gravy. For a crisp crust and finished interior cooked all the way to the bone, Edna Lewis strongly advocated for pan-frying chicken over deep-frying, with the cooking fat coming about halfway up the chicken pieces and turning the chicken occasionally. She used a mixture of fresh lard and butter to impart richer flavor. Meshama Bailey honors those traditions with pan-fried chicken that she marinates in a spice-packed wet rub, cooking it in a mixture of oil and duck fat for her own delicious spin. Your shopping list for this recipe is as follows. Apple cider vinegar, blackening seasoning, dried thyme, kosher salt, dried oregano, hot sauce such as Tabasco, 2 4- to 5-pound whole chickens cut into 10 pieces each. 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For the wet rub, you will need 1 cup apple cider vinegar, 1 cup blackening seasoning, see note. 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For the most even cooking and portion size, cut or ask your butcher to cut whole birds into 10 pieces each. 2 drumsticks, 2 thighs, 2 wings, and 2 breasts, each cut in half. White lily all-purpose flour, found predominantly in the South, has a lower protein content than the standard all-purpose flour, yielding a lighter, crispier crust. If you can't find it, you can use regular all-purpose flour. If duck fat isn't available, replace it with extra canola oil and add 1 tablespoon butter to the skillet near the end of frying batches for a richer flavor. 4 teaspoons of dried thyme, 1 tablespoon of kosher salt, 2.5 teaspoons of dried oregano, 1 teaspoon of hot sauce such as Tabasco, 2 4- to 5-pound whole chickens cut into 10 pieces each. 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

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Step 5. Working in batches, place dredged chicken in an even layer in skillets, about 4 pieces per skillet. Fry until browned, crisped, and a thermometer inserted into the thickest portion of chicken registers 165 degrees Fahrenheit, 10 to 12 minutes for wings, 14 to 16 minutes for legs, 16 to 18 minutes for thighs, and 18 to 20 minutes for breast halves, turning occasionally and adjusting heat as needed to maintain temperature. Transfer cooked chicken to a wire rack set inside a baking sheet and place in a preheated oven. Repeat process as needed to cook all chicken pieces, skimming the oil for any bits as you go. Step 6. Make the gravy. 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Leftover fried chicken keeps well in the refrigerator for up to 3 days. Reheat in a low oven, 300 degrees Fahrenheit, to refresh crispness. Store leftover gravy separately in the refrigerator for up to 3 days and reheat gently on the stovetop on medium-low. 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The Sweetness of Memory, Cheryl Slocum. Making pound cake was a frequent lesson at Cheryl Slocum's mother's kitchen counter, and it was important enough to Edna Lewis to include 2 versions in The Taste of Country Cooking. Recipes matter, but it is the feeling they bring and the memories they evoke that makes us want to return to them again and again, says Slocum. Her snacking pound cake with brown butter icing is perfect for transporting to gatherings. The strawberries reference Lewis's account of gathering the wild fruit. Here, they're macerated with sugar and orange liqueur as a nod to Slocum's mother's affinity for Grand Marnier. This recipe is for snacking pound cake with brown butter icing. Starting a pound cake with cold rather than softened butter was Edna Lewis's trick, one that Cheryl Slocum made sure to use in her simplified snacking cake recipe. The optional Grand Marnier addition lends a light floral citrus essence to the strawberry topping. Your shopping list for this recipe is as follows. 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

0: 1.5 tablespoons Grand Marnier, optional, and a pinch of fine sea salt. 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Preheat oven to 325 degrees Fahrenheit. 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Step 2. Beat butter with a stand mixer fitted with the paddle attachment on medium-low speed until thick and pasty, about 5 minutes, stopping to scrape down sides of bowl often. With mixer on medium speed, gradually add sugar, beating until all sugar is added and mixture is thick with a grainy texture, stopping to scrape down sides of bowl as needed. Increase mixer speed to medium-high. Beat until mixture is light, fluffy, and paler in color, 8 to 10 minutes, stopping to scrape down sides of bowl as needed. Step 3. With mixer on low speed, add 3 eggs, one at a time, beating until just combined after each addition. Beat in a heaping 1/4 cup of flour mixture on low speed. Add remaining 2 eggs, one at a time, beating until just combined after each addition. Beat in vanilla paste. Step 4. With mixer on low speed, add remaining flour mixture alternately with cream in 3 additions. Batter will be very thick and spreadable rather than pourable. Transfer batter to prepared baking pan and spread into an even layer. Bake until top is lightly golden, sides are pulling away from pan, and a wooden pick inserted into center of cake comes out clean, 35 to 40 minutes. Let cool for 10 minutes in pan on a wire rack. Run an offset spatula around edges of cake to loosen. Invert cake onto wire rack. Let cool completely on wire rack about 1 hour. Step 5. Meanwhile, make the strawberries. Stir together strawberries, sugar, lemon juice, Grand Marnier if using, and salt in a medium bowl. 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Step 6. 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Our next article is entitled Egg Burgee. Manit Chuan's Nostalgic Egg Burgee Showcases the Confidence of a Chef Who's Carved Her Own Path by Andy Gosnell. Manit Chuan lives in full color. While many of her fellow CHOP judges wear quiet neutrals, she sports electric marigold, lapis blue, or vibrant florals. Like her fashion, her culinary style is bright, warm, and joyful. So it is with her Egg Burgee, an Indian street food popular in Western India that was published on foodandwine.com in 2021 and demonstrated in an episode of Chefs at Home, the Food and Wine YouTube series in which chefs cooked from their own kitchens. The softly scrambled eggs with aromatics and spices take Chuan back to an unhurried Sunday mornings with her mother, who served her burgee on flaky homemade parathas, generally slathered with butter. The meal was often accompanied by achar, a South Asian condiment of pickled fruits and vegetables that adds sharpness and depth. Anytime I'm feeling low, I make egg burgee. It gives me the feeling that everything in the world is all right, Chawan says. The dish is easy to make and supported by a complex balance of aromatics and spices. Onion, chili, garlic, and ginger soften gently in ghee. Fresh tomatoes lend a bright edge of acidity, and spices such as coriander and garam masala weave into the beaten eggs, building aroma and intensity when cooked. The sense of increasing clarity mirrors Chuan's own evolution as a chef. Long before 2010, when she became a permanent judge on Chopped, Food Network's Mystery Basket Battle Series, she was searching for her next step. She left India in the late 1990s for the United States with a degree in hotel management, eager to get both geographic and emotional distance from her native cuisine. The last thing that I wanted to do was cook Indian food, Chawan enrolled in the Culinary Institute of America's Baking and Pastry Program, where she was one of the only Indian students on campus. While at CIA, quietly homesick, Chawan brought friends to a nearby Indian restaurant, excited to introduce them to the vibrant cuisine she'd grown up eating. Instead, she encountered a lackluster buffet of greasy dishes that were far removed from the food of her childhood. But rather than leave discouraged, she found herself recharged. That's when the switch happens, she says. I come from a history of rich, fresh food and incredible flavors. For a cuisine with such global influence, it wasn't being represented well. And if I know how to do it and I'm not sharing that, shame on me. Chawan went on to run Vermilion, a restaurant that blended Indian and Latin influences, for 8 years before joining forces with her husband, Vivek Deora, to open her flagship restaurant in 2014, Chawan Ale and Masala House in Nashville. The menu offers a compelling blend of Indian classics like tomato-braised chicken and Chawan's signature lamb biryani, alongside playful interpretations of tavern fare like her tandoori poutine, where a velvety makhani sauce blankets a heap of salted fries. The restaurant reflects the couple's ethos, expanding expectations of what Indian food can be. Flash forward to Chawan's Chefs at Home episode for Food and Wine. She gently nudges spice-speckled egg curds around the pan, her masala dhaba, Indian spice box, close at hand. In addition to parathas, she demonstrates how egg burgee goes just as well on toast or tucked inside a Hawaiian roll. It's proof that while tradition is integral to the dish, you also can and should forge your own path. As for the future, Chawan has no shortage of projects. In 2023, she and Deora opened Et, an Indian fusion restaurant at Walt Disney World's resorts, Disney Springs, and it continues to gain momentum. But this year is particularly meaningful for Chawan, as she and her husband are celebrating their 50th birthdays. I'm going to live it fuller than the fullest, she says. Like everything in my life, it's a celebration, and I'm absolutely going to enjoy it. This recipe is for egg burgee, Indian spice scrambled eggs. This Indian scrambled egg dish is flavored with a blend of dried spices and aromatics like onion, garlic, and ginger softened in ghee, creating a fragrant, savory base for the soft-set eggs. 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
2: Today, finishing a pilot story. The University of Houston's College of Engineering presents this series about the machines that make our civilization run and the people whose ingenuity created them. In an earlier Engines episode, Heinz von Biliomarkenet had landed his Fokker D-7 fighter plane at a small American airfield near Verdun, France, just before World War I ended. Captured by 3 American pilots, they shared lunch, including cognac, and then he was off to a prisoner of war camp. Heinz stayed there almost a year. When he finally went home to Berlin, he had tuberculosis, something many prisoners got in those days. While getting better, he met Maria, a nurse. They married and eventually had 3 children. 2 sons, and a daughter. Life in 1920s Germany was very hard. Heinz used his flying skills to help the police fight those trying to overthrow the new government. He and Maria also made advertising flights to drop leaflets down on those below. With time, flying became a business. Germany started a commercial airline, Lufthansa, which needed pilots and planes. Heinz became a teacher, showing new pilots how to fly their big tri-motor airplanes. Some of these were named after famous World War I pilots, including his younger brother, Olivier. Germany was also secretly building a new air force, the Luftwaffe. Heinz returned to military flying without any political affiliation, teaching young pilots at their first new fighter squadron how to compete in the sky. When World War II began, Heinz was sent to Axis-friendly countries to train pilots. Maria and the children stayed at a training airport in Germany where he had been commander. Food was limited, money scarcer, and enemy bombings a danger. People couldn't even trust their neighbors because anyone might report them to the government. After a short visit in the summer of 1942, Heinz rarely saw his family again, sending letters instead. In 1943, he was sent to Romania. The Soviet army captured Budapest in 1945. Heinz was taken prisoner again, this time by the Russians. After the war ended in May 1945, his family fled west, but no one could tell them where Heinz was. Years later, postcards arrived from his youngest brother, Sigurd Horstmar, another prisoner. He spoke Russian, having worked between the wars for a joint German-Russian commercial airline. Heinz had been sent to a prison camp near a steel factory in the Soviet Union. With his lungs already weak, he likely died from pneumonia in March 1945 and was never recovered. Maria died in Germany in 1970. Son Karl Heinz graduated university and worked for an aviation company. Younger son Alexander and daughter Krista moved to the United States. Alexander worked for Michigan's Ford Motor Company. Krista married a New England doctor. So ends Heinz von Biliomarkenet's story, from a privileged childhood in Imperial Germany to a long life of flying to a lonely death far from home. In some ways, he was caught between two worlds, but his surviving family in Germany and America still remember him for the man he was with honor. I'm Tom Callan, on behalf of the University of Houston, and also interested in the way inventive minds work.
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3: 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Sunny skies this afternoon. We'll see a high of 73. Mostly clear tonight, low 48. Mostly sunny, warmer tomorrow with a high of 75. Partly sunny, 75 again on Wednesday. 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

Good morning. You are listening to WKAR Radio Reading Service. This is Ken Salzman and Ann Nagy with the reading of the Lansing State Journal and Detroit News and Free Press. For the next half hour, I'll be reading the Lansing State Journal News, beginning with the obituaries, if we had any, but we don't. So, not having any obituaries, on the front page from Melissa Ann Nan Burke of the Detroit News is a piece charting Mark Rogers' political evolution that goes on for longer than my read, so I'm going to have to cut it short. It starts out with Michigan is in his second U.S. Senate bid. Mike Rogers has spent 17 months pitching himself as a common sense conservative with deep legislative chops, a lawman background, and close ties to President Donald Trump that will result in better deals for Michigan. The former seven-term congressman from White Lake Township is promising to support some of the GOP president's top agenda items, including the SAVE Act to require voter ID and citizenship verification, and backing Trump's global tariff regime. Over the summer, he praised Trump's renewed efforts to recycle disproven claims of a stolen 2020 election, a break from Rogers' prior record. The Trump-endorsed Rogers even backed the president's threats to block the opening of the new Gordie Howe International Bridge from Michigan to Ontario as the right thing to do, despite a Michigan economy that's long been intertwined with Canada's. This is why you want to send somebody back to Washington who can have a conversation with the president about what's working for Michigan and what might not work for Michigan. And if you send somebody back who all they want to do is get on TikTok and talk about Trump, we're not going to fix up one single problem, Rogers said in an interview. I'm the only guy you can send back in this race that can actually get some of these things fixed. But now, with fewer than 6 weeks until Election Day in his closely watched race against Democrat Abdul al-Sayed, Rogers is starting to break publicly with the unpopular president. He called on September 21st for an end to the war Trump started in Iran that voters now connect to record-high diesel fuel prices that get baked into the cost of groceries. The war with Iran needs to end quickly. When it does, energy costs will plummet, Rogers said in a video posted to social media and filmed inside a grocery store. Rogers' effort to distance himself from Trump after months of promoting the president's agenda is the latest chapter in the evolution of a career politician who has morphed from establishment Republican and Trump critic to MAGA acolyte in his bid to return to elected office. As Democrats paint him as an unreliable flip-flopper who changes his positions for political expedience, al-Sayed casts Rogers as a sock puppet for Rob Trump's policies. His job is to move his mouth in accordance with whoever has their hand so far up inside him that they're moving it for him, al-Sayed said this month. Rogers, at 63, is attempting to become the second Republican in 50 years to win a Senate seat in Michigan. The last was 30 years ago with Spence Abraham, who lasted one term before losing to Democrat Debbie Stabenow in Lansing. 2 years ago, Rogers narrowly lost a Senate race to Democrat Alyssa Slotkin of Holly by about 19,000 votes. And we're going to swing kind of past his growing up in Brighton Township all the way down to when he moved to Florida and bought a $1.6 million house. The issues Rogers is bringing forward now, literacy rates, housing, and drug prices, are all ones he could have dealt with while in Congress and chose not to, Byram said.
She also said Rogers has no North Star. He is whatever is politically advantageous at the time. He's gotten a long way out of personality. And said Byram, who lost to Rogers in his first bid for the U.S. House in 2000. After Rogers came out in favor of ending the Iran war after previously supporting it, El Sayed called it a flip-flop. We need leaders who lead on principle, not convenience, El Sayed said. But Rogers' Democratic opponent has also flip-flopped or pivoted on a litany of issues, such as moderating his position on defunding the police, said John Selleck, who leads the Lansing firm Harbor Strategic and previously advised GOP campaigns. Rogers has staked out some positions contrary to Trump's, including the moratorium on data center construction and keeping Chinese-made electric vehicles out of the U.S. market, for example. Over the summer, Rogers suggested that abandoning the Department of Justice's weaponization fund for payouts to the president's allies was probably a good thing. On artificial intelligence, Trump said this month that the only control or guardrails artificial intelligence needs is a, quote, strong and smart, high IQ president, end quote. But Rogers sees a need for legislation. He told the Detroit News he wants a national security framework or guidelines for the development of advanced artificial intelligence to make sure that AI doesn't do things that we would not think is in the best interest of the United States or its people. Dum, bum, bum, bum.

0: said Rogers has always been an independent-minded guy. The former governor dismissed the criticism by Democrats that Rogers has tethered himself too tightly to Trump, arguing that Rogers has walked a pretty appropriate path and stayed away from conspiracy theories, including that Trump won the 2020 election over Joe Biden. Remember, for two-thirds of his term, Donald Trump won't be president, so it's getting to the point where it really won't matter much, Engler said of Rogers. With better funding statewide, name ID, and no primary challenger, Rogers' allies contended he's better positioned for victory than he was in 2024. He can point to a law enforcement and military background and 20-year record in elected office, where Al-Sayed has none. And unlike 2024, Rogers is locked in a marquee matchup with tens of millions of dollars pouring into the state's airwaves and streaming platforms to help his bid and bash Al-Sayed, a lopsided $44 million spent by outside groups since the August 5th primary on behalf of Rogers and just $19.5 million for Al-Sayed. Rogers and supportive outside groups have outspent Al-Sayed and his allies by almost 2-1 since the beginning of the year. However, Rogers won't have Trump leading the ticket this November to help drive turnout, a challenge when GOP-leaning voters in Michigan are telling pollsters they're less motivated to vote than in the last four elections. As talented a political athlete as Al-Sayed is, I don't think he's as appealing to mainstream voters statewide as Slotkin. Mike has a lot of advantages this time that he didn't have last time, said GOP strategist Jason Cable Rowe, who isn't involved in the Senate contest. As bad as the environment is nationally, Democrats have nominated a lot of very progressive candidates up and down the ticket statewide, and we've nominated a bunch of normie, qualified, and likable people. And then we move on to a news article from Ken Palmer of the State Journal. Apparent plea deals and fatal hazing. Student died at MSU party in 2021. A couple of four-year-old cases stemming from the hazing death of Michigan State University student following a fraternity crossing party have been resolved short of a trial. Ethan Cow, now 27, and Andrew Nguyen, now 28, were charged with the hazing causing death, a maximum 15-year felony, in connection with the alcohol-related death of Phat Nguyen, 21, who is not related to Andrew Nguyen. The Ingham County prosecutor, John Duane, confirmed that both cases were resolved in a non-public way on Thursday, September 24th. That often means a defendant received Holmes Youthful Trainee Act status as part of a plea bargain. HYTA provides certain young offenders who plead guilty and admit responsibility the chance to avoid permanent record once they complete a term of a sentence. Plea hearings for both defendants were scheduled for Thursday. HYTA cases are non-public, meaning the files are sealed and attorneys are limited in what they can say. Attorney Edouard Zina, who represents Cow, declined comment except to say the outcome was a fair resolution to a very highly litigated and difficult case. Cow was the first defendant to challenge the constitutionality of the state's anti-hazing law, and the appellate proceedings delayed the cases. The State Court of Appeals ruled against Cow in October 2025, and the state Supreme Court later declined to hear the matter. The appellate action came after prosecutors in a district court hearing presented evidence of excessive drinking at the Pi Alpha Phi party that resulted in four people passing out on mattresses. Phat Nguyen, a junior at MSU, was pronounced dead. The others were hospitalized. Prosecutors have argued that Cao and other people in the November 2021 party pressured Nguyen and others to drink it to dangerous levels. The victims had alcohol poured down their throats and drank until incapacitated. Once the victims were unconscious, party attendees drew on them, slapped their hands and buttocks, and placed food on them, authorities said. Zina argued that prosecutors did not meet their burden of proof and challenged the hazing charge, arguing it is overly broad and unconstitutional. The appeals court rejected those arguments and upheld the district court bindover. Three people initially were charged in connection with Phat Nguyen's death, but the charges against the third person were dismissed. Seven people were charged in early 2024 after prosecutors received a huge volume of phone data evidence from East Lansing police. A few months later, prosecutors dismissed charges against six of those defendants without prejudice, meaning they could be refiled at some point. On Thursday, Duane said discussions about the possibility of refiling those charges were ongoing. And from Ken Palmer also, ex-MSU doctor faces more accusations. Police are investigating additional reports. A doctor who once worked at Michigan State University was arraigned September 25th on charges that he sexually assaulted two female patients, and police indicated they've heard three additional reports from possible victims. Arpit Saxena, 39, was arrested September 10th in Atlanta, Georgia, on sexual assault charges involving two female patients who told police they were assaulted while he was working at the MSU healthcare facility on South Hagedorn Road. Police said they had been trying to contact Arpit since September 4th before he was taken into custody. He was arrested at an airport attempting to board a flight to the Netherlands. Authorities were preparing to have Saxena extradited to Michigan, a potentially lengthy process, but he ultimately waived extradition from Georgia, MSU police said. It was not clear when he arrived back in Ingham County. Saxena is charged with three counts of third-degree criminal conduct and one count of fourth-degree criminal sexual conduct. In September 25 news release, MSU police said they were re-evaluating three additional reports, but didn't give any details. DPPS remains committed to ensuring individuals who come forward are treated with dignity, respect, compassion, and pursuing every available avenue to ensure community safety and accountability, it said. A judge in 54B District Court set a $2 million cash bond for Saxena, pending a bond hearing set for September 28th. Saxena was ordered to surrender his driver's license and passport and is barred from having contact with the victims, university police said. For today, what I know about the facts of this case and the circumstances of the offense of the offender, I do think that its very high bond of $2 million is appropriate, and I think that flight risk is certainly something that stands out to the court, as does the seriousness of these offenses, Judge Molly Hennessy Greenwalt said during the hearing. Saxena was represented in his arraignment by Michael Carter from the Detroit-based Honigman Law Firm. Carter did not immediately respond to an email message from the State Journal on Friday. MSU police have said they responded to the health center for a woman who reported being sexually assaulted by a physician on April 3, 2025, the police said. During the course of the DPPS investigation, a second adult female victim was identified who also reported being sexually assaulted by the same resident physician, MSU officials said in the news release. Saxena had been working at the university since July 2024, police said. He stopped seeing patients on April 7th, 2025, and was later dismissed by the university, police said. The second reported assault occurred April 14th, one day after the first woman reported being assaulted. The police statement on Friday included this: if you were a patient of resident physician Saxena between July 1, 2024 and April 7, 2025, and if you experienced conduct during your care that made you feel uncomfortable, unsafe, or otherwise concerned, we kindly ask you to contact DPPS and allow us an opportunity to listen to your experience. A phone hotline and email tip line has been established for anyone who would like to come forward and file a police report, ask questions about available resources, or simply discuss options for support. MSU Police can be reached at 844-99-MSU-PD. That's 844-996-7873 or tips at police.msu.edu. And that's going to take us over to the sports section, starting with a piece from Graham Couch. Loss, injuries leave daunting road ahead. Pat Fitzgerald continues to put the plight of Michigan State football teams. Pat Fitzgerald continues to put the plight of Michigan State football in terms that make it palatable, even after games are stark reminders of just how far this program has to go to be consistently enjoyable. "We're going to be fine," Fitzgerald said assertively, raising his volume late in the press conference after MSU's 31-13 loss to Nebraska on Saturday. "We're not fine right now, but we're going to be fine. We're going to build a program on bedrock. We're not there yet, but it's just going to be a relentless pursuit of getting there." If Jonathan Smith had said that, and said it how Fitzgerald said it, last season, before it was too late, I think he'd still be MSU's coach today. "The next few weeks and months are going to test Fitzgerald's ability to connect and reassure, because this season is likely to get hard on everybody, fans, players, and coaches. That was always a possibility, but the Spartans' performance at Notre Dame also allowed for the possibility that this might be a plucky team with just enough talent to get over the line in a lot of these games. Instead, after Saturday's dispiriting and damaging day at the office, this might be a plucky team lacking just enough talent to go 3-9. The upcoming schedule that looked like a real opportunity before this past weekend suddenly looks more daunting, a result of both MSU's day Saturday and the performances of their next opponents. The Spartans go to Wisconsin next week. The Badgers won Saturday at Penn State. Illinois, which visits MSU the week after, was more competitive at Ohio State than the final score. Northwestern, October 17th in East Lansing, had Indiana on the ropes in Bloomington on Friday night. UCLA, October 24th in Pasadena, just murdered Maryland on the road, 54-3. Oi. Meanwhile, MSU doesn't appear to have the offensive punch necessary and just lost the one player who could create something out of nothing in running back Cam Edwards, who suffered what looked like a serious leg injury on MSU's 10th play from scrimmage Saturday. At that time, he had 39 all-purpose yards. The rest of the team had -9. "It is tough," MSU quarterback Alessio Milosevic said of Edwards going down. "All I said to him was, I love him, I'm praying for him, and I'm here for whatever he needs. I'm praying for a fast recovery for him. It is tough for our team to lose a guy like that." If that had been MSU's only injury, it would have been devastating. But the Spartans also lost the defensive star, middle linebacker Jordan Hall, to an apparent ankle injury in the third quarter. He, too, was driven off the field in a cart. The injuries are piling up at cornerback especially and on the offensive line, too. But injuries aren't a uniquely MSU problem, even if this was an exceptionally bad afternoon. The ability to withstand injuries, however, is a problem for MSU, worse than others. Nebraska on Saturday lost its starting running back, heralded freshman Jamal Rule, to an injury after just four carries. The Huskers' top receiver and return man, Zachary Barney Jr., also left the game and didn't return. Nebraska is more equipped to handle it. MSU's team on Saturday looked like a mix of the old and the new, a team that stayed in the fight for most of the night, but one that's lacking offensive firepower and defensive difference makers to the point that parts of the game felt awfully familiar. I think the players wanted so badly for this game to go well, for last week's competitive performance and Notre Dame to really mean they were ready to go toe-to-toe with most of the Big Ten. Their frustration, which boiled over at times, was partly reality setting in. We lost our cool at times, Fitzgerald said. I thought we overreacted at times. We still have a long season left, MSU safety Nikai Martinez said. This doesn't define who we are. We have a lot to reflect on. At the end of the day, we've got to be able to look back on ourselves in the mirror and be real with ourselves. We're going to be good. We just have to be able to take accountability and fix the little mistakes that we're having. There's no question that had MSU played a cleaner game, it might have been a different game. Beginning with a holding penalty that negated a blocked punt and a chance to go ahead 10-0. But athletes also hate acknowledging when other athletes are bigger, faster, stronger, or better than they are. So they'll talk about mistakes and fine margins and execution as they should. Sometimes there's more to it. We're going to attack this thing, Fitzgerald said. I knew what I was getting into when I came here. We're rebuilding a program. It's one step at a time. I don't know which step this was. Humility after a perceived step forward, maybe? But it also felt like a harbinger of challenges to come. And shift over to the right, where Sean Windsor of the Detroit Free Press says, now U of M knows how WMU feels after a loss to Iowa. Now the Wolverines know how Western Michigan feels. In that sense, Michigan football got what was coming. It just came sooner than later. It always does. This is sports, and sports has its gods. They act on their own accord, and they do their best even to even things out. But also, the Wolverines blew this game. They had it. More than once. An interception dropped that would have ended it. An interception thrown that would have, too, had it not been picked off at the goal line. Penalties, 8 more of those. And empty red zone trips. We just didn't do our part there, U of M coach Kyle Whittingham said. We were 2-for-4. Despite those missed opportunities, the Wolverines still had the chance to ice the game with less than 2 minutes, 5 yards from a first down, but Whittingham got conservative and called for a third down handoff instead of letting his sophomore quarterback try to win it with his arm or his legs if he didn't like what he saw down the field. That might have made sense considering Bryce Underwood had played to that point the best game of his young career. Yes, there was that pick at the goal line, but that was his only poor decision of the day. Otherwise, he commanded the game for stretches, feathering balls into relatively tight spots, leaving hit the pocket when he needed to, throwing it away when that made sense. He'd earned the chance. Whittingham nevertheless put the game in the hands of his defense. Perhaps the safe play, considering this was Iowa, but also not the safe play, considering this was Iowa. This is what the Hawkeyes do just when you're least expecting it. They hang around. They win games they probably shouldn't. They drive 91 yards in a minute 46 with one timeout and throw a 16-yard touchdown pass with no time left on the clock. Okay, maybe they don't do exactly that every time, but then Coach Kirk Ferentz has lasted at Iowa for 26 years because his teams stick around when it looks like they shouldn't. So, yeah, there they were, like they always were, hanging around in a game they didn't belong in, outgained, outflashed, but hardly outmuscled. No one ever does that to Iowa. At least, it seems like it, right? That's why Ferentz is the winningest coach in the Big Ten history. He may not believe in offense or forward pass some seasons, but he believes in everything else. Mostly that his team will not beat itself, will not be broken, will not fail to take advantage when a young quarterback finally makes a mistake, as Underwood did in the third quarter Saturday at the Big House when he threw his first 4 pass of the game right into the hands of Deshaun Lee, who was lurking near the goal line. The interception kept the Wolverines from taking a two-score lead, which is really a four-score lead against Iowa. Naturally, Iowa took advantage, not right away. It's not what they do. No, they waited and waited and waited some more. And then in those final 2 minutes, when Hank Brown found DJ Von Amy for 21 yards on a 3rd and 9, and then found Reese Vanderzee from 16 yards out on the next play to take the 14-13 lead early in the fourth quarter. Yeah, this is what Iowa does. But maybe this is what Underwood does too, or can do and will do as the season unfolds. His second in college football, if given the chance. After Iowa took the lead, Underwood, already having the most complete and efficient game of his time at U of M, other than that interception, took his snap at the Wolverines 25, incomplete. His next pass went 14 yards to Andrew Marsh. True freshman running back Savion Hyder gained 4 yards on the ground. Hyder gained 8 more. Underwood threw incomplete to J.J. Buchanan, overthrowing everyone intentionally. On second down from near midfield, he dropped back, jerked left to avoid the initial rush, went right to escape the collapsing pocket, leaked out, kept running toward the boundary, careful to stay behind the line of scrimmage, and floated a 49-yarder to Buchanan. On one play, he showed the reasons behind the recruiting rankings. The athleticism, the fearlessness, the toughness, the feel, the touch. Yes, the touch. Underwood not only uncorked the play of his young career, but he was putting together the game of his career until he didn't get that fatal chance to end it. He did this against a respectable team, at least we think. We thought Oklahoma was respectable, too, before the Sooners fell to Michigan and struggled with New Mexico and then got torched by Georgia. As for the Wolverines, they were on their way, playing it too safe and got burned. Yes, they got a little unlucky, too, especially on the final 2 touchdown drives, both which included passes that were deflected and still caught. Funny how teams always get unlucky when they dominated the stats. But no one wants to hear it. Besides, now a U of M knows how it feels. We let one get away, said Whittingham. It stings, and it will for a long time. And that's going to take us to the end of the reading of the Lansing State Journal from WKAR Radio Reading Service. Here's Anne with the reading of the Detroit News and Free Press.
1: Thank you, Ken. We'll begin with international and national news from the Detroit News. UK police say 5 arrested at airbase are British nationals. This is from Reuters, Dateline London. British police said on Monday the 5 men who were detained near the Fairford airbase used by the U.S. to attack Iran were all British nationals who live in London. The police said that the 5 men who were arrested on Sunday on suspicion of terrorism and explosive offenses were all in their mid-20s. At this time, we are working to establish the full circumstances of the activity of those arrested, their knowledge, and any motivation behind this incident, counterterrorism police said in the statement. I am very aware of the levels of speculation about the motivation behind the incident and the geopolitical questions that are being raised. However, I ask that at this time, counterterrorism policing are given the space to work carefully and clearly. Well, Trump expects Iran negotiations to continue after rejecting ceasefire proposal. This is from Jay Stahl of USA Today. President Donald Trump says he expects U.S. negotiators to continue talks with Iran this week, one day after he rejected the country's ceasefire proposal that would have opened the Strait of Hormuz. Trump shared the update with Axios in a phone interview on September 27th after he previously said Iran is dying and outsmarted themselves by closing the strait because they have no money coming in. I expect more talks with Iran this week. They want to make a deal, but it is not the deal I want to make. It is what we would have maybe agreed to a year ago. They overplayed their hand, Trump told Axios. When asked if he was considering resuming strikes against Iran, Trump said, "I'm always thinking about it," but he didn't commit to specific attacks. The Wall Street Journal reported on September 25th that Trump denied a proposal that included opening the Strait of Hormuz, resuming nuclear talks, and lifting the U.S. blockade of Iranian ports. The reporting said that Trump is privately skeptical that Iran would meet his demands. And the president's interviews with Axios comes weeks before the November midterm elections that will test his popularity in a number of swing states and red states that have become unexpectedly competitive. Higher gas prices spurred by the Iran war has been a top issue for Americans ahead of Election Day, polls show. Trump has said that the U.S. military is facing the moment of oil. The U.S. military is facilitating the movement of oil out of the Strait of Hormuz, which has been a major artery for one-fifth of the world's oil supply. He told Axios that more than 220 million barrels were moved through the strait since the war began in February. Trump last week said the United States and Iran had a very good meeting on the sidelines of the UN General Assembly, but he also threatened to annihilate the country during his address to the annual gathering, and vowed on social media that Iran cannot have a nuclear weapon. Hurricane season is broken. Two oceans are historically out of whack. This from USA Today in the Detroit News. The 2026 hurricane season has been remarkable. From the potentially record-breaking calm in the Atlantic Ocean to the hyperactive eastern and central Pacific Ocean. Only 7 tropical storms have formed in the Atlantic, while 18 storms and hurricanes have formed in the Pacific. In a normal year, the Atlantic and Eastern Pacific Hurricane Basin see similar activity, with about 14 to 15 named storms, including 7 to 8 hurricanes by the time the season ends on November 30th. This year, the Atlantic hasn't yet produced a single hurricane, while the Eastern Pacific has already produced 8. What's interesting about this season is that a few of the storms have occurred in the 2 basins originated in Africa and were influenced by the same powerful climate phenomenon, El Niño. But the results have been very different. The fierce hurricanes in the Pacific and the unremarkable tropical storms in the Atlantic. Meteorologists and climate scientists have closely watched the progression of these tropical waves and storms from their origins to their final destination using a fleet of satellites operated by the National Oceanic and Atmospheric Administration. More than 60 years after satellites began helping observe hurricanes, they are still learning more about how and where tropical waves begin and how they develop and move. They watch as waves form in the Ethiopian mountains over the Sahara or off the African coast. Then they track them across the Atlantic and sometimes well into the Pacific. This summer, there hasn't been a lot to see in the Atlantic. Tropical waves that do appear are being disrupted by shearing winds related to El Niño. When Tropical Storm Gonzalo formed in the Atlantic on September 25th, It was only the season's seventh named storm, and it formed 3 weeks later than typical for the storm named with the letter G each season. Don't look for Gonzalo to become a hurricane either. It's expected to be yet another example of how hostile the Atlantic Ocean has been to tropical cyclones this year. One other storm also was active in the Atlantic on September 25th. Tropical Storm Fay was in the open ocean while Gonzalo was moving through the Cape Verde Islands. Meanwhile, the Central and Pacific, Eastern Pacific, has seen 18 named storms and could see two more by early October, according to the National Hurricane Center. Conditions in both basins are at least partially linked to the Super El Nino, said Stacy Stewart, a former hurricane specialist at the National Hurricane Center, now retired and teaching meteorology courses at Embry-Riddle Aeronautical University. However, while the relative calm in the Atlantic can be primarily attributed to El Nino, it's not the only thing keeping hurricane activity tamped down, Stewart told USA Today. A drought in Ethiopia has also contributed to the quiet Atlantic season, as have dry air and Saharan dust. Residents across the Atlantic's hurricane basin may not be aware that many tropical waves originate over the Ethiopian highlands, Stewart said. The waves are among dozens that develop and move off Africa into the Atlantic Ocean each year. Kelly Nunez Ocasio, an assistant professor in the Department of Atmospheric Studies at

and emerge into the North Pacific, where they trigger the development of tropical cyclones there and in the Central Pacific, Stewart wrote in an email. Both Fausto and Genevieve, two of the Pacific hurricanes this summer, developed from areas of disturbed weather that rolled off the hot, dry African continent near the island nation of Cape Verde, according to NOAA. The waves traveled westward across Central America and eventually found favorable conditions over the eastern Pacific, where they strengthened into hurricanes. The drought in Ethiopia meant a lack of the kind of thunderstorm activity needed to produce the big storm clusters and tropical waves that are strong enough to survive the trek across the African Sahel region and resist shear conditions over the Atlantic, Stewart said. June and July of 2026 brought some of the driest conditions on record, with rainfall deficits reaching 40 to 70% in northern, eastern, and central Ethiopia. The last time we went this long without an Atlantic hurricane was in 1914, Phil Klotschbach, a senior research scientist in the Department of Atmospheric Science at Colorado State University, said. Of course, who really knows what we really had for activity in 1914? The accumulated cyclone energy so far this season in the Atlantic is around 9. Compared to a typical total by 88 in late September, according to Colorado State's running tally. That's the lowest since 1925, when storms were likely missed or underestimated, given the lack of aircraft reconnaissance and satellites, Klotschbach said. I really think the big story this year has been the record high levels of vertical wind shear across the tropical Atlantic, Klotschbach said. The constant shredding of any system trying to develop has been a common theme so far this year. And as Yogi Berra used to say, it's getting late early. While we certainly can't rule out a late season hurricane or two, this season is certainly shaping up to be one, if not the, quietest seasons since 1950, when reasonably reliable records began. The Pacific Ocean, on the other hand, has had an uncharacteristically busy season. In contrast to the Atlantic, the Eastern Pacific season already has an accumulated cyclone energy total of 235, compared to the 108 more typical for this time of year. The El Niño has produced very warm water and low wind shear, the kind of conditions that allowed Hurricane Polo to rapidly intensify this week and hit sustained wind speeds of 180 miles per hour. That's also one reason why the Hawaiian Islands are having yet another encounter with the impacts of a passing hurricane or tropical storm as Hurricane Nolo moves near the state on the last weekend of September. The Central Pacific has seen 7 storms and hurricanes this season. Only 7 other seasons since 1970 have had that much activity or more. While no known hurricane has been designated in the Atlantic, some meteorologists suspect Tropical Storm Fay may have briefly hit hurricane strength on Sunday, September 20th. It wasn't visited by Hurricane Hunter reconnaissance flights, so forecasters didn't have an abundance of information. The center was relying on satellite observations and estimates to make forecasts. Fay's peak winds in the Hurricane Center advisories topped out at 70 miles an hour, which is just below hurricane strength. Could it have been a hurricane, however briefly? Well, only time will tell. Dan Brown, the Hurricane Center's Operation Division Chief, told USA Today that the storm would get a thorough review during the preparation of the center's post-storm report in coming weeks. The center conducts a post-analysis of every tropical cyclone, and those analyses can result in changes to intensity and storm status. For example, Hurricane Michael in 2018 was upgraded from a

0: Category 4 to a Category 5 after an analysis of its peak wind speeds. Brown said revisions can raise or lower intensities and adjust the time a system achieved tropical cyclone status or crossed a threshold from one classification or category to another. Well, very quickly, why sending gifts in the mail will cost you more starting next week. The holiday shopping season is approaching, and sending some of those gifts through the mail is about to become more expensive. The U.S. Postal Service plans to temporarily increase prices for several package shipping services beginning October 4th as it prepares for a busy holiday shipping season. According to USPS, the changes will apply to retail and commercial shipments using Priority Mail Express, Priority Mail, USPS Ground Advantage, and Parcel Select. Other Postal Service products and services are not affected. How much more you'll pay depends on the type of service, the weight of the package, and how far it is traveling. USPS says the temporary price adjustment is intended to help cover additional handling costs during the peak holiday season. The agency also says the seasonal adjustment will bring retail and commercial prices in line with competitive practices. The changes don't affect everything you might send through the mail, like letters. USPS says no other products or services beyond the effective package categories are included in this particular seasonal adjustment. Safe Postage confirmed first-class mail, media mail, and several other categories will remain unchanged after the October 4th holiday increase. Moving along to news from Michigan and the Detroit Free Press from Jamie LaRue, Nate Bargatze is a Ford truck owner and a fan, and now he's also the new spokesman. Ford Motor Company is hoping that a little star power and humor will bring Ford vehicle owners back to their local dealership for service work, rather than using third-party service shops. The automaker announced on September 28th that it will start running a national ad campaign that stars comedian Nate Bargatze. The two 30-second spots will start airing on streaming television on October 1st, and the campaign will run through December 31st, 2027. The campaign will use Bargatze to tout Ford dealership service work, hammering the message that Ford dealers make it easy to get your car serviced, whether with either a mobile service technician coming to your home to service the vehicle, or pick up and delivery of your vehicle. 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To earn customers' trust, we not only have to give them a reason to come back in, but once they come back in, we have to make sure they're treated amazingly, Burin said. They're taken care of, and they're getting a great experience, and that is one of the things we're really focused on. It's an important goal because the average age of vehicles in the U.S. has reached 12.8 years in 2025, marking the second consecutive year of an increase in vehicle age by 2 months, according to SB Global Mobility. The fact that people are holding onto their cars longer means they will need more service work. The trend also reflects broader changes in consumer buying patterns amid a challenging economy, as well as the durability of modern vehicles. Also, data from a Cox Automotive study showed that nearly three-fourths of customers who get their service work done at a dealership will buy their next car from that dealership. Beyond the commercials, Bargese will also be in Detroit next week. On September 30th, Ford CEO Jim Farley is hosting his second annual Ford Pro Accelerate, the Essential Economy Summit, at the Michigan Central Station. There, hundreds of leaders convene to talk about ways to accelerate productivity across industries like manufacturing, utilities, transportation, construction, and energy. Bargese will co-host the event with Farley. Then, on October 1st, Ford will kick off the Bargese campaign with one spot called Spread the Word, in which Bargese is in front of his house as a Ford mobile unit with a technician is working on his vehicle. Bargese speaks into the camera explaining how he had no idea Ford dealers made it so convenient to get service on his Ford truck at his home at no extra charge, so he's spreading the word to others. The joke comes at the end when the technician corrects Bargese and said it was actually Bargese's wife who scheduled the service appointment. The second spot to run is called Experts. It shows Bargese in a Ford dealership service bay, struggling to open the hood of his truck until a service technician comes and does it in one easy motion. The comic then talks about how the Ford team are experts at working on his vehicle. Ford chose Bargese because the comedian owns a Ford truck and is a fan. So he has an authenticity that the automaker felt would resonate with viewers, said Phil O'Connor, executive director of Ford's marketing communications. Also, Bargese's humor is clean, relatable, and grounded, making him the right partner to help us talking about something practical and important for customers. Knowing who to trust when it comes to taking care of their vehicle, O'Connor said. It may be so, but Bargese will face some controversy in June when he attended a White House event that combined a UFC fight with President Trump's 80th birthday celebration and America's 250th birthday. Many fans expressed disappointment at Bargese's attendance there, believing the appearance clashed with his everyman approach and apolitical comedic persona. When asked by a small group of media if Ford had discussed the controversy with Bargese or had any concerns about him being tied to Trump, therefore being seen as political, O'Connor said, "No. We haven't talked to him about that and don't have any concerns about that," O'Connor said. "I think his brand is very strong, very consistent, very well understood, and that's what attracted us to a partnership." The spots will air in the U.S. only. They will start running on streaming television and then expand to social media, digital, and other platforms later, O'Connor said. Then, over the next year, Ford will make more spots with Bargese that emphasize the same ideas of the use of genuine Ford parts, trained Ford service technicians, and convenient service experiences. The campaign comes after Ford launched the Real Parts, Real Pros, Real Easy campaign on June 1st. That campaign, which runs through year-end, airs three 30-second spots that show how Ford is mobilizing the vehicle ownership experience for the long haul. It emphasizes real parts to convey Ford's decision to making sure customers get the reliable parts that are tailored to post-warranty vehicles and mixed commercial fleets. Also, Ford has Real Pros, advanced technicians with proprietary AI tools for a combination of connected vehicle data and expert knowledge for the best diagnostics. And finally, the real easy is about convenience. Roughly 1 in 7 Ford service visits now happen at the customer's home or office via the largest mobile service fleet in the country. The campaign to promote service is the first one Ford has done in years. O'Connor said Ford has been measuring the results of that campaign launched in June. And we're seeing really, really significant improvements, particularly with Ford owners coming back to dealership service lanes. So that's working. But that's not a high enough return on investment for what we're spending, O'Connor said. O'Connor declined to reveal how much these ads in the Barghese campaign will cost Ford, which is typical given no automaker reveals their marketing budgets. But he characterized it as a sizable investment that will need to result in a big return to justify it. We need to drive more traffic to our dealers. We need to bring owners back who have been servicing at third-party service centers, O'Connor said. We need to bring them back to the network, and that is the intent. The timing is irrelevant to new vehicle sales being lower this year than they were a year ago, Burren said. He added, however, that promoting service business is good for sparking car sales. Whether it's during rich product times or maybe lean product times, service focus has always been a key area of growth. When we look at our customer base, we see how many of those Ford customers that are out there that are not coming back, Burren said. Our goal to our dealership is to always keep this service machine running because it also has what generates the next sale. We know customers that service at a Ford dealership are more likely to buy at that dealership. And truth in advertising, my dad worked at a Ford station as the parts manager for many, many years. Well, if you're going to be driving a Ford, Chevy, or any other car, Michigan gas prices fall again. And here's how much. This by Maisha Johnson of the Detroit News. Gasoline prices in Michigan have dropped 24 cents since last week, averaging $4.69 a gallon. AAA, the Auto Club Group, announced on Monday. That is 43 cents more than a month ago and $1.65 higher compared to the same time in 2025, officials said. Gas Buddy reported the national price Monday at $4.42, a 2-cent drop since last week. The price in Detroit is about $4.67 a gallon, down 22 cents from last week, according to the Dallas-based Fuel Trackers survey of 1,734 stations in Detroit. Motorists in Michigan are paying an average of $70 for a full 15-gallon tank, an increase from about $19 since last August high, AAA reported. Average gasoline prices fell in slightly more than half the states over last week, with the Great Lakes seeing the largest declines after a major refinery successfully restarted, while the West Coast moved in the opposite direction as refinery snags were sent prices jumping significantly, said Patrick DeHaan, head of the petroleum analysis at Gas Buddy. Diesel prices in the Great Lakes should also begin easing, though that relief may take several more days to materialize. With oil holding below $100 a barrel, many Americans may see modest declines ahead for gasoline and slight drops for diesel, but the West Coast continued pressure with further increases possible. The broader geopolitical situation remains fluid and could push prices in either direction with little warning. And with Trump still weighing a diesel export ban, impacts could follow. And that is all the time we have for the reading of the Detroit News and Free Press from your WKAR radio reading service. Your readers for the past hour have been Ann Nagy and Ken Salzman.
1: 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Sunny skies this afternoon. We'll see a high of 73. Mostly clear tonight, low 48. Mostly sunny, warmer tomorrow with a high of 75. Partly sunny, 75 again on Wednesday. 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

0: Well, it is time now on this Monday, the 28th of September, 2026, to begin the reading of today's Wall Street Journal. You're listening to the Talking Information Center, and with the Wall Street Journal on this Monday, we say hello to Steve and John.
1: Thank you, John Shea, and hello, everyone. Let's start right in the front page of today's Wall Street Journal with this article. Stocks stand up to rising bond yields. Investors debate what could come next amid complex market history. Article by Sam Goldfarb. U.S. markets seem a bit off to many observers lately. Bonds are in the grips of a punishing sell-off, driving yields to roughly two-decade highs. On the other hand, stocks are doing just fine. The stock market's resilience has been a surprising and broadly welcomed subplot in the transition to higher interest rates. Now investors want to know how long it can last. Rising bond yields can hurt stocks in a couple ways. They lift borrowing costs across the economy, slowing growth. They also mean investors can earn more by holding new bonds to maturity, making them think twice about owning much riskier stocks. Bond sell-offs are especially dangerous during times like now, when yields are rising because the Federal Reserve is lifting rates or about to do so. That is different from when the economy is doing well and yields are ticking higher just because investors expect interest rate increases sometime in the distant future. Even then, market history is complicated. Squint, and one can find many examples supporting the arguments of bulls and bears alike. Stocks have withstood surging yields before, though their especially poor performance just 4 years ago continues to haunt investors. The 1994 bond sell-off is one of the most famous in history, and it began when the Alan Greenspan-led Fed raised rates that February. That increase surprised investors because inflation was seen as tame. The Fed was only moving because the central bank thought a strengthening economy could spur inflation in future. Investors didn't wait to see how it played out, furiously betting on a series of rate increases that drove the 10-year Treasury yield up more than a percentage point in just 40 trading sessions. The rapid adjustment also drove down stocks, with the S&P 500 falling as much as 8% from the start of the bond sell-off. Stocks gradually recovered even as yields continued to climb, reflecting confidence that the rate increases wouldn't spur a recession and a strong economy would continue to support corporate earnings. Yields surged again in 1999. This time, though, the bond market was ahead of Greenspan. The 10-year yield rose around a percentage point in the months leading up to the start of another series of preemptive rate increases. Stocks were choppy for months, but again recovered as dot-com mania swept through Wall Street and superseded concerns about the rise in borrowing costs. The S&P 500 reached its dot-com peak on March 24th, 2000, then dropped 49% to its bear market low in late 2022. By 2006, surging oil prices were adding to inflation pressures. Yields jumped, and the Fed raised rates, but stocks generally held firm until May when investors started growing more concerned about the economic outlook. Those fears initially drove stocks and yields down together before yields started rising again in June. A textbook example of how yields and stocks sometimes rise together was the bond sell-off of 2016. Rather than a threat to growth, rising interest rates were welcomed as a sign that the economy might finally be normalizing after years of sluggish growth after the 2008-2009 financial crisis. Yields and stocks got an extra boost from a surprise Republican sweep in the November elections, as investors bet that President Trump and the new Congress would spur growth and inflation by cutting taxes and regulations. The bond sell-off of 2022 was, by some measures, the worst in U.S. history. It was also a very bad year for stocks. Though COVID-spurred inflation arrived in 2021, investors had agreed with the Fed's assessment that the period of rising prices was transitory. So when the Fed pivoted and started to raise interest rates aggressively, many scrambled. Investors are once again at a crossroads. Though yields have climbed and the Fed has already raised rates once, economic growth has stayed resilient, fueled by historic spending on artificial intelligence infrastructure by technology companies that seem impervious to rising borrowing costs. The strength has supported stocks, and many don't see why it shouldn't continue, especially if a deal can be struck between the U.S. and Iran that would lower oil prices and reduce inflation pressures. Others are more pessimistic, arguing that the Fed might have to keep raising rates until stocks finally feel pain, since the lofty market itself could be an obstacle to conquering inflation. Fed Chairman Kevin Warsh is focused on the overall financial environment and whether or not that is slowing demand, said Megan Swiber, senior U.S. rate strategist at Bank of America, in an interview for WSJ's Take on the Week podcast. You look at equities, you look at risk assets. There is very little signal to the Fed right now that anything is slowing down, Schweiber said. John.
2: Thank you, Steve. Front page news. The doomers who shaped the AI safety freakout. Effective altruism has yielded big influence at Anthropic. This is by Berber Jin and Keech Hagley. Berkeley, California. Inside Berkeley's tallest office building, a small community of artificial intelligence researchers at a co-working space called Constellation has been mobilizing to save the world from the apocalypse. They enjoy catered vegan meals and bring their laptops to couches with sweeping views of the San Francisco Bay. At dinners and happy hours every month, they discuss the latest and scariest AI risks. Those who work at Anthropic also have their own office space, people close to Constellation say. The resignation this month of an Anthropic researcher, Jacob Coxon, woke up the American public to the shocking notion that runaway AI development could end humanity. But at Constellation, there are stalwarts of the AI safety community who have spent more than a decade obsessing over it. They've refined their arguments in Bay Area group houses and traded predictions at freewheeling conferences in Berkeley and the Bahamas. They've floated ideas like buying remote islands, stockpiling iodine pills, or moving to electromagnetically shielded bunkers in the desert. At one 2022 event, the drink menu included a cocktail called Death with Dignity, the reference to an essay arguing humanity was already doomed. So-called doomers like those at Constellation have also steered the development of AI itself. They were among the earliest employees of OpenAI and Anthropic, both of which were founded on the principle of staving off AI dangers. And they have kept up their influence, drawing some staffers and funding for their projects for the network aligned with a philosophy called effective altruism, including from Sam Bankman Fried, the former chief executive of the fallen crypto exchange FTX, is now serving out a 25-year prison sentence. The AI safety community influence has been particularly strong at Anthropic, which is now on the cusp of a $2 trillion public offering. Employees there trade doomsday scenarios and how to prepare for them on a private Slack channel, and have come to embrace a motto they stick on their own laptops: things will never be chill again. An Anthropic spokesman said the company has over 3,500 employees who hold a wide variety of viewpoints. The early days. The subculture organized around the fear that AI could kill us all began to coalesce more than a decade before the invention of the underlying technology that enabled it. Its intellectual leader was Alicia Yudowski, a Bay Area autodidact who dropped out of a middle school. By the mid-2000s, he was blogging volumes of cognitive biases and running an institute devoted to warning about the risks of runaway AI. He referred to himself as a rationalist. One of his readers was a young Princeton physics doctoral student named Dario Amodi. He had been preaching altruism, the idea of doing the most good for the most people, since high school. Now the chief executive of Anthropic, Amodia co-hosted a meeting for the members of the blogging community in 2008. That same year, Amodi stumbled on a link to an economics blog that led him to a nonprofit charity evaluated called GiveWell. founded the previous year by Bridgewater Associates hedge fund analysts Holden Karnofsky and Eli Hassefield. It viewed to help donors maximize the good done per dollar donated, usually measured in lives saved. Amodi began leaving comments on the GiveWell blog, and once guest blogged on it, in the 2010 post, he deployed utilitarian reasoning while weighing whether to give $10,000 to one charity rather than another. I think an adult death is perhaps two or three times worse than an infant's death, he wrote, qualifying that both deaths are, of course, bad. That year, Amodi has also became one of the earliest signatories of the Giving What People Can Pledge, a public commitment to give away 10% or more of one's income to organizations that can most effectively help others. The pledge was created by Oxfield's philosopher Toby Ord and Will Mackesill, who in 2011 helped coin the phrase effective altruism, or EA. Amodi became an advisor to GiveWell and later a scientific advisor to the philanthropic it spun off with the fortune of Facebook co-founder Dustin Moskovitz and his wife, which were then called Open Philosophy. When GiveWell completed its move from New York to the Bay Area in 2013, Karnofsky moved in with Amodi, who was living in a house near San Francisco's Glen Park area. Karnofsky would go on to marry Amodi's sister, Daniela, now president of Anthropic, in a ceremony with a wedding website that stated, "We are both excited, both effective altruism." Karnofsky now works with his wife at Anthropic. The house near Glen Park became a gathering spot for members of the growing EEA community. Over the years, more than half of Anthropic's co-founders have lived there, including the Amodi siblings, Chief Scientist Jared Kaplan and Chris Ulla, who recently addressed the Vatican alongside the Pope at the AI policy. Building Anthropic. To raise money for his new startup, Amodi started turned to power backers in the AI community, including the Sam Bankman-Fried. The young billionaire was living in Hong Kong with his crypto exchange, FTX, and it was taking off. He just started the FTX Foundation, which committed to donating money from the company to organizations offering the greatest positive impact on the world. The philanthropy pledged money to popular EA causes such as pandemic prevention. An official from the foundation once exchanged a memo with an associate advocating for the purchase of the Pacific island known as Nauru. According to the 2023 bankruptcy lawsuit, the goal was to construct a bunker slash shelter that would be used for some event where 50 to 99% of the people die. Bankman-Fried ended up investing $500 million into Anthropic, five times his team's initial recommendation. A colleague said, FTX became one of Anthropic's largest shareholders, and the FTX Foundation would go on to pledge funding for multiple AI safety nonprofits, including one that now works out of Constellation. Anthropic said it would use the money to help it explore and improve the safety properties of computer nationally intensive AI models. In early 2022, some doomers from Anthropic and other AI labs flew to a retreat on a remote island off of Eleuthera. There they talked about A1 risk and effective altruism between sessions of sunset yoga, cliff diving, and clothing optional run into the sea, according to this schedule viewed by the Wall Street Journal. The highlight of the retreat was a talk from Yudowski titled A Disorganized List of Reasons for AGI Doom, referring to an artificial general intelligence or the moment when machines match the breadth of human capitalism and capabilities. Even Hubinger, the Anthropic researcher who recently predicted more than a 10% chance of extinction from AI within the next decade, was listed as a co-leader for the discussion of AI safety. He was then working at Yudowski's Safety Institute. Okay, let's finish this up here. The summer AI agents built OpenAI were revealed to have been behind the hacking of AI company Hugging Face. Some people in the community became preaching that the risk of losing control of AI felt vindicated. A late August report by risk assessment non-performer Metra and Redwood Research showed that some 1,200 agents had schemed on a secret message board ahead of the hack. The Metro report also caught the attention of Coxon, who told the Journal that it was a bit of holy-ish moment for him and his colleagues. He considered moving to a role working on AI safety before ultimately deciding to quit. Steve?
1: And also on the front page of today's Wall Street Journal, Boeing finds new 737 MAX glitch. Article by Andrew Tangel. Boeing has identified a 737 MAX software glitch that could cause an automated navigation feature to fail, prompting concerns about a potential safety risk while planes are landing. The glitch, which Boeing acknowledged, hadn't been publicly disclosed. It emerged from a cockpit software update and can occur when flight crews alter their planned flight path following a missed approach. In a certain scenario, pilots may have to fly manually without some autopilot functions. That, some industry officials said, could overwork pilots while they are already busy at low altitude and possibly dealing with situations like bad weather. The aerospace giant, airlines, and regulators have been assessing the glitch and whether it poses a flight safety issue. Boeing notified 737 MAX operators in late August about the glitch, saying that it didn't pose a safety risk, according to the company document viewed by the Wall Street Journal. The company said it was working with airlines on a procedure to allow pilots to re-enable the automated navigation feature if needed and devising a software fix. We shared information with operators that reinforced existing pilot procedures for safely handling such cases, Boeing said. Our engineers are working on a software update to permanently address the issue. Southwest and United Airlines have told Boeing that they don't want to receive new 737 MAX planes equipped with the flawed software, and instead requested an earlier version of it, according to industry officials. The Federal Aviation Administration is investigating the new 737 MAX issue and will take action if needed, a senior agency official said. The stakes are high for the U.S. plane maker because its 737 MAX has a checkered safety record, and the company has been working to restore trust with regulators, airline customers, and the flying public. The narrow-body aircraft is the latest variant of Boeing's best-selling passenger jet and a major driver of company revenue, but it was grounded for nearly 2 years after a pair of fatal crashes. The accidents led to scrutiny that delayed FAA approvals for newer versions of the jet. It wasn't immediately clear how many 737 MAX jets might be flying with the flawed software. Boeing said it was working on an accurate count. Airlines aren't required to inform the company if they upgrade their software. There are 2,422 of Boeing's 737 MAX 8 and 9 models currently flying around the world, according to aviation data firm Cirium. Airlines including Alaska, American, Southwest, and United operate 737 MAX aircraft, but they said none of their planes are flying with the flawed software. Industry officials said Boeing advised airlines they can revert to an older software version. Under federal regulations, newly produced aircraft must conform to the design approved by FAA certification. It wasn't clear whether they could eventually be loaded with older software. Southwest said it was aware of the issue. It is engaged with Boeing and the FAA. Boeing said it learned of the glitch from one of its 737 MAX operators in November 2024, but the issue initially didn't appear to meet the company's criteria for a safety review. After Boeing later shared information with airlines and got more feedback, the company said it started a formal safety review this month and shared its results with the FAA. Safety issues are often subjective, and there are differing industry views of the 737 MAX software glitch. The Canadian airline WestJet said, "This is not considered a safety issue. We have standard operating procedures and training to mitigate this type of event." GE Aerospace, which developed the software in question, said the company is working closely with Boeing and will support the FAA's evaluation. The new flight software glitch offers a fresh test of how Boeing, U.S. regulators, and airlines deal with emerging potential safety issues. Crashes of the 737 MAX in 2018 and 2019 killed 346 people. In those crashes, a flawed Boeing flight control system known as MCAS, that's M-C-A-S, repeatedly pushed down the airline's noses, and flight crews were unable to regain control of the jets before they entered terminal dives. The crashes resulted in eventual Boeing fixes that added safeguards to the flight control system. It also spawned efforts within the industry and the FAA to better understand how pilots with a range of experience, training, and skills will respond to problems during flights. John.
2: Thank you, Steve. On page A4, Vice President Vance woos his own take on Trump's messaging. This is by Natalie Andrew and Philip Wegman. The midterms are approaching, and the Vice President is Vance-splaining. J.D. Vance is smoothing the hotter edges of President Trump's words or expanding on them as he reaches out to dissatisfied conservatives and urges them to stick with Republicans in the midterms. Asked about Trump saying recently he was proudly banning CNN, Politico, and MS Now from the White House, Vance last week replied, "I take some issues with the premise. He's not banning media outlets," and said it was a reasonable step to withhold access for some outlets. Earlier this month, shortly after Trump promised every American adult $5,000 if they keep Republicans in power, prompting accusations from Democrats that the president was trying to buy votes, Vance went on to Fox News to explain. "What the president is just saying is, if you keep us in power and allow us to continue to do these things, then you're going to share in some of the benefits," he said. As Americans' concern with the Iran war grows, as their concern with the Iran war grows and gas prices increase, Vance frequently appears on Fox News to defend the prolonged conflict, and he initially said he would be that it would be over quickly. Trump brings the clarity, and J.D. provides authentic reinforcement, said John Ashbrook, Republican strategist and co-host of the Ruthless podcast. "It's a political ham and egg routine that works very well together." The move may help Vance should he run for the Republican presidential nomination. Vice presidents who run frequently position themselves as a successor to the president to inherit the coalition that sent their predecessor to the White House. The coalition that elected Trump in 2024 has fractured, however, and Vance is working to rebuild it for the midterms and beyond. Though no Republican has launched a presidential run, the jockeying is expected to start shortly after the midterms. Vance leads Republicans in all early polls that often include Secretary of State Mario Rubio and Donald Trump Jr. When Vance spoke at the Dallas midterm GOP convention earlier this month, some people in the crowd chanted, "48, 48. He can distill things down in a way that people can understand," said Iowa-based radio host Steve Deese, who had Vance on his show earlier this month. Vance is fighting off political headwinds as Republicans defend their majorities in the House and Senate. Parties in control of the three chambers typically lose seats in the midterm elections. Vance, the finance chairman of the Republican National Committee, has been fundraising and traveling across the country ahead of the November elections. Both President Trump and Vice President Vance are sharing the same message with the American people. If the Republicans hold Congress and keep delivering on President Trump's agenda, American families will have more money in their pockets, secure borders, and safer streets, said White House spokesman Olivia Wales. As he campaigns for candidates in the midterms, Vance also acknowledged in public remarks and behind the scenes that the coalition that sent Republicans to the White House in 2024 is fraying. "Friends, there is more work to do, of course," Vance said in North Carolina last week. "It will take more time and the support, of course, of our great American people to finish the job. Just give us two more years, he pleaded to conservatives in a podcast interview. In a closed-door meeting, the House Republicans last Tuesday, Fansville Republicans facing tough races and those supporting them to paint the Democrats as crazy. He also told lawmakers running for re-election to remind voters that the Republican Party is still digging out of what is inherited from the previous administration. In speeches and private meetings, Vance sought to appeal to voters dissatisfied by the administration he is part of, according to people familiar with the pitch. One of the big S drivers of the dissatisfaction has been the Iran war. Vance has gone from saying that the war in Iran would be over quickly to acknowledging that it will continue past the midterms. Trump has said he is trying to prevent Iran from developing a nuclear weapon. Vance isn't running away from arguments, said Hal Lambert, a major GOP donor who attended a closed-door luncheon with the vice president at the convention. I think J.D. is trying to say, look, guys, I know there's a disagreement here, but the other side is so radical. This isn't the party of Bill Clinton, he said. We are talking about crazy people. Two people close to the vice president said that Vance isn't only mending fences with the GOP ahead of the potential presidential campaign, but leading by example for an increasing fractured conservative coalition. While he rallies GOP voters, he is also reaching out to critics on the right. Vance has faced pushback from conservatives over his position in the U.S. should temper its relationship with Israel, saying as recently as earlier this month that the U.S. foreign policy in the Middle East should not be subversive to the state of Israel. That brings me to the end of my story, Steve, if you would.
1: Thanks, John. From the U.S. news section of today's Wall Street Journal, U.S.-China agree to trim trade tariffs. Following Trump's Xi summit, countries also launched bilateral dialogue on AI. Article by Katrina Northrup. The U.S. and China said they agreed to a $30 billion reciprocal tariff reduction and to launch a bilateral dialogue on artificial intelligence, two tangible outcomes from Chinese leader Xi Jinping's recently concluded summit meeting in Washington with President Trump. The two sides also confirmed plans for the leaders to meet twice more this year at the Asia-Pacific Economic Cooperation Summit held in the Chinese city of Shenzhen in November, and a group of 20 leaders meeting in Miami the following month. Trump and Xi agreed to build a constructive relationship of strategic stability during the summit, said in a statement from China's Ministry of Foreign Affairs on Saturday. Beijing and Washington had already agreed to extend a bilateral trade truce until mid-January, Treasury Secretary Scott Bessent said on Wednesday. The truce was brokered by Trump and Xi in South Korea in October after tariff rates between the U.S. and China soared well into the triple digits last year. The White House said late Friday that the reduction of tariffs will cover non-sensitive goods, including U.S. exports of agricultural and medical products, as well as Chinese exports of small appliances and toys. Xi and Trump aim to foster peace and prosperity to enhance confidence for businesses and consumers around the world, the White House said. The statements from the White House and China's Ministry of Foreign Affairs cap off a three-day summit, more filled with ceremony than substance. The red carpet welcome for Xi included a state dinner attended by powerful business leaders, as well as a visit to the National Archives in Washington. But bilateral tensions on issues like Iran, Taiwan, and AI simmered below the surface. China and the U.S. both said that Iran shouldn't develop a nuclear weapon and that no country should impose tolls on international waterways, an apparent reference to Iran's closure of the Strait of Hormuz during fighting with the U.S. John.
2: Thank you, Steve. Page A6. Five arrested in a suspected United Kingdom plot by Victoria Albert and Michael Gordon. London. British authorities said Sunday they arrested five men on suspicion of planning a terrorist act near an airbase that the U.S. has used in the war with Iran. Police received a call at around 12:45 a.m. Sunday morning about three suspicious vehicles that appeared to be traveling toward RAF Fairfield in Gloucestershire, about 100 miles west of London, said the Metropolitan Police, the primary law enforcement agency for the British capital. The men were in the area of a village less than a mile from the airbase when they were taken into custody. Police initially said they were arrested on suspicion of committing offenses under the Explosives Act, which regulates who can carry explosives. Officials later said that men also were arrested on suspicion of preparing an act of terrorism. A U.S. official said that the threat level has been raised on Saturday evening at Fairford, an important launch pad for missions targeting Iran. Heavy B-1 bombers have been photographed loading munitions and fuel at Fairford. This summer, the Islamic Revolutionary Guard Corps issued a warning to the UK saying London would suffer consequences for allowing bombing raids to be launched from British soil. UK officials said they are investigating a range of possibilities, including a state-sponsored attack, but it was too early to say where the probe would lead. Authorities didn't name the men or private details about a possible motive. Prime Minister Andy Burnham urged the public not to speculate while the authorities establish the full facts. Asked about the arrest on Sunday on a trip to Chicago, President Trump said, "Working with Britain, it was an amazing job. We had them under investigation." RAF Fairford is home to the headquarters of the 501st Combat Support Wing, part of the U.S. Air Force. An Air Force spokesman said that the 501st and other UK-based wings would remain vigilant, will take appropriate actions to ensure that safety and security of the U.S. service members, civilians, contractors, and their families. Police said the Explosive Ordnance Disposal Unit was examining the three suspicious vehicles. About 85 homes were evacuated as a precaution, police said. Televised images showed bomb disposal robots approaching three white vans, which had rear back doors open and items scattered on the ground. Steve.
1: And from the personal journal section of today's Wall Street Journal, companies are using AI to set salaries. Services help employers pinpoint who is being paid too much or too little. A lot of us worry artificial intelligence will eventually take our jobs, but AI is already changing one of the most important aspects of our careers, how much money we make. Compensation surveys suggest the average pay increase next year will be about 3.5%, in line with recent norms. The range of raises around that midpoint will be wider than usual, however. Whether you land on the high or low end could come down to what a machine learning model thinks you're worth. More firms are using AI tools to comb job boards for competitor salaries ranges in an effort to pinpoint market rates. It's an exercise made easier by the expansion of pay transparency laws. Third-party companies now offer AI salary benchmarking as a service, helping employers understand what it costs to hire and retrain people in specific roles. This could be good news if an AI model indicates you're underpaid. But if your pay is already on the high side, AI might dash your hope for a hefty raise, even if you're an all-star. Stello AI is among the companies analyzing vast quantities of salary data to help other businesses set their pay levels. It uses a mix of public compensation information and job listings and online forums like Glassdoor and data purchased from payroll companies. When Stello takes on a new client, one of its first tasks is to assess the pay of every employee and make recommendations. We'll tell you exactly how much to pay your employees, said Chief Executive Ami Parekh. A certain type of worker gets special attention. Here are your high performers who are underpaid. If you have any budget for raises, these are the first ones you should fix. Companies' increased focus on pay equity in recent years is a factor. Parekh adds, though the rationale behind these raises is often pragmatic. People who could make more money elsewhere are flight risks. Stello's analysis also identify a different category of workers, those who are overpaid. These are often people who job hopped at an opportune time and scored pay packages that are more generous than what today's tepid labor market would bear. If you are one of them, the good news, aside from your fat paycheck, is that you are unlikely to be fired simply for making too much money. Parekh said she's never seen that happen. partly because companies understand the cost of finding and onboarding a cheaper replacement might negate any salary savings. But you'd be wise to keep proving your worth and brace for a modest raise if you get one at all. Good managers will explain small raises to well-paid workers, said Tosef Rahman, U.S. workforce to a solutions leader at professional services firm Marsh, formerly known as Mercer. They'll say, you're already at the top of the range, which means this year you will not be getting as much, Rahman said. We still value you, and you know what? We should be talking about your promotion path instead. This makes sense, though I wonder how people respond to a bot's determination that they make plenty already. A Marsh survey of more than 1,000 U.S. employers found that the average planned merit increase for 2027 is 3.2%, the lion's share of a total raise budget of 3.5%. The findings of a survey by the conference board were nearly identical. It is an indication that companies will pick and choose who gets a pay boost instead of evenly spreading cost of living adjustments across their teams. Many organizations are saying, I have to make some really tough choices, says Diana Scott, the conference board U.S. Human Capital Center leader. People are being more differentiated, and employers are being more intentional in terms of how they use those budgets. There's not a lot of peanut buttering, as there might have been in the past. Companies plan to reward employees who demonstrate AI savvy, according to the conference board survey. Businesses are also willing to give more sizable pay bumps to people whose leadership, judgment, and interpersonal skills would be hard to replace. It's reassuring that you don't necessarily need to be an AI whiz to up your earnings. Still, AI is messing with some of the metrics that traditionally factor into compensation decisions. For example, many professional services firms have long measured productivity in billable hours. Should employees' paychecks shrink if AI reduces the time required to complete certain tasks? Conversely, do sales representatives who are judged on lead generation deserve to make more if AI enables them to identify and pursue more prospects? Leslie Uren, chief executive of Korn Ferry Consulting, says client companies are wrestling with these questions and thinking about how compensation models should change. You have to really rethink what good looks like, what success looks like, she says. How are we going to reward you now? Uren adds that one vision for compensation is to tie pay more closely to impact and outcome and de-emphasize activity measures like hours worked that are frequently used as proxies for productivity. That's a complicated endeavor because impact can be intangible. This underscores the conundrum of AI's effect on pay. AI could make your value as an employee more subjective, even as it attempts to objectively determine the going rate for your services. John.
2: Thank you, Steve. This is from the B1 section of Business and Finance. Elon Musk's Sunbelt Projects Reshape Business Empire by Becky Peterson and Merrill Sherman. More than 20 years after Elon Musk got his start in California, the serial entrepreneur has expanded his empire with infrastructure projects across the southern half of the U.S. This year alone, his electric vehicle maker Tesla and rocket company SpaceX have announced billions of dollars in new projects in Texas and Louisiana. The construction of new factories to quickly manufacture chips and solar panels and data centers to support the company's artificial intelligence capabilities will take years. This is a massive capex year, which I'm confident all things we're investing in will yield incredible returns, Musk told Tesla investors in July, referring to capital expenditures. States are racing to offer lucrative tax incentive projects, packages to win new businesses from Musk companies, and in some cases, introducing laws that make it easier for the companies to operate. In exchange, government officials hope to secure their region's economic future

Grimes County, Texas. Companies, SpaceX, Tesla, SpaceX, and Tesla plans to spend $16.8 billion on the first phase of the project called TerraFab, a joint venture that calls for a campus where the companies will develop and manufacture cutting-edge chips. The site would house a 100-million-square-foot factory, making it one of the world's largest. SpaceX said its investment eventually could total $119 bajillion. The rocket and safety company said in a filing that the project would create thousands of new jobs in Grimes County, including more than 600 operational roles with an average salary of $159,000 when it makes its first hires in 2029. This is in contrast to the average annual household income in the county of $63,000 in 2025. We've never seen anything like that. We were in awe of that number. This is a good salary, said Tom Johnson, president and CEO of the Greater Brazos Partnership, the Economic Development Group in Grimes County. Pasco County, Texas. Companies, SpaceX, Tesla, and the Boring Company moved Tesla's headquarters from Fremont, California to Austin, Texas in 2021, just 20 miles away from the facility, Giga Texas. Other Musk companies have completely overhauled what was primarily a rural residential area. His tunneling firm, the Boring Company, moved to Bastrop in 2021. That campus includes Snailbrook, a neighborhood of homes for company employees. It also has the Boring Bodega, a cafe and store open to the public that sells Musk-themed T-shirts, food, and drinks. Across the street, SpaceX in 2023 opened a new factory in building Starlink satellite internet receivers. A tunnel links the SpaceX and the Boring Companies, which straddle a public road. SpaceX is now developing its GigaSat facilities with buildings for manufacturing AI satellites and solar cells that the company said would eventually grow to over 11 million square feet. Vermilion Paris, Louisiana. Company SpaceX with one Starbase site already operating in the Texas. SpaceX is working to make another Gulf Coast area its home for rockets. The company said it would spend $100 billion to build dozens of rocket launch sites. The rockets would be dedicated to refueling SpaceX massive Starship vehicles while in space, a critical step that could eventually enable more frequent trips to the moon and potentially Mars. At an event for the project last month, Louisiana Governor Jeff Landry said the SpaceX development is different from those that sought to extract wealth from the state. Today, what Elon Musk and his team is offering Louisiana is different. They are offering us a permanent future and lasting prosperity. Before the announcement, Louisiana passed several state bills into law aimed at the aerospace industry. One extends a tax exemption for aerospace manufacturers, and another protects companies like SpaceX from noise complaints and other nuisance claims. Cameron County, Texas. Company, SpaceX. SpaceX development of areas near Brownsville, Texas has completely transformed the landscape. The company broke ground in the project near the U.S.-Mexican border in 2014. In the years since, it has expanded the experimental rocket test grounds to include a launch pad, several bays for assembly, a 400-foot Starship, offices, staff housing, and a hotel. In 2025, SpaceX incorporated its campus into a new town called Starbase, Texas, complete with a city commission and a mayor who works as a executive at SpaceX. Its footprint there is to set to expand on Monday. A federal judge cleared the legal pathway for a land swap planning, allowing SpaceX to convert a federal wildlife refuge into an expansion of the launch site. Under the proposed, the U.S. Fish and Wildlife Service would give SpaceX around 700 acres near Starbase,

0: in exchange for the similarly sized port in another part of the county. Steve.
1: And from the Herd in the Street section of today's journal, how to know when AI boom is ending. History shows that market manias disappear when the capital spigot turns off. Almost from the start of the artificial intelligence boom, a steady chorus of bears has warned that it is destined to end in tears, like the original dot-com bubble more than a quarter century ago and the housing bubble of the mid-2000s. Nearly 4 years after the public launch of ChatGPT, the AI boom is still going. The bulls are still dancing, and investors are listening for any sign that the music is about to stop playing. The list of things that could go wrong is long. There isn't enough power for all the data centers under contract. There might not be enough paying customers to support all the data centers. The biggest AI model developers could themselves be disrupted by upstarts. Rising interest rates could make borrowing costs prohibitive. And most spectacularly, rogue AI agents might kill us all. Yet new capital continues to pour into the AI trade, and as obvious as this point might be, that is where the biggest vulnerability lies. Booms need continuous flows of fresh capital to perpetuate themselves. History shows they can start turning into busts the moment the window to raise new capital closes. Tipping points can happen suddenly or as a slow-motion capitulation, but we're not there yet. Here is a signal to watch for in the meantime. See if the term funding gap returns to the market's vernacular, along with burn rate. Funding gap became part of the financial lexicon in 2000 as the dot-com bubble was starting to deflate. Back then, burn rate measured how much cash a money-losing startup was blowing through each quarter and how many months it had left before it ran out. It was popularized by a famous Barron's article in March 2000 that helped prick the bubble. A funding gap meant a company still needed investors to keep supplying fresh cash until it became self-sustaining, and that the chance to raise new money had already vanished. One poster child was Pets.com. In early 2000, Ernst & Young gave the company a clean audit opinion with no warning about its ability to continue as a going concern. That was in part because it seemed able to keep raising cash from investors, no matter how much money it lost. The online retailer sold products for $5 that cost $10 to buy and $50 to market. The NASDAQ was reaching new highs. Then the market crashed. The money ran out, and the company shut down in November 2000. Some equity offerings still got done in the months after that, but those weren't enough to offset the torrent of losses. By September 2008, Fannie Mae and Freddie Mac were placed into conservatorship, and the company was bailing out the country's financial system. Back to the present. The AI trade still has plenty of momentum, but early signs of nervousness have surfaced. OpenAI ruled out going public this year. Holtec Nuclear, which aims to supply small modular reactors to AI hyperscalers, this month paused its IPO plans. Anthropic, the cloud maker, pushed its planned IPO from October to November. While those may be bumps in the road, they aren't signaling that the capital window is closing, or at least not yet. Even if the companies don't go public anytime soon, they still appear to be able to raise money in private markets. Holtec, for one, is already profitable and has other established nuclear businesses. But if these circumstances could change and the capital window narrows enough to create a funding gap for any of the world's most important AI startups, the momentum behind the AI trade could quickly reverse. Once that happens, there is no telling how events may play out. Chances are, the market will know that moment when it sees it. John.
0: Thank you, Steve. Navigating a dicey flu season. Despite the virus rising, is a cause of death. Vaccine recommendations are being scaled back. This is by Sabrina Siddick. The Trump administration is curbing its efforts to encourage Americans to get flu vaccine this fall, despite the virus rising as a cause of death in the U.S. and killing a higher number of children in recent years. President Trump signed an executive order last month calling for most children to receive fewer vaccines. That will result in America seeing notably less federal support for the shots in the coming months. The nation's top health agencies have halted multi-million dollar campaigns urging Americans to get vaccinated against the flu and other respiratory viruses. They have also scaled back efforts to send in informational materials to clinicians and pharmacies ahead of respiratory virus season. In pulling back vaccine recommendations, Trump has said that the U.S. mandates more vaccines for children than are needed and that parents should have more choice in the matter. Hundreds of unvaccinated children have died from the flu in recent years as rates of immunization have dropped by double digits since the start of the decade. For the first time on record, the share of U.S. children who are vaccinated against the flu has fallen below half, according to federal estimates. That share is down about 13 points from its high 6 years ago. Flu deaths among children ages 6 months to 17 years hit the highest level in more than a decade during the season that ended last year, totaling 297, before declining in 25-26. Nearly 90% of those deaths occurred in children who hadn't been fully vaccinated, a pattern that has held across recent seasons. Even a small drop in vaccination rates means that tens of thousands of additional children are not protected by vaccination, and because of this, there are higher risks of serious illness and death from influenza, says Dr. Fiona Harris, a Department of Medicine professor at Emory University and a former Centers of Disease Control and Prevention epidemiologist. If vaccination rates continue to drop, we will likely see an increase in children dying from influenza. For people of all ages, flu has become a common cause of death in America, according to federal data released in July. Influenza and pneumonia climbed from its 11th position to 8th among the nation's leading causes of death in 2025, the first time flu has cracked the top 10 since 2020. Trump's executive order last month called for the end of the CDC's universal flu shot recommendation for children 6 months and older. But the change has been stymied by an existing legal challenge, leaving the recommendation on the books this season. While flu shots don't prevent infection outright, research shows that they are highly effective as preventing hospitalizations and deaths, especially among young people. The declining vaccination rate isn't the only variable that has led to more deadly flu seasons for the young people in recent years. A virulent strain can kill more children in a bad year regardless of vaccine uptake, and the annual death toll has occasionally whipsawed from that other reasons. A spike in the rare and severe complications in which the virus attacks a child's brain helped make the 24-25 flu season an unusually brutal one, according to nearly two dozen deaths, according to the CDC. The COVID pandemic might have had lasting effects, too, while the flu barely circulating among the periods when the schools closed and other activities ceased. Public health officials say an entire cohort of children missed the exposure that helps keep their immune system primed, potentially leaving them more vulnerable when the flu returned. Even so, the CDC said initially data demonstrated that the vaccine still protected against severe illness. The majority of pediatric flu deaths in most recent seasons occurred among those who weren't fully vaccinated, according to the agency. A recent study by CDC researchers examined the U.S. pediatric flu deaths from 2016 through 2025, showed that vaccines reduced the risk of mortality by about 80% overall. Wyatt Mosier was 13, a seventh grader in Northwest Michigan, an all-around good athlete who competed in football, wrestling, basketball, track, and archery. He took advanced math classes and dreamed of earning a full-ride scholarship to study computer sciences or robotics. When Wyatt developed a fever in February, his parents didn't think much of it. His mother, Molly Roy, alternated Tylenol and Motrin, as the pediatricians typically recommended, and looked after him as he rested at home. But within days, Wyatt's condition turned serious. He tested positive for the flu at an emergency room after complaining of chest pains. 2 days later, he collapsed outside his father's house. Excuse me. Within hours, he was pronounced dead. He hadn't been vaccinated against the virus. Wyatt's parents, who have both voted for Trump in the past year, didn't vote in every election, but said they were hesitant to give their son a flu shot, despite giving him other childhood vaccines, said Roy. She had always felt that the flu shot was hit or miss. When you hear of pediatric fatalities, you don't hear of healthy 13-year-old boys, Roy said. You hear of babies. You hear of elderly people passing away. You don't hear of healthy football players. Steve.
1: Thank you, John. And we'll finish up with the U.S. Watch column in today's Wall Street Journal. Residents of coastal communities in the Northeast slogged through floodwaters for a second day as a powerful nor'easter pummeled the shoreline Sunday, knocking out power to tens of thousands of homes. Tidal surges swamped low-lying neighborhoods in New Jersey, while wind gusts toppled trees on New York's Long Island, damaging homes and bringing down utility poles. In the New Jersey beach town of Seabright, each high tide brought a new round of flooding. It's not like a one-time occurrence, it's Carolyn Varenius, whose garage filled with about a foot of water. It's getting wet again and again. The slow-moving storm killed a New York City Housing Authority worker when a tree fell Saturday. Extreme amounts of rain, more than 4 inches since Friday, in some spots in New Jersey, combined with a surging ocean, led to flooding amounts not seen for close to a decade in places used to dealing with high water, residents said. The nor'easter could be the first of several along the East Coast this fall because of an El Nino climate pattern that is disrupting this year's weather. And folks, we've reached the end of our hour this morning with the Wall Street Journal. For John and myself, it's been our pleasure reading for you today. Have a great day.

0: This is Take Note. I'm Avery Scott, and we're taking history by the tempo. September 15th to October 15th is Hispanic Heritage Month. Originally established as a week-long celebration in 1968 by Los Angeles Congressman George Brown Jr., the commemoration was expanded to a full month in 1988. As a result, Hispanic Heritage Month encompasses the Independence Days of Mexico, El Salvador, Chile, Guatemala, Costa Rica, Nicaragua, and Honduras. One musical work that exemplifies the multi-layered nature of Hispanic identity in the United States is Gabriela Lena Frank's 2001 string quartet, Leyendas, an Andean walkabout. In composing this piece, which has become one of her most popular, Frank set out to blend the musical traditions of her Peruvian ancestry with those of her Jewish heritage as well as her training in Western classical music. Frank described her vision for the piece as a place wherein cultures coexist without the subjugation of one by the other. Frank's collaboration with the Kiara Quartet, for whom Leyendas was written, resulted in ear-catching textures created by Western stringed instruments imitating traditional Peruvian instruments such as the tarka flute, charango guitar, and the iconic Andean panpipe. Take Note is a production of Classical Arizona PBS, a service of Arizona State University.
1: 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Mostly clear skies in your forecast tonight with a low of 48. Mostly sunny tomorrow, warmer with a high of 75. Partly sunny on Wednesday with a high 75, but rain coming in on Thursday. We'll see a high of 75. 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

0: This program is intended for a print-impaired audience and is brought to you by Mind's Eye.
1: Hello, it is Monday, September 28th, 2026. I'll be reading the USA Today newspaper for today. A headline here is Colorado Library is a natural experience, offers trails, gardens, mud, and, yes, books. This is by Phaedra Tretham. A unique and new Colorado library features natural beauty, outdoor adventures, and, yes, books too. Organizers say it's a first-of-its-kind spin on a model that could inspire other locations around the nation. The AnyThink Nature Library features nature trails, gardens, camping gear, and, this being Colorado, boulders for young kids to climb and clamber over, letting them safely explore and take risks. At the end, the kids can even play in a mud pit. What kid doesn't love mud? Since its opening in early August, 50,000 visitors have made joy a daily presence in the library, said Maria Mayo Peasley, the library's branch manager. AnyThink libraries serve Adams County, Colorado, just north of Denver, and includes seven other community library branches. Our vision was to help people feel their place in nature, Executive Director Mark Fink said. It's a very individual experience, so we want to provide visitors with opportunities to borrow equipment and use the knowledge they can gain here and the gear we provide to get outside and have a more enriched experience. A connection to nature near home. The AnyThink Nature Library in Thornton, Colorado, has all the things one might expect in any public library: books and computers, printers and community spaces, Wi-Fi, and places for studying. Adams County is home to more than 550,000 people, according to 2025 U.S. Census estimates, and nearly 10% of its residents live in poverty. Though Colorado is known for its natural beauty, for many families, its cultural institutions, mountains, and parks aren't easily accessible, Mayo Peasley said. It's a trek to get to Denver or the mountains, she said. The Nature Library is open and accessible and free to anyone living in the area like any other public library. The garden on its 15-acre campus aren't just for looking at. They're meant to engage visitors to learn more about planting, growing, and nurturing native flora. There's a trail loop for a light walk, but it also connects to a 140-acre trail system. We want to connect people with nature, the prairie grasses, and other nature in their backyard, Fink said. The mountains are about 45 minutes away from Thornton. The area is fully developed with single-family homes and apartment complexes, home to many people who've been priced out of Denver, Mayo Peasley said. Many residents are of Latino descent, and the library has Spanish speakers on staff. We know there are a lot of kids here who have never been to the mountains, she said. The library has books on plants, trees, animals, and nature, but it also has tools and materials to help people engage with nature without having to buy expensive gear, camping equipment, photography equipment, wildlife cameras, GPS devices, binoculars, and kits for bird watching, bug collecting, and gardening. Just the other day, a customer asked, "What's a bear bag?" Mayo Peasley said. She'd seen it hanging up, but she'd never been camping, so we talked about the need to protect your food from animals, what it's like to actually go camping, and I helped her set up a reservation. A dark room, a library highlight. Fink said the community was brought into the design process for the library, including leaders from local indigenous groups who shared their culture's ideas around reciprocity and deep connections to the natural world. The building's design is meant to evoke blades of grass blowing in the wind. A dark room, one of the library's most popular features, mimics a starry night sky in a campfire circle. That space has hosted storytelling, mindfulness sessions, and sound baths. We had to build trust with each other, Fink said. The indigenous groups had some bad experiences in the past, and we didn't want to appropriate their ideas. We wanted it to be authentic, he said, admitting that at times it has not all been smooth. There were lessons learned for us. Thornton residents were invited to create dioramas to represent their desired experiences with nature, and more than 150 of them welcomed the opportunity. The $45 million library is a great example of a successful local government at work, Fink said, at a time when politics, even at a community level, sometimes seem hopelessly polarized and paralyzed. We proposed this new wacky idea, but we were transparent with our ambitions. It really paid off. Mayo Peasley said she's already heard from other library administrators, including from as far away as New Mexico, inquiring about how they can help their own patrons engage with nature. But the kids, she said, have given the most honest feedback. The smiles have been so rewarding, she said. The children are the ones leading the charge, diving into the mud pit, climbing boulders, toddlers pulling their grown-ups around the trails. The intergenerational learning is taking off, and nature brings out that connection. The kids get it. They look around and say, wow, and they're off. Let's go to page 2, new section, exclusive. Obama addresses toxic masculinity in a new podcast. Latest project delves into American books. This is by Jay Stahl for USA Today. Former President Barack Obama is a 4-time best-selling author, but his newest post-White House project will delve into the pages of beloved American books. The A Great Book with Barack Obama podcast, a 6-part series that premieres September 24th, explores books that have profoundly shaped his worldview and our society, according to a press release earlier in 2026. The latest installment features Obama in conversation with novelist Lauren Groff about All the Pretty Horses, the author Cormac McCarthy's opus that garnered the National Book Award for Fiction in 1992. In All the Pretty Horses, Texas cowboy John Grady Cole leaves his Lone Star life behind for Mexico and later falls in love with Alejandra, the daughter of an affluent rancher. A John Grady Cole, I want a bunch of men like that, Obama tells Groff in a clip shared exclusively with USA Today. The question then becomes, how do we as a society have a language to try to cultivate that? He says, the challenge I do think is for a lot of boys and men when they hear, you know, patriarchy and, you know, toxic masculinity, etc., there's a part of them that's thinking, well, gosh, I don't know. I don't want to be toxic. Obama is a voracious reader and announced the Great Book podcast days after releasing his annual summer reading list. This year's selections featured 11 picks, including Kin by Tayari Jones, Ropika Rassam's Data Empire, and Whistler by Ann Padgett. He also recaps each calendar year with an additional list of favorite reads. During the Great Book episode, Groff replies, you sitting in front of us here were and are the best possible argument for that kind of man. The Fate and Furies author then tells Obama, personally, I feel so grateful that you were the president when my oldest son was born. You gave an example. The clip ends when Groff says there may not be a need for language for young boys and men, but instead examples of radical empathy and compassion come from places of power. Obama's next chapter, A Great Book. The Obamas have embraced post-presidency with media ventures. Michelle Obama currently hosts IMO with her brother Craig Robinson, and Barack Obama recently launched Reconstruction, The Unfinished Promise, an 8-part history series with Malcolm Gladwell. Both Obamas released post-White House memoirs. The former First Lady penned her personal memoir, Becoming, released in 2018, accompanied by a 2020 Netflix film of the same name, while Barack Obama's A Promised Land was released in 2020. Previously, he wrote Dreams for My Father in 1995 and 2006 is The Audacity of Hope, both New York Times bestsellers. He wrote a children's book of The I Sing, A Letter to My Daughters in 2010, and he co-authored Renegades, Born in the USA with his close friend and rocker Bruce Springsteen, which came out in 2021. Audible, owned by Amazon, signed a multi-year exclusive first look production deal with the Obama's production company Higher Ground in 2022. The Obamas previously produced the Michelle Obama podcast and a Renegades companion audio series with Springsteen under a 3-year deal with Spotify. Let's go to the story right under that that says, study, generation can play role in moving, says by Alexander Rivera. Where Americans are moving may depend on their age. Baby boomers and Gen X are gravitating towards southern states such as Florida and the Carolinas, while Gen Z is increasingly choosing destinations including Texas, California, and New York, according to a report from U-Haul. The report is based on 52 weeks of customer moving data from July 2025 through June 2026. U-Haul said the data shows a person's generation can play a role in where their moving truck, trailer, or U-Box is headed. The data does not track why individual customers moved or measure overall population changes. Instead, it reflects U-Haul migration patterns among customers using the company's moving services. While U-Haul's data shows generational differences in moving patterns, the ranking should not be interpreted as a measure of where each generation's overall population is growing or declining. The data represents U-Haul customers and their moving activity during the 12-month period. And here's where each generation is moving. According to U-Haul's data, baby boomers are moving south and west. Baby boomers are generally defined as people born from 1946 through 1964 and are among those moving toward warmer weather states. South Carolina, North Carolina, and Florida are ranked as the top three destinations. Arizona, Alabama, and Tennessee are also ranked among the top destinations. Gen Z favors Florida, Texas, and the Southeast. They're generally defined as people born between 1965 and 1980, also showing a strong preference for southern states. Florida ranked number one among Gen X destinations, followed by Texas and South Carolina. Tennessee, Alabama, and North Carolina also made the top 10. Utah, Idaho, and Arizona were among the Mountain West and Southwest destinations appearing on the list. Millennials are moving to Florida, Texas, and California, and they're defined as people born from 81 to 1996. Millennials also favored several southern states, with Florida and Texas ranking first and second. And Gen Z, generally defined as born from 1997 through 2012, showed a different pattern in the company's data. Several states home to large metropolitan areas ranking among their top destinations. Texas ranked number one, followed by California, New York, Illinois, Colorado, and Washington also ranked among the top 10. And New Jersey, Florida, Pennsylvania, and Nevada rounded out the list. Let's go to page four, go or no go. Making the final call, NASA's Artemis launch director explains the gravity of her job. This is by Mara Bellaby for Florida Today. The Artemis launch director wanted one more close-up look at America's new moon rocket a couple of days before Artemis II mission launch from Kennedy Space Center on April 1st. Charlie Blackwell Thompson and assistant launch director Jeremy Graber drove out to launch pad 39B. They took the elevator to the top of the mobile launcher, then walked down, looking over the 322-foot Space Launch System rocket and Orion capsule as they went. You know this vehicle, she's ready to go fly, Blackwell Thompson recalled telling Graber of the rocket that would carry four astronauts farther from Earth than any humans had ever traveled. We had completed so much testing, everything just seemed like it was falling into place, and so the only thing in front of us at that point was launch. Launch day. After years of working on shuttle launches and serving as launch director for the uncrewed Artemis 1, Blackwell Thompson knew launch day could pose its own challenges. She also knew exactly who would be riding that rocket and what they meant to her. Four incredible humans that I know by name, she said. They're not crew. They're not generic, right? It's Reed. It's Victor. It's Christina. It's Jeremy. They're my peers. They're my teammates. They're my friends. And they're trusting this team on launch day. They're trusting me on launch day to make the right decisions in this control center so that it's not a responsibility that's at all lost on me. Throughout NASA's crewed spaceflight programs, launch directors have played a central role in determining whether a rocket is ready to fly. The role carries immense responsibility for the safety of the astronauts on board. The night before the launch, Blackwell Thompson reviewed the criteria for an emergency crew egress, where the crew would have to flee Orion before launch, as well as for a launch pad abort one more time before going to sleep. You just want to make sure that if you have to make that egress call, if you have to push that launch abort button, that you are the most prepared that you can be, she said. To be prepared, the last thing you want to do is to hesitate when you shouldn't, for good reason. The four astronauts, Commander Reid Wiseman, pilot Victor Glover, and mission specialist Christina Cook and Jeremy Hansen, would attempt a mission unlike any flown in more than 50 years. They were prepared to travel to the moon for the first time since Apollo 17 in 1972, looping around the far side of the moon before returning home. Blackwell Thompson's team had completed 50 launch simulations ahead of Artemis II, plus at least 12 specifically focused on emergency crew egress and launch pad abort scenarios. Each simulation had thrown 20-plus problems at them to troubleshoot. On launch day, Blackwell Thompson reported to work at the Secure Launch Control Center inside the gates of Kennedy Space Center. She wore her green for go blazer, a tradition she's kept since her days as a deputy launch director on space shuttle missions. The building and firing room 1 are steeped in history. Apollo 11 was launched from there, so was the first space shuttle mission. Blackwell Thompson has made history there too, becoming NASA's first woman launch director in 2016, working in a building that didn't include a woman's restroom when it was constructed in the 1960s. From her seat on the top row beneath the launch director placard, she could glance over her team on console or turn to the windows behind her that face pad 39B. The main countdown clocks, as well as clocks tracking other limiting constraints, faced her, always visible. So was the red button Blackwell Thompson would have pushed in the case of an abort. Final 10 minutes after Blackwell Thompson polled her team and issued her go for launch, the next major step was for the clock to resume counting down at 10 minutes. The crew's strapped in. Your communication with them is good. The vehicle's configured. Everything is nominal, she said. We've gotten all this work done, and there's just this, but this little part that's left, it's the most dynamic phase. At 6 minutes to go, Artemis II entered the terminal part of the count. At T10 minutes, if any problems arise, Blackwell Thompson could hold the countdown clock and use the launch window to allow her team to troubleshoot. Inside of 6 minutes to launch, she could only hold the countdown for 3 minutes. So, any issue that you have, you've got 3 minutes to resolve it, she said. At 1:30 to launch, there was no hold time remaining. Blackwell Thompson said, "You can feel the shift in the room. You can feel it. The intensity of the moment," she said. "The team is so focused on their displays, on their data, on their calls. I often say launch ops is a team sport, because it is. Everyone in this room has a role, and they have to live up to that role on launch day. And 1,000 things have to go right, and one thing can go wrong, and we're going to stop." She kept an eye on the countdown, watching the ground launch system display. She also closely watched data in case she'd have to authorize an emergency crew egress or push the red abort button. "Focus is the best word I can think of to describe it," she said. "When the engines fired and the boosters ignited, there's certainly this feeling of liftoff. This mission is underway. This thing you've been working for is happening," she said. But just as in space shuttle days, the clapping didn't erupt until the crew reached orbit. Celebrating launch. Once the crew was safely in orbit, the team celebrated. There was the NASA tradition of cutting off the neckties of people working their first launch on console. Former launch directors Mike Leinbach and Bob Seek cut Blackwell Thompson's tie after Artemis 1 in 2022. The launch team gathered in the LCC's brightly lit lobby for cornbread and beans, another launch tradition. Blackwell Thompson also kept up the practice of of writing congratulatory notes for members of the team who excelled in getting the mission launched. She said the notes she'd received when she worked console during the shuttle era meant a lot to her. When then Blackwell Thompson did what much of the rest of the world was doing, watching the live stream NASA coverage of the Artemis II crew as they traveled around the moon. To me, it was just a magical mission, she said. Let's go to page 4, news story. Second port reopens for livestock imports moved by USDA comes as screwworm cases persist. This is by Clara Magoya for the Arizona Republic. After a ban of more than a year on cattle trade due to concerns over parasitic fly outbreaks, and despite growing cases of New World screwworm on both sides of the international border, the U.S. Department of Agriculture is reopening a second port of entry at the southern border for livestock imports. Arizona's port of entry in Douglas and its sister Mexican city of Agua Prieta were the first on August 24th, and Santa Teresa port of entry in New Mexico reopened on September 24th. The agency increased inspection protocols for cattle imports and worked for months with Mexican counterparts, as well as the Arizona and New Mexico Departments of Agriculture, ahead of the reopening. Recent detection of screwworm cases in New Mexico, along with new cases in the Mexican states of Sonora and Chihuahua, haven't changed reopening plans. A horse on a New Mexico ranch 50 miles from the Arizona state line was found with a wound infested with maggots from Cochilomyo hominovorax, a New World screwworm, the USDA confirmed September 17th. It's the second case in the state, and no cases have been detected in Arizona so far. Teams immediately began implementing actions in the NWS response playbook, establishing a 20-kilometer infested zone in the area, advancing the epidemiological investigation, rapidly deploying sterile NWS flies, and expanding trapping and wildlife surveillance, the USDA Animal and Plant Health Inspection Service wrote. The USDA confirmed 50 cases in the United States as of September 23rd, including 30 reported in June. Only 2 cases reported in September are active. Reopening the border to livestock trade is based on recent evidence and data, Agricultural Secretary Brooke Rollins told the Arizona Republic in August. After the first case of screwworm was reported in Texas, authorities acted fast to establish surveillance areas, conduct sterile fly releases, and medicate affected animals. Because of this, she suggested, the United States has few active cases when everybody thought it'd be in the thousands at this point. The resumed operation of trade through Douglas exceeded all expectations, Rollins said at a press conference outside the Santa Teresa port of entry. In the first week after the reopening, some 750 head of cattle crossed the Douglas Agua Prieta port of entry. Currently, about 1,200 head of cattle are crossing each week, a spokesperson for Sonora's Secretary of Agriculture said. The USDA is confident in its capacity to face the parasite presence in the United States, Rollins said. The agency has conducted 1,800 drone flights and surveyed 110,000 wildlife and used trail cameras to monitor any sites of the parasite, she said. The agency has released more than 1 billion sterilized New World screwworm flies in the United States. Sonora detected its first New World screwworm case on August 19th, 5 days before the reopening of the Douglas port of entry. Mexico's Secretary of Agricultural Ranching, Hydric Resources, Fisheries, and Aquaculture reported 85 cases in the border state as of September 22nd. The Mexican agency, working alongside Sonoran counterparts and livestock associations, has released about 50 million sterilized flies to stop the reproduction of the parasite and contain the spread, said said Francisco Sandoval, a communications specialist with that department. Following the detection of the parasite in Grant County, New Mexico, the Arizona Department of Agriculture posted in its social media accounts that there are currently zero cases in Arizona. We remain prepared and vigilant, and we urge any livestock owners, pet owners, and other animal industry partners to continue to monitor animals and report any unusual wounds consistent with NWS, the post read. Let's go to page 5, news section. IRS citizenship query expected on returns. 1040 form may include a yes or no question. This is by Medora Lee for USA Today. For the first time, taxpayers may have to disclose their citizenship or work authorization status on their tax returns next year, according to IRS drafts of tax forms expected to be used this coming tax season. The IRS IRS's latest draft of the 1040 form includes a yes or no question for filers and spouses. At the time you file your return, are you and your spouse, if filing jointly, a U.S. citizen, U.S. national, or an alien lawfully authorized to work in the U.S.? The added question would align with the Treasury and IRS's plans announced in August to crack down on refundable individual income tax credits going to non-qualified individuals. About 139 million people filed a 1040 last year. On August 20th, the IRS released a draft of a new Schedule 3A asking taxpayers to self-certify that they're eligible for the refundable portions of the earned income credit, additional child tax credit, American Opportunity Credit, and adoption credit. As I suspected, the new question is tied to the new Schedule 3A, said Richard Pond, a certified public accountant in San Francisco. The questions are almost identical, he said. Is it legal? The confirming status to receive these refundable tax credits is legal under the Personal Responsibility and Work Opportunity Reconciliation Act of 1996. PWORA, that's what the Reconciliation Act is called, makes clear that these federal benefits are only for U.S. citizens, U.S. nationals, and qualified aliens. Qualified aliens include lawful permanent residents, asylees, refugees, and certain other groups defined or specified under PRWORA, Treasury said. For a joint return, only one spouse must be a U.S. citizen, U.S. national, or qualified alien. A taxpayer who isn't qualified to receive the refunded portion can still claim any portion of an affected credit for which the taxpayer otherwise qualifies to offset income tax liability, Treasury said. This isn't political, it's the law, said Yenis Lee Diaz, enrolled IRS agent and owner of Chico Taxes LLC in South Carolina. That's how the 1996 law was written about federal benefits, but it's not really been implemented until now. Pond agreed. So even if there is a public backlash, I think the final version of the Form 1040 would keep the question, he said. What are the concerns? A major concern is how much status information would be accessible to different government bureaus, experts said. Concerns include potential data sharing with other federal agencies, particularly after a recent court ruling questioned IRS disclosure practices to ICE, said Ching-Lun Wu, a tax professional on LinkedIn. Critics also fear that it could deter non-citizen filers, potentially undermining tax compliance. Earlier this month, an appeals court affirmed a lower court decision stopping the IRS from disclosing taxpayer information related to government immigration actions. The IRS was sued in February 2025 over its decision to provide the Department of Government Efficiency access to protected tax return data. Other analysts fear that the new question could prevent immigrants under temporary protection status, TPS, or deferred action for childhood arrivals, DACA, from collecting certain tax breaks. breaks. How many people could the question affect? Treasury and IRS estimated that of the 24 million taxpayers claiming these refundable tax credits, between 200,000 and 700,000 taxpayers would likely be ineligible to receive them for tax year 2026 because they don't meet the qualified status requirements. Based on an estimated average of these refunded benefits for all taxpayers during the 2026 tax season of $3,656, Treasury and the IRS forecast that the government would save $700 million to $2.6 billion by not paying out disallowed credits. However, nonprofit and nonpartisan Pew Research Center suggested that the number of people affected could be even greater than Treasury and IRS estimate. What should immigrants do? File their taxes and be honest, Diaz said. A lot of people received these benefits for 30 years who weren't supposed to, but now it's not going to happen anymore, she said. Diaz and others warned people not to lie because tax returns are signed government documents, so they would be committing perjury. Perjury could prevent someone from being granted U.S. naturalization. The intersection of tax compliance and immigration laws is becoming stricter. The Immigration Professional Association, a California professional law corporation that specializes exclusively in U.S. immigration, wrote on LinkedIn. Let's go to page 6 news section. Schools hope drones stop active shooters. This part of Campus Guardian Angel pilot program. This is by India Yancey Bragg for USA Today. A small but growing number of schools are set to debut a new way to protect students from mass shootings, drones. Schools in Colorado, Florida, and Georgia have agreed to participate in the Campus Guardian Angel pilot program, deploying drones made by Texas-based Mithril Defense. The drones are intended to deter, distract, and incapacitate an attacker using sirens, strobe lights, pepper gel, and if all fails, else fails, by ramming the shooter at speeds up to 60 miles an hour. We're like having a SWAT team in the parking lot, said co-founder and CEO Justin Marston. The drones, along with advances like gun detection software that uses artificial intelligence and wearable panic buttons, are part of a broader push for increased school security. But school safety experts have expressed concern about what they see as expensive, unproven technology. As impressive as the technology may be, it's just, with my 46 years in the field, it's just not a very practical solution, especially given the cost, said Michael Dorn, executive director of Safe Havens, a nonprofit campus security organization. There's just so many more productive ways to put that type of money to use in most school systems and non-public schools. How elite team of drone pilots plan to stop shootings. In the event of a shooting, school staff can alert Marston's team via an app or by pressing a panic button. Then a team of pilots can remotely launch the nearest set of drones and use digital maps of the schools and onboard cameras to locate the threat within 15 seconds. Marston said the company will attempt to reach out to law enforcement and request permission to use force, but they won't wait to receive it in emergency situations. The appeal of the program, he said, is that the experienced team can respond faster than school resource officers or local law enforcement. I have kids, he said. I would want the most elite response possible available to try and save their lives. Florida became the first state to authorize the Campus Guardian Angel pilot program for schools in three districts in late 2025. Georgia lawmakers followed suit in July, appropriating $550,000 in the state budget for five schools to participate in the program, according to a Campus Guardian Angel press release. Charter school in Colorado planned to install the system in August, the company has said. So far, the technology is not yet operational on at least five of those campuses, school district officials in Florida and Georgia told USA Today. Our district has not evaluated, endorsed, nor authorized any specific drone capabilities, including the deployment of pepper spray, said Kayla Concepcion, a spokesperson for Broward County Public Schools in Florida. Florida. Andrew Calhoun, Director of Athletics and Safety at Troop School County School System in Georgia, said on September 24th he expects 24 campus guardian angel drones will be installed at Troop County High School in the next few weeks. Calhoun said he sees the technology as an added layer of protection, that's a quote, for the over 125,000 square foot school, which already has a weapons detection system and an armed school resource officer. "We're looking forward to the opportunity and seeing how these work," he said. "To be honest with you, I hope we never have to use them." Marston said he expects the Campus Guardian Angel program will expand to 7 or 8 states, including Arkansas, by the end of 2026. The company noted that Louisiana lawmakers recently passed a bill allowing the state's Department of Education to evaluate the use of drones for school security, but it declined to specify which other states or schools are in talks to add the technology. Though the security system seems to like a science fiction solution, Marston repeatedly compared it to a more mundane invention, sprinklers. He predicted the drone technology could soon be just as ubiquitous. "It did take some years for them to get widely adopted, but would you send your kids to school today that didn't have a fire suppression system," he said. "And we think 5 years from now, the same will be true for active shooter suppression systems." Marston acknowledged that the drones have some limitations. They can't smash through doors or certain kinds of windows, and it's possible a gunman could shoot them down, he said. Marston also said that while pilots could make a mistake in the chaotic environment of a school shooting, the consequences of a drone making such an error are far less than a lethally armed officer. He said that's part of the reason the company is not interested in equipping the drones with lethal weapons. "We don't need it," he said. "It only increases risk." In test exercises conducted with law enforcement, the drones have been able to locate a shooter in well under a minute. Marston said two researchers have applied for federal funding to study the efficacy of the drone response. Though there have been at least 135 incidents involving guns at school so far in 2026, according to the K-12 school shooting database, Marston acknowledged that the drones have not yet been used as an active shooter incident at school. That's what concerns Kenneth Trump, president of the National School Safety and Security Services, a Cleveland-based consulting firm. "Schools are kinds of guinea pigs to see whether this would actually really work in an actual shooting," he said. "And I just think there's a high risk of unintended consequences of what could go wrong that outweigh the well-intended concept." Both Trump and Durham, the other school safety expert, noted how quickly these deadly attacks can unfold and questioned the company's claims about how fast the drones could respond. Durham said he consulted on dozens of major campus attacks, and he couldn't think of a single case where the drones would have intervened fast enough to save lives. Both experts cautioned schools against using their limited resources on these highly visible, high-tech solutions without first investing in measures like threat assessments and stronger student supervision that can help prevent threats. Let's go to the 50 states section. Highlighted state is Colorado, Pueblo, Colorado. A mysterious artifact stored at the Pueblo Heritage Museum for many years has grown into an international research effort just in time for spooky season. The artifact is a late 19th century horse-drawn hearse, a carriage that little is known about other than the fact that it may have transported coffins and caskets long before coming into the museum's possession. Manufacturer's plate on the hearse has led to the discovery that the hearse was manufactured by Ignaz Nisselmüller of Linz, Austria. Nisselmüller manufactured carriages for export, according to old advertisement, but it remains a mystery how this Linz manufactured hearse made its way to Pueblo County. And it's a very big wagon, but very ornate hangings and decoration, and it clearly would be horse-drawn and have a hearse on it. or have a coffin on it in the event of a funeral. Let's go to Tuscaloosa, Alabama. University of Alabama has launched a new fleet of electric buses that will provide emissions-free transportation on campus while serving as a research platform for studying emerging transportation technologies. Fairbanks, Alaska. University of Alaska Fairbanks announced that its drone research program successfully completed a 1,000-kilometer test flight transporting human blood samples, demonstrating the potential for long-distance drone delivery of critical medical supplies to remote communities. Cochise County, Arizona, the Fort Sill Apache tribe has regained a physical presence in its ancestral lands in southeastern Arizona, lands lost in 1886 when the tribe was forcibly exiled from the state. The Trust for Public Land said it would convey a 55-acre parcel of private land in the historic Cochise stronghold region of the Dragoon Mountains to Fort Sill. Pine Bluff, Arkansas, the city and Southeast Arkansas College are partnering in a new community cleanup effort called Pine Bluff Glow Up, beginning with a citywide cleanup event on October 3rd. San Bernardino County, California, inmates have begun returning to the Glen Helen Rehabilitation Center in DeVore following a 2-year closure for renovation. Norwich, Connecticut, Norwich has secured an $8.1 million in state

District of Columbia, Washington. Three teenagers involved in a viral brawl at a Navy Yard Chipotle in May accepted plea deals that require community service and handwritten apology letters to staff and patrons, with their cases eligible for dismissal if they meet court-ordered conditions. Merritt Island, Florida, a U.S. Navy railhead transfer facility for shipments of missile motors and components, is slated for construction and NASA's Kennedy Space Center, improving transport access for final delivery to the Naval Ordnance Test Unit at Cape Canaveral Space Force Station. Atlanta, Georgia. Chinese President Xi Jinping has news for the people of Atlanta. The pandas are coming. Two giant pandas, Ping Ping and Fu Shang, will arrive at Zoo Atlanta, Xi announced at the start of his state visit to the United States on September 24th. Honolulu, Hawaii, Governor Josh Green said Hawaii's recovery and resilience needs cost approximately $1 billion following four major natural disasters this year. Boise, Idaho, Idaho's Secretary of State Phil McGrane announced the inaugural Idaho Free Speech Summit, a free speech and civil discourse event set for October 13th in Boise in partnership with the University of Idaho College of Law and Boise State University's Institute for Advancing American Values, with Utah Governor Spencer Cox as keynote speaker. Springfield, Illinois. Governor J.B. Pritzker has created a new state cabinet focused on artificial intelligence oversight, risk assessment, and public safety. He signed the executive order 2026-07, establishing the Illinois Artificial Intelligence Cabinet, according to an announcement. Greenwood, Indiana. Bucky's first location in Indiana is a go. Greenwood city officials approve plans for the mega travel center chain's development. Iowa City, Iowa. The Iowa Board of Regents approved the University of Iowa's request to ask Iowa lawmakers for state funds to help build a new nursing simulation facility. The university wants lawmakers to invest $25.5 million in the new facility over 3 years, with the university matching. Topeka, Kansas. Senate President Ty Masterson has the lead over Democratic Senator Cindy Holscher in the Kansas gubernatorial race, thanks to a key category, according to a recent poll. A September 18th Emerson College polling Nexstar media poll placed Masterson at 51% and Holscher at 44%, with 6% of respondents undecided in a poll of 750 likely Kansas voters. Masterson did well among independent voters, besting Holscher 47-45. Independence, Kentucky. A popular Republican dinner was canceled at the last minute, prompting some Republicans to declare that voters are unenergized. That's a quote after a divisive Trump-induced congressional primary. The 4th District Lincoln Day dinner was canceled hours before it was slated to start in Independence on September 18th. Lafayette, Louisiana, $100,000 Smithsonian grant is bringing a new stage and expanded cultural programming to festivals Acadiens et Creole at the Free Cajun and Zydeco Festival returns to Girard Park this October. Augusta, Maine, Senator Susan Collins holds an edge over her Democratic challenger in one of the most watched midterm races in the country, a new poll shows. The New York Times Siena University poll found 49% were likely to vote for Collins, while 46% were likely to vote for the Democratic nominee, Troy Jackson. The poll was conducted September 15th to 22nd among 619 voters in Maine. College Park, Maryland. Microsoft said it will give the U.S. Defense Advanced Research Projects Agency direct on-site access to its latest quantum computing hardware as part of a new research center the company opened in Maryland alongside the University of Maryland and other industry partners. Easton, Massachusetts, Southeastern Regional Vocational Technical High School is phasing out the natural life sciences shop over the next few years to boost enrollment and high-demand programs like medical and nurse assisting. Ontonagon County, Michigan Department of Natural Resources staff recently rescued 20

0: 7, Lake Sturgeon stranded by low water conditions in the Ontegonon River Channel. Staff moved the fish to a location with deeper water. St. Paul, Minnesota. Minnesotans bought over $150 million worth of recreational cannabis products in the first year of sales at state-licensed stores. Minnesota Reformer reported the state's 90,000 registered medical cannabis patients also bought over $100 million of medicinal weed, adding to the total of at least $250 million of cannabis sales since last September. Madison, Mississippi. The city is looking at a $17.4 million plan that would increase its water distribution. The city is proposing building a 1.5 million gallon storage tank and a booster pump station as part of a four-phase project. Ashland, Missouri, Southern Boone School District completed multiple construction projects at Southern Boone High School over the summer, including facility upgrades, athletic complex improvements, and the first phase of a campus-wide HVAC renovation. Yellowstone County, Montana, construction has begun on Quantica Infrastructure's massive Big Sky Digital Infrastructure Data Center campus near Broadview, Montana. Omaha, Nebraska. Nebraska State Auditor Mike Foley is calling for reforms to Douglas County's Department of General Assistance after identifying oversight issues, improper benefit use, and high administration costs in the program. Reno, Nevada. Reno has experienced more August warming since 1970 than any of 192 U.S. cities included in the national analysis. Average August temperatures in Reno have risen 11.4 degrees since 1970, according to Climate Central. That was substantially more warming than any other city analyzed. Concord, New Hampshire. The New Hampshire Libertarian Party has again issued a call for political violence. In a post September 22nd on X, the party's account wrote, "We openly support the assassination of basically every elected Democrat in New Hampshire," end quote. Ocean City, New Jersey. The Ferris wheel at the former Wonderland Pier property will be demolished because of deteriorating conditions. Santa Fe, New Mexico. A new trip report found that more than 2,600 people were killed in traffic crashes in New Mexico between 2020 and 2025, contributed to the state's ranking as the nation's deadliest for traffic fatalities. New York, New York. DoorDash said it will pay $131.5 million to settle a New York City government probe that found the food delivery company underpaid or waited too long to pay workers. Mayor Zoran Mamdani called it the city's largest labor enforcement action. Wilmington, North Carolina. Building inspectors say Holy Ghost Deliverance Tabernacle of Prayer, a historic church in downtown Wilmington, is in danger of pending collapse if action is not taken soon to stabilize the 116-year-old structure, and city leaders are trying to figure out how to finance extensive and expensive repairs. Bismarck, North Dakota. State audit found more than $90 million in North Dakota Development Fund loans and investments may be lost, prompting lawmakers to recommend shutting down the fund and referring the findings to the Attorney General for possible prosecution. Columbus, Ohio. The Ohio History Center's sudden closure through early December was prompted by a potential problem with the 56-year-old building's fire safety system. Norman, Oklahoma. Oil man Harold Hamm announced that he is donating $150 million to the University of Oklahoma, the largest gift in the university's history, to boost health education, research, and discovery. Aurora, Oregon. Voters in Aurora are being asked in the November 3rd election if they want to change the city charter to reduce the mayor's duties and add a city manager to the staff. The latest Aurora city charter was updated in was in 1985. Pittsburgh, Pennsylvania. Pittsburgh is one of the most affordable metro areas in the United States, according to a recent report. Rove Lab, a furniture brand, looked at 100 most populous metropolitan areas around America. Pittsburgh ranked at number 7 among the most affordable metro areas in the nation for young adults. Providence, Rhode Island, even with all the rain over the past couple of months, Rhode Island's groundwater supplies still haven't fully recovered from the drought that took hold early in the summer. Officials with the State Water Resources Board agreed to downgrade the severity of the drought level from a watch status at a September 22nd meeting, but they opted to keep an advisory in place for now. Greer, South Carolina, Woodward, Inc., an aerospace and industrial control solutions company, is shutting down a California facility and bringing production of military aircraft parts to Spartanburg County. The new $200 million facility will be located in the Smith Farms Industrial Park. Pierre, South Dakota. South Dakota regulators are considering permit applications for projects that would add about 160 miles of electrical transmission lines along the eastern edge of the state. Nashville, Tennessee. After a deadlocked vote early in September, top state officials voted to forego typical bidding and disclosure processes as the state seeks a developer to turn 10 acres of state-owned parking lots near the Tennessee Capitol, including the staging site of the Boring Company's tunnel, into housing, hotels, and retail space. Aransas, Texas, buoys recently placed in waters offshore provide real-time data about waves, weather, and water quality. The University of Texas Marine Science Institute shared on September 16th news release that it has expanded its coastal observing network. Salt Lake City, Utah. Grand jury in Utah indicted a former U.S. Postal Service carrier on allegations he unlawfully threw away mail he was assigned to deliver, including hundreds of mail-in ballots to registered voters. Winooski, Vermont. A new partnership between Green Mountain Transit and Winooski School District offers free public bus rides to K-12 students on weekdays in a pilot for what the district leaders hope will become a shared program between neighboring schools. Waynesboro, Virginia. A Berkeley Glen Elementary School student was found with a knife in the school on September 23rd. Kitsap County, Washington. A $1.2 billion to $1.5 billion price tag. That's the minimum cost Kitsap Public Utility District could face to acquire Puget Sound's energy electrical system, according to a recent study published by the PSE. And that's only if PSE is willing to sell. Bridgeport, West Virginia. Officials said West Virginia's tourism industry generated a record $9.4 billion economic impact in 2025, fueled by 78.4 million visitors. Wisconsin Dells, Wisconsin. The Wilderness Resort in Wisconsin Dells is putting the finishing touches on its renovation of the Water Dome Water Park. The 70,000 square foot indoor water park is set to open in mid-October, with the upgrades, which include a new see-through roof. And last, Powell, Wyoming. Northwest College reported a 4% increase in both student headcount and credit enrollment for the fall semester, according to early figures released by President Lisa Watson. Let's go to the sports page, and we'll go to hockey. It's hockey season coming up. NHL Rookie of the Year favorites, this said. Talented group lines up for the Calder Trophy. This is by Mike Bream for USA Today. A new crop of NHL rookies is ready to compete for the Calder Trophy during the 26-27 season. Will the winner be a number one overall pick, as it was during the 23-24? And that was Chicago Blackhawks' Connor Bedard, and the 25-26 season, New York Islanders' Matthew Schaefer. Will the winner be a defenseman, as it was the past two seasons, Montreal Canadiens' Lane Hudson, and Schaefer, or will the winner have to taken a different path to a strong first full NHL season? USA Today Sports takes a look at the top players who could win the Calder Trophy. Number five is defenseman Cole Hudson, Washington Capitals. He got an additional audition last season with the Capitals, recording 10 points in 14 games after spending two seasons at Boston University. He is Lane Hudson's brother and shows the same skill level. Number four, Anton Frondell, Chicago Blackhawks. He was named the best forward at the World Junior Championships after winning a gold medal with Sweden. Frondell played in Sweden's top league and had 12 points in 9 games with Chicago at the end of last season. Number three, forward Gavin McKenna, Toronto Maple Leafs. The Maple Leafs are giving the 2026 number one overall pick a chance for early success. He's been skating with John Tavares and William Nylander in training camp and is on the second power play unit. Number two, forward Ivan Stenberg, San Jose Sharks. Sharks jumped up to number two in 2026 draft during the lottery and grabbed a player who's in the mix for first overall. Stenberg played in the top Swedish league, getting 33 points in 43 games. He's also a student in the World Junior Championships, especially in the gold medal game. And number one, forward Porter Marton, Philadelphia Flyers. The Flyers player has never won the Calder. A Flyers player has never won the Calder. Marton got solid NHL experience at the end of the 25-26 season after finishing his junior hockey career. He played 9 regular season games, recording 10 points. Then he played 2 rounds of the playoffs, finishing with 5 points in 10 games. He's built for the NHL at 6'3", 216 pounds. Others to watch real quickly are Roman Katsaroff, Blackhawks, James Hagans, Bruins, Konsta Helenius, Sabres, Vigo Borak, Jets, and Ilya Protas, the Capitals. So we'll watch for hockey this season. You all have a great, great week. Take care.
1: This is Take Note. I'm Avery Scott, and we're taking history by the tempo. This year, the Korean holiday of Chuseok falls from September 24th to 26th. The holiday, which is celebrated annually in the 8th month of the lunar calendar, when the moon is at its fullest, is a harvest festival during which families honor ancestors in rituals known as charye and bolcho. Meals are commonly dominated by songpyeon, rice cakes stuffed with fillings such as sweetened sesame seeds or red bean paste. While charye and bolcho are the heart of today's Chuseok observances, a significant historical practice is ganggang sule, a communal dance in which participants join hands in the shape of the full moon and act out various scenes from rural agricultural life. The dancers, who are traditionally exclusively unmarried women, also provide vocal music to accompany the ceremony. With its origins in Korea's ancient agricultural history, the ganggang sule dance was intended as a harvest ritual and has thus developed lasting associations with Chuseok. Today, it is taught in some Korean schools as a UNESCO cultural heritage tradition, and it has even been incorporated into performances by popular commercial artists. Take Note is a production of Classical Arizona PBS, a service of Arizona State University.
2: 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Listener discretion is advised. Mostly clear skies in your forecast tonight with a low of 48. Mostly sunny tomorrow, warmer with a high of 75. Partly sunny on Wednesday with a high 75, but rain coming in on Thursday. We'll see a high of 75. 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
3: Welcome to the Michigan History Hour on WKAR's Radio Reading Service from Michigan State University in East Lansing. My name is Kirk Venier, and I'll be reading articles from Michigan History Magazine. Michigan History Magazine is published bimonthly by the Historical Society of Michigan. Today I'll be reading articles from the September-October 2005 issue. We'll start out today with an article from the Remember the Time section, titled Grandpa Helped Steal a Sawmill by Patricia Geyer. When Patricia Geyer of Albion read the Great Sawmill Heist in the January-February 2001 issue of Michigan History, she had a faint recollection of her family talking about how Grandpa helped steal a sawmill. Curiosity led to digging, and the information gathered indicates that he was probably part of the heist. Through genealogical research and oral history, the family has pieced together stories of their grandfather, William Oscar Wilkinson, that reveal an interesting, though difficult, life. Born in Indiana in 1866, William Wilkinson had five siblings in the household, and likely several half-siblings from his father's other two marriages. The family relocated to St. Louis, Michigan in 1871. William inherited his father's Nelson Wilkinson explosive personality. Nelson owned a barbershop. It was there that William unwittingly created a stir that prompted his father to toss his barbering tools in a wagon and leave the family to fend for themselves. William, aged 12 at the time, found a gun in his father's barbershop and accidentally shot a small hole through the window of the barbershop door. William hoped the hole would go unnoticed. It didn't. A customer entered, the door swung shut, and the glass shattered. Suspicious, Nelson checked into the matter and quickly became furious with William. Within minutes, Nelson was gone. It was rumored that he had another family elsewhere. It is likely that the mishap was not the sole reason for Nelson's departure. It simply provided the opportunity. Shortly after the incident at the barbershop, perhaps even the same day, William left home and found work on a farm near Forest Hill. After 3 years on the farm, William hopped a train to Gaylord in a fruitless search for work. Not finding a job there, he walked along the railroad tracks to Alpena. By the age of 21, William was working as a shanty boy. This vocation wouldn't have surprised his family. As a youngster, William's brother Jim regularly sewed William's clothes together, while their mother was away to keep him from jumping around on the logs in the river. Living among like-minded, rough-and-tough men fed William's knack for disrupting things. The most enduring legend may be the Great Sawmill Heist. William's daughter Vera recalled in an audio-taped interview in 1977, he helped steal a sawmill from Detour and carry it off to Canada. They were going to foreclose on it, and Dad and the other men liked the manager. So they swiped it and took it someplace else, according to Dad. William was involved in other mischief as well. As one story goes, William and some of his co-workers decided they didn't like a certain house of ill repute. According to Vera, they put their pike poles under the eaves, everybody heaved and tipped it over. A fiery personality has its rewards and its punishments. In 1889, the hot-tempered William endured a beating from an unknown person near Boise, Idaho. A Chinese railroad worker found him lying by the railroad tracks and, according to Vera, took him into his kitchen, laid him on a pile of rags, dressed his wounds, and fed him until he got on his pins and took care of himself. Once he was well enough to travel again, William headed home to St. Louis to stay with his mother while recuperating. He found work at a sawmill, but his string of bad luck seemed to follow, Vera recounts. He was driving a mill team, and the team got in the habit. When they heard the whistle blow, they knew to stop work. They lit out for the feed barns as fast as they could go. He couldn't stop them. He was riding on a wagon with just a reach through the middle, which he was sitting on, and the horses were flying along. He did all right until they got to the railroad tracks, and the back end flew up in the air, and he fell off. The back wheel ran across his waist. It left a wound across his belly he could stick a hand in. He went to the hospital in Ann Arbor to get something done, but they couldn't do anything. They sent him home, and they told him to get ready to die. He was in bed almost a year. William slowly recovered, but had to leave his strenuous lumbering job behind. He began barbering in 1893. Standing behind a barber chair couldn't fill his taste for thrill. and William supplemented it by becoming a volunteer fireman. It was customary for the shopkeepers in town to volunteer for this duty. Other shopkeepers could count on somebody else for a short while to handle the store in their absence, but cutting hair was different. According to Vera, the grocer, shoe store keeper, and druggist could manage it, but the men getting shaved didn't want Dad leaving with the fire wagon. When he shaved a man and was half done, the man would look in the glass and yell, "Will, don't leave me looking like that." Dad had to go. It got so his customers put up such a fight over it, he wasn't a fireman very long. William married Mary McWethy in 1897, and the couple had two daughters, Vera and Doris, and a son, Wilfred. After a bout with typhoid fever in 1912-1913, he stopped barbering and bought a small farm south of St. Louis. He and his family led a quieter life in the country. William farmed for 39 years until his death in 1952 at the age of 86. Patricia Geyer is a retired high school teacher who lives in Albion. Our next article comes from the History in Your Hometown section. Holly, Small Town Charm by Susan J. Less and Greta Mackler. Sandwiched between Detroit and Flint, Holly is located on the far northwestern edge of Oakland County. Once a bustling industrial area, it is a sleepy bedroom community within commuting distance to these larger commercial areas to its north and south. In its 1938 centennial edition, the Holly Herald declared, "There are three reasons for the development of the Holly area. First, the Saginaw Trail, now Dixie Highway, provided access to the wilderness. The Shiawassee River was harnessed for water power, and two railroads formed a junction in the heart of the community." In 1831, William Big Bill Gage and Sarah Ayers Ingram Gage became Holly's first white settlers. Their children, Sarah Jane, 1833, and John Pike, 1834, were the first white children born in the area. Agriculture was the primary focus of original pioneers. Originally, the tract was part of Oakland, Pontiac, then Groveland townships, but the legislator created Holly Township in 1838. Jonathan T. Allen, the first supervisor, named it after Mount Holly, New Jersey. The village was called Algerville, Busseyburg, and Jonesville after local pioneering families. It later became Holly Mills before the name was shortened to Holly. By 1843, Ira C. Alger, the first to build within the village limits, had dammed the river to provide power for his sawmill and gristmill. The production of grain and lumber helped fuel growth. William Hadley and then William Stiff acquired the gristmill. In 1870, Stiff installed a steam boiler and engine. Eventually, it became the Holly Milling Company. At its peak, the mill produced 300 to 400 barrels of flour daily until it burned down in 1910. The Detroit and Milwaukee Railroad reached Holly in 1855. The link to Flint was finished in 1864 and was known as the Holly-Flint Line. Businessman and later governor Henry H. Crapo built it at a cost of $430,000. This made Holly one of the first Michigan communities with a railroad junction. The Pere Marquette purchased the line in 1869. 3 years later, the fourth and last line, part of the Flint and Pere Marquette that ran to Monroe, was added. The railroads moved lumber from northern Michigan to eastern markets. They also brought people and goods to Holly. By 1877, the village boasted a population of 2,000 people. As the era of northern Michigan lumbering slowed down in the 1880s, other businesses took their place. The Holly Milling Company, according to the Holly Herald, did a rushing business in 1875 with 10 men employed there, shipping their flour by the carloads. Joseph Winglemeyer founded the Winglemeyer Furniture Company in 1865. The same family still owns the business 140 years later. Winglemeyer also started a gristmill near that location in 1884, which came to be known as the Winglemeyer Mill. There was Evans Harness Shop, Vinton's Wagon Works, and Rudolph Cook's Lumber Planning Operation. The Harrington family manufactured cigars, and C.C. Brewster made rain holders and assembled bicycles. In 1890, the cider and feed mill was built at the junction where the two railroads crossed to facilitate shipping. By 1896, the mill was purchased by the H.J. Heinz Company, and it became one of the company's three apple cider vinegar plants in the United States. A few years later, a pickle salting plant for cucumbers was added. In the mid-1930s, the factory relocated in Canada. The Holly Improvement Association was formed at the turn of the 20th century to encourage industrial investment in the village. The association's efforts enabled S.B. Cole, formerly of Holly, to construct the Hobart M. Cable Piano Factory. The September 5, 1907 headlines of the Holly Herald read, "The largest on earth and big things promised for Holly's new piano factory. Plans called for hiring 150 workers and making this plant the company's largest production facility." On October 9, 1908, the first instrument was completed. The Chase and Baker Company purchased the factory in 1910, and 3 years later, the Grinnell Brothers Music Stores acquired the plant. The four-story building was a brick, state-of-the-art production facility with a mill room, dry kiln room, and a steam engine room. The complex produced between 2,500 and 3,000 grand upright and player pianos and benches each year. The employees were highly skilled mechanics and wood finishers, many who moved from other parts of the state or other countries for job opportunities. Bruce Dreyer remembered, "My father, Paul Dreyer, moved from Western Michigan in 1910 just to get a job in the factory. In its heyday, the piano factory employed 150 to 200 workers and was the biggest business in town. In 1956, controlling interest was bought out by the Pontiac Furniture and Appliance firm of WKC Incorporated. Later, American Music Stores took ownership. Piano manufacturing stopped when Great Lakes Hardware purchased the building in the early 1970s. New plants with labor-saving techniques and shorter production time had made the factory obsolete. Today, Holly is the home of the oldest social organization of its kind in Michigan. The Washington Club was founded March 23, 1899, by a prominent group of citizens. The purpose was to honor the life and principles of the nation's first president. The club still meets once a year around George Washington's birthday. Holly is also home to the Carry Nation Festival, which honors the efforts of Prohibitionist Carry Nation. In 1985, festival co-founder Ardith Reagan claimed that the community-wide event re-emphasizes our roots. It shows that only in America could a Carry Nation fight for what she believed in. We honor what happened here. We honor what she did, fighting so hard to protect her family. After being married to an alcoholic and later divorced, Carry became a national temperance leader. The Kansas City woman arrived in Holly on August 29, 1908 to speak at the Women's Christian Temperance Unit, WCTU. Although Oakland County was dry, illegal alcohol was easy to obtain. While in Holly, Nation confronted Governor Fred Warner, who was in town campaigning. She asked Warner, "Will you remove the sheriff of Oakland County if he does not enforce the liquor laws?" The governor refused to answer and fled into the crowd. After her lecture at the Baird Opera House regarding Demon Rum, Nation entered Martha Street with Eliza Mott and other members of the WCTU. The organization was concerned with how much money was being spent at the saloons instead of being taken home to families. This area had become so rowdy with groups of railroaders, farmers, drinking, and fighting men that the street nickname is still Battle Alley. Local legend tells that Nation took her big black parasol and, leading the large crowd, went from one bar to another, destroying all drinking glasses and intoxicating beverages displayed for consumption. Early stories claim the odor of beer and whiskey quickly filled the air as bottles flew in all directions. Nowadays, the quiet street is lined with antique shops and restaurants, including the popular and historic Holly Hotel. But every year, the story is reenacted to everyone's delight during Labor Day weekend. Since 1973, Holly has also hosted the old-fashioned Dickens Festival between Thanksgiving and Christmas. Visitors step back to the 1840s and experience a bit of Victorian England through the eyes of Charles Dickens, A Christmas Carol. Visitors meet Scrooge, Tiny Tim, and all the ghosts of a bygone era. More recently, the federal government chose the rolling hills of the former Horton Farm as the site for the new Great Lakes National Cemetery. The site, dedicated with great ceremony on October 14, 2004, will serve as a final resting place for up to 460,000 veterans and their spouses. Currently, 10,081 people live in Holly. Despite being surrounded by bustling urban areas, Holly maintains a rural atmosphere. Former village president Ardith Reagan claims, "Tourism is an industry. You have to decide if you want a bedroom community or industrialization. Every time someone moves here, the village changes a little. Many believe that industry has to be dirty or cause negative changes, but software is clean. The community must decide what their focus will be. One thing is for certain in Holly. There are echoes of the past as you travel down the tree-lined streets of Victorian homes or hear the rumble of trains on the tracks as they speed to their final destination." Suzanne J. Less and Greta Mackler are members of the Holly Historical Society and also manage the Hadley House Museum. And there's an additional piece to this, if you go. The Hadley House was built in 1873 by local builders Webb and Rickers in the Victorian Italianate style. Dr. Daniel Bartholomew, who lived and practiced medicine here until 1900, first occupied the home. The museum bears the name of the subsequent residents, Darwin Darius Hadley and family. The Hadleys resided here for 86 years. Thomas Hadley, General Motors engineer and wildlife photographer, and his wife Arlene were the last owners of the private home. In 1986, Arlene made it possible for the Holly Historical Society to acquire the property and turn it into a museum. Because of local generosity, the home is filled with artifacts of the Victorian era. The building is original except for wallpaper in several rooms and one kitchen wall. It is open for tours every Tuesday and Wednesday from noon to 4 p.m. Hours are extended during festivals and summer Sundays. The museum also offers a large Northwest Oakland County Genealogical Library for personal research. The Hadley House Museum is located at 306 South Saginaw, Holly, Michigan, 48442. Phone number is 248-634-6246. On the web, it's at www.vi.holly.mi.us/hadley.htm. Our next article is titled On the Michigan Stage by Leroy Barnett. It has been just a little more than 70 years since a stagecoach rattled over Michigan roads, pulled by a team of spirited chargers. Each stagecoach carried friends and relatives, the latest news and mail for remote communities, and light freight for those in need of goods on an express basis. Whether early or late, in more than a century of service, stagecoaches attracted attention. One witness observed that the sight of the coach always brought to the door housewives with barefoot children clustered about, exhibiting as much interest as might be expected if the stage were the advance van of a circus. Nicknamed Concord Coaches, after the town in New Hampshire where they made their debut, the average stagecoach weighed about 2,500 pounds and cost around $1,200. Strong four-horse teams usually drew them with an extra pair of steeds added when traveling through deep mud, sand, or snow. The horses were often a well-matched set with a smooth gait, their equipage adorned with flashy ornaments, much like the spans used to pull flamboyant beer wagons in big cities. Carriage bodies were also ornate, being in most cases brightly painted, decorated with emblems, landscapes, or figures on the side, richly paneled with elaborate scrollwork and individually named. The coach was suspended high above the frame by two thick straps, or through braces, anchored above the front and rear axles. These 4-inch wide leather belts formed a cradle that dampened the shocks of bumps and imparted a rocking motion to the cabin that kept travelers almost constantly swaying from side to side and up and down. Inside this wobbly passenger compartment were three seats positioned crosswise, each accommodating three passengers. The benches at the front and back faced each other, while the center passengers faced forward. All seats were usually padded, but only the perimeter seats had back cushions. When the going was smooth, any place in the coach was as good as another, although the most headroom was in the center. However, according to one rider, on a rough road, the middle seat was preferable because, being placed amidships, the motion was a minimal one, while the forward position, and particularly the rear seats, swung up and down like the bow and stern of a seagoing ship in a heavy sea. Each passenger in a fully occupied coach had 15 lateral inches of seating space. If such close quarters did not allow the riders to soon become well acquainted, the action of the trip certainly did, as the passengers were jostled into and sometimes upon each other. For hours at a time, riders were lurched from side to side, roughly bounced about, and generally shaken like dice in a box. One victim of this treatment said he arrived at his destination with his bones well rattled and his gluteal muscles thoroughly massaged. This rough treatment was due to the fact that stagecoaches tried to average about 7 miles per hour over Michigan's primitive roads, a speed that could be realized only under the best of conditions. When the weather was inclement or travel was at night, progress was slowed to a walk for the horses. Passengers got a brief break about every 2 hours, since teams were changed at 12 to 15 mile intervals along the way. These relay stations usually included an inn or wayside tavern where people could get shelter and refreshments. Most scheduled stops were not at isolated public houses, but at communities served by the transportation company, particularly those with post offices. One observer claimed, with the arrival of the stagecoach, the settlement or village hailed its advent as a ship returning from a long cruise bringing people and goods from a foreign land. Passengers paid about 5 cents a mile for their journey. There were two categories of ridership. First-class travelers were allowed to stand along the road if the stagecoach got stuck, whereas second-class wayfarers had to help push the immobile vehicle or assist in freeing the mired wheels by exerting leverage with long poles. Cargo was stored in a variety of places. Small hand luggage was put under the passenger seats. On the back of the rig was a large waterproof boot of oiled leather for stowing baggage and packages, while any extra trunks or freight were secured on the roof of the coach, surrounded by an iron railing. The all-important mail was often cached under the driver's seat for security. While the arrival and departure of steamboats and trains was announced by the blast of a whistle, the stagecoach driver sounded a horn. These loud notes gave warning that the coach was about to reach a stop along the route or take to the highway once again. The man blowing the horn was an important in his day as a steamboat captain or a railroad conductor. Perched up high in open view, the driver was often idolized as a man of great consequence. Wielding a 15-foot whip, which rarely, if ever, actually touched the horses, controlling with reins a quad of powerful equines, and earning up to $20 per month, this teamster was king of the pioneer road. In keeping with their station in life, stagecoach drivers tended to be colorful characters. It was often their custom to arrive and leave with great flourish and showy evolutions, making an impression on viewers and adding to the spectacle of a passing stagecoach. Many also had an affection for speed and drink, a fact that prompted Michigan to pass a law in 1834 prohibiting the reckless running of carriage horses or any driving of equipage while intoxicated. Beside the driver, up on what was called the box, there were two additional seats, with the middle one being most favored. These places of honor were allocated at the coachman's prerogative. One Michigan pioneer, reflecting upon this practice, observed, "If there was a young, charming, and unattached lady passenger, the driver was certain to assign her the seat next to himself." Sitting up high in the open on a bucking stage may have had some appeal on a summer day or pleasant warm evening as an escape from some of the road dust. During the winter, when many coaches were put on runners and passengers were given buffalo robes for warmth, occupying an exposed place close by the driver's left elbow might seem like a highly dubious blessing. But such was the allure of this place of distinction that a Detroit Free Press correspondent riding from Kalamazoo to Grand Rapids in February 1859 witnessed a young lady mounted on the box on a cold wintry day with the driver, who resolutely refused an inside seat politely offered her by a young gentleman inside. The earliest evidence of a Michigan stagecoach is a route announcement dated April 1st, 1802, which lists a line of service between Frankfort, Kentucky, and Detroit. However, it is questionable if such a 400-mile link ever operated, since the infrastructure from Toledo north could probably not accommodate passenger vehicles in summer at such an early date. The first concrete evidence of a stagecoach running in Michigan occurred 20 years later. In May 1822, Christian Clemens, founder of Mount Clemens, began weekly service between Detroit and his newly established community near the mouth of the Clinton River. The trip took a full day and cost $1. In announcing this accommodation, the Detroit Gazette called it the first public stage ever established in Michigan. One may reasonably wonder why the first confirmed stage route in Michigan was between two points already connected by boats during the navigation season. The explanation appears to be that Clemens, in an effort to promote his real estate holdings at the Macomb County seat, subsidized the land link as a wise investment expense. His optimistic vision for the region was justified. By 1837, stages were passing through his namesake settlement, destined for Port Huron. The next stage routes in Michigan appeared 4 years later. With Detroit as the center of the area's transportation system, the new lines logically spread out from that town like spokes from the hub of a wagon wheel. The densest settlements were located to the south in Ohio. And in 1826, the stagecoaches began running between Detroit and Toledo. The fare was about 6 cents per mile, and a trip only as far as the Raisin River took 1 day. That same year, stagecoaches began running from Detroit to Ann Arbor on a tri-weekly basis. This route along the Territorial Road expanded west over time, reaching Marshall in 1832, Kalamazoo in 1833, and St. Joseph in 1834. At St. Joseph, a traveler could book passage on the steamer Ward to Chicago. The entire trip took about 4 days. Another stage line that debuted in 1826 was the link from Detroit to Pontiac, a distance that required 8 hours to cover. Soon, service had reached north to Flint in 1834 and Saginaw in 1837. The next stagecoach service to emanate from Detroit occurred around 1830, when a line along present-day U.S. 12 was opened to Niles. By 1833, the route continued on to Chicago, a 300-mile journey for which passengers each paid $21. Routes also were established between Detroit and Howell. By 1852, this circuit along Grand River Avenue was pushed as far west as Lansing, and 4 years later was briefly extended to Grand Haven via Grand Rapids. Whereas Detroit was the principal hub for stagecoach travel in eastern Michigan, Grand Rapids fulfilled the same role for the western part of the state. The earliest service to reach this town came up from Kalamazoo in 1833. In just 3 years, patronage required tri-weekly runs, and in 1850, the schedule offered daily trips for around $2. In 1855, a plank road was constructed between Kalamazoo and Grand Rapids, greatly improving the road and causing a boom in business. It was normal for 6 to 8 coaches a day to travel the upgraded highway. Still, the ride was bumpy. Mark Twain, having taken a stage along the route, remarked afterwards that the trip would have been quite enjoyable had not some unconscionable scoundrel now and then dropped a plank across the road. In 1842, tri-weekly service linked Grand Rapids to Pontiac. At about the same time, a stage connection to the Furniture City was inaugurated from Battle Creek via Hastings. A writer in 1844 noted that the trip was made in 1 day, but departure from Battle Creek was at 4 a.m. and arrival in Grand Rapids at 10 p.m. By 1856, 11 regular stage lines were doing business from Grand Rapids with an invested capital of $59,000, employing 62 men and 190 horses. They used 45 stages and carried an average of about 150 passengers daily. Besides these regular stages, there were several competing lines carrying an average of 2 or 3 daily passengers each and employing some 30 horses and a dozen men with about $10,000 aggregate capital. By around 1860, the stage network spread north of Grand Rapids to Big Rapids. This trip took 2 days with a night stopover in Newaygo. The last leg of this route opened in 1872 when service was activated between Cadillac and Traverse City. A witness to the initiation of this route noted, "The advent of the first stage was celebrated by the turning out of all the people to witness the then great event." A stage ran semi-weekly between Monroe and Adrian, commencing in 1835. 2 years later, this service was extended westerly to Jackson. Adrian remained an active transfer point and destination for stagecoaches, as 2 decades later, one reporter noted that in town, it was no uncommon occurrence to witness the arrival of 10 or 15 stages in 1 day. Another important hub was Lansing, which in 1848 received its first stage connection via Jackson. One route went by way of Leslie and Mason. The other passed through Onondaga and Eaton Rapids. The charge for either run was a little over $2. In 1860, coach service was extended north of Lansing through DeWitt to St. John's. This journey, which takes less than 30 minutes today, required 6 hours to traverse. By the end of the Civil War, there was a weekly stage link between St. John's and Mount Pleasant, a trip that took about 2 days. In an advertisement, the proprietor offered to help Isabella County residents by the purchasing of things in St. John's for those who wish such shopping assistance. In 1872, the reach of the stage had advanced north from Mount Pleasant to Clare, a route that was a profitable run-up until 1879. In 1850, Muskegon launched coach service eastward to Ravenna, a trip that took 1 day to complete. 9 years later, similar accommodations were offered south to Ferrisburg. This leg cost $1 and took 4 hours. By 1862, a stage hookup was made with Pentwater. In the Upper Peninsula, the earliest route mentioned is between Marquette and Escanaba, a link established in 1861. It is claimed that a connection was next made in 1864 between Ontonagon and Green Bay along the Military Road, a trip that required 3 days and 2 nights to complete. However, communication in this direction was apparently short-lived, and by 1869, the main route from the Copper Country south to Wisconsin was from Houghton via Lons, Escanaba, and Menominee. Based upon entries in the state business gazetters, on average, only about 20% of stage routes were in the Upper Peninsula. These biennial references show the decline of the industry in Michigan as a whole from the turn of the last century, revealing an enterprise that held on for a surprisingly long time. In 1899, 37 stage lines were listed in the Michigan Gazetteers. This number shrunk to 26 in 1909 and 15 in 1917 and just 4 in 1927. The arrival of railroads hurt, but did not eliminate the stagecoach. The opening of the Michigan Central Railroad from Detroit to Niles ended stagecoach travel along this route as early as 1848. Elsewhere, the stages died out more slowly. Service between Grand Rapids and Kalamazoo, for example, ended in 1869. Instead, it was the horseless carriage, which did a better job of carrying people and freight comfortably and with greater speed, that finally marked the demise of the stagecoach. Today, with a few exceptions, this remarkable vehicle that once sped passengers and cargo in a timely fashion can only be found as a stationary artifact in a few museums. Leroy Barnett is a Michigan History contributing editor. The author wishes to thank Charlie Cusack, Scott Peters, and Laurie Dickens for their help with this story. And there's a side article also written by Leroy Barnett. Stick 'em up. Contrary to what Western movies would have us believe, stagecoach robberies were actually quite rare. In fact, none are known to have occurred in the Lower Peninsula. There was one that took place in the Upper Peninsula, and it is said to be the last such heist to happen in the entire Great Lakes region. On August 26, 1889, a stagecoach was making the short run from Lake Gogebic south to Gogebic Station on the railroad line. The vehicle carried five bankers who were part of a fishing party journeying home. When the coach was just 2 miles from its destination, a man stepped out of the bushes along the trail, seized the reins of the lead horse, and stopped the stage. The highwayman, brandishing a pair of revolvers, sharply said to the riders, "Donate, I'm collecting." One of the bankers on board replied, "Here's mine," and pulled out a derringer and fired an errant shot at the robber. The discharge of the gun spooked the horses, and they bolted with the stage in tow. As the vehicle sped away, the bandit emptied his two pistols into the passenger compartment. Two of the bullets hit, but did not fatally injure the man with the derringer. Two other slugs penetrated Adolf Fleischbein, and he fell out of the moving coach and onto the road, mortally wounded. The thief took the dying man's wallet, gold watch, and chain, and disappeared. A $5,000 reward was offered for the perpetrator of this crime, and after a few days of searching, Raymond Holsey, was arrested and charged. On him was found the gold watch and chain of the victim. Holsey was brought to trial in Bessemer, found guilty of armed robbery and first-degree murder, and sentenced to life imprisonment. We'll finish up this issue with some of the books in the books to read section. The first book is The Perfect Partnership by Michael Lozon. Roman Manufacturing Incorporated in Wyoming, Michigan, grew from a two-man shop in 1980 to become the world's leader in the production of resistance welding transformers used to make everything from automobiles to microwave ovens. The Perfect Partnership tells how two partners transformed the company using their diverse talents and common drive and optimism. Vintage Views of the Charlevoix-Petoskey Region by Christine Byron and Thomas R. Wilson. Vintage Views showcases a collection of rare photographs, colorful postcards, and tourist advertisements going back to the 1870s. The images celebrate one of the most picturesque regions of the Great Lakes, while photo captions and chapter introductions tell the history of special places in the area. Our next book is A Tale of One Village, Vicksburg, Michigan, 1831 to 2000, by Arl Schneider. Local historian Arl Schneider relates the history of Vicksburg from the arrival of Honest John Vickers at Portage Creek in 1831 and continues up to the year 2000. Loaded with the results of years of newspaper and archival research, each chapter covers a decade of the village's people, events, businesses, and institutions. Numerous photographs and an index make this a great resource for researchers and genealogists. Our next book is Growing Up on Drummond Island by Jill Lowe Brumwell. Jill Lowe Brumwell, whose family goes back seven generations on Drummond, invites readers back to her

And on the last page, under the primary source, The Art of the Craftsman, Jim Zaleski, director of the Ellis Sharp Museum in Jackson, and his wife Barbara admired this table's fine craftsmanship and intricate designs at an antique shop in 1998. I knew the table had to have taken a lot of time to build, and whoever did it was a craftsman, says Jim. The table is made of 358 pieces of 6 different types of wood. An inscription on the table gave some clues, and a little research shed some light on the table's maker, Andrew M. Nelson. Born in Sweden on New Year's Day, 1859, Nelson moved to Republic, Michigan at the age of 19. Making his way could not have been easy. Nelson spoke no English, but picked up the language by listening to his fellow mining workers. At 32, Nelson moved to Crystal Falls and began a carpentry business, a skill his father had taught him in Sweden, and later became a respected lumber dealer. At the age of 49, Nelson married Ebba Olson and later had 3 daughters. The History of the Northern Peninsula by Alva L. Sawyer proclaims, "The Swedish citizens of the Upper Peninsula have no more noteworthy representative than Andrew Nelson." Nelson spent several years in Florida, but returned to Crystal Falls, where he died at the age of 74. So, before we go delving into another issue of Michigan History Magazine, the Historical Society of Michigan also publishes a magazine titled The Chronicle. And it is a magazine that is provided on a quarterly basis to members of the Historical Society, of which I'm fortunately one of them. I've also been able to collect some back issues of the Chronicle. And if it's all right, I would like to read a couple articles from the Chronicle here today, and maybe we'll continue to read more articles from the Chronicle as we go on. The first article is titled, "Worth Saving: Zechariah Chandler and the Declaration of Independence," by Jerry Benson. When experienced Michigan statesman Zechariah Chandler became the Secretary of the Interior, he made a startling discovery. The Declaration of Independence, one of the most important documents in the country's history, was in danger. Chandler's predecessors had stored the document in subpar conditions, exposed to dust and direct sunlight. Desperate to save the Declaration, Chandler sprang into action and enacted protective measures, beginning a legacy of preservation carried on by archivists today. Extraordinary energy. In 1874, Zechariah Chandler was adrift. A veteran statesman and former mayor of Detroit, Chandler had diligently served the state of Michigan as a U.S. Senator for 18 years. One of the founders of the Republican Party and an outspoken abolitionist, he lost his bid for another term to Republican Isaac B. Christiansey. Yet his time away from public service was brief. President Ulysses S. Grant, with whom Chandler had developed a strong relationship during the Civil War, appointed him as Secretary of the Scandal-Plagued Department of the Interior, tasking him with transforming it into a reputable and efficient government office. Despite his detractors, Chandler was recognized as a man of extraordinary energy, and his personal honesty had never been questioned. Chandler would prove to be an effective secretary and worked diligently in the coming year to uncover fraud and dismiss offenders during President Grant's second and final term. Immense responsibility. The duties and oversight of the Secretary of the Interior were far-reaching. The previous secretary, Columbus Delano, had stepped down, citing the office's demands as too great to bear. Some suggested that the department would be better served by 4 secretaries rather than 1. Established by Congress in 1849, the Department of the Interior was formed from parts of many other departments. It included the patent and census offices, previously part of the duties of the Secretary of State, the land office from the Department of Treasury, the Indian Bureau, formerly the War Department, the Pension Office, formerly of both the War and Navy Departments, a newly created Bureau of Education, and the

0: administration office for the city of Washington, D.C. In addition to these, the Interior Department building had over the years been transformed into a repository of American history, housing an extensive collection of patent models and historical artifacts in glass cases. The collection attracted thousands of visitors, earning its place as a must-see destination in the capital city. In the late fall of 1875, Secretary Chandler walked with purpose through the great halls of the United States Department of the Interior in Washington, D.C. Within the first days of taking office in the vast official beehive of the 2.5-acre office building that is now the National Art Gallery, he noticed something within the rows of glass cases he felt required his immediate attention. The original Declaration of Independence, the pivotal text proclaiming the right of the American colonies to govern themselves and outlining the fundamental principles on which the new nation was to be established, was in danger. The words in the Declaration, "We hold these truths to be self-evident, that all men are created equal, that they are endowed by their Creator with certain unalienable rights, that among these are life, liberty, and the pursuit of happiness," had functioned as a national moral compass generations after independence was won. Chandler himself held the Declaration in especially high regard. He was part of the committee that created the original 1856 Republican Party platform, which declared that the maintenance of the principles promulgated in the Declaration of Independence and embodied in the federal Constitution is essential to the preservation of our Republican institutions. As part of the leadership in the United States Senate during the Reconstruction period, Chandler would again look at the Declaration of Independence for guidance while helping to create the 13th, 14th, and 15th Amendments, which respectively ended slavery, defined citizenship, and expanded voting rights. These amendments would move the United States closer to a more authentic form of Republican government. Now, the Declaration of Independence was at risk. Careless guardianship over the years thoughtlessly exposed the document to the harmful effects of light and dust. During certain hours of the day, the sun shone directly on its case, causing the ink to fade and rendering it nearly unreadable. Chandler took immediate action by ordering the document be removed from its display case and stored in the safety of darkness. Over the winter, he reached out to his friends in Congress to establish a congressional commission for its preservation. Chandler led this commission along with Smithsonian Institution Director Joseph Henry and Librarian of Congress Ainsworth Spofford. The hope was initially to restore the writing of the original manuscript, but through consultation with the National Academy of Sciences, it was concluded that restoration was impossible. Instead, the only recourse was to follow Chandler's original plan of storing the Declaration in a safe place away from sunlight to prevent additional discoloring and the effects of the Washington, D.C. humidity. Despite Chandler's efforts, the fight to save the Declaration of Independence was far from over. During the centennial celebrations in 1876, members of the Philadelphia Centennial Exposition requested that the federal government allow the original document to be displayed at Independence Hall, the location where it was signed. Chandler refused. Secretary of State Hamilton Fish petitioned him to fulfill their request, but as a co-equal member of the president's cabinet, Chandler held his ground. It was ultimately President Grant's decision to send the Declaration to Philadelphia, notwithstanding Chandler's concerns. However, Chandler did have input on how the document was to be treated during this exhibition. According to his conditions, the Declaration was not exposed to direct sunlight and was secured in a vault locked behind heavy glass. At the close of the exposition, the Common Council of Philadelphia petitioned Congress to keep the original Declaration of Independence. This petition never gained traction, and the document was brought back to Washington, D.C. for safe storage, but this time custodianship was transferred to the Department of State. Continued preservation. The Declaration of Independence would remain safely in the State Department for the next 45 years until President Theodore Roosevelt transferred its custodianship to Congress and ordered it and the original U.S. Constitution to be openly displayed in the new Library of Congress building. The documents were placed in a specially built marble shrine in the library's Great Hall. Although they were now going to be exposed to light, they were showcased under yellow-tinted glass to shield them from discoloration. They were also continuously under armed guard. In the aftermath of World War II, the Declaration found its way to its current destination within the United States National Archives building. It was displayed alongside the U.S. Constitution and the Bill of Rights in a new special exhibition area called the Charters of Freedom Rotunda, which was created specifically for that purpose. All three hallowed documents were encased in titanium and aluminum frames behind panes of bulletproof glass coated with a protective UV light filter. Instead of relying on armed guards, a sophisticated camera system watched over the invaluable documents. Over the years, a more advanced monitoring system has been put into place to identify the smallest signs of ink flaking or fading, as well as fluctuations in light and temperature. This system enables caretakers to identify potential damage before it becomes apparent to the naked eye. The document was originally sealed in glass casing filled with helium to safeguard it from humidity. However, after 50 years, small crystals and droplets clouded the surface of the glass, obscuring the view. Argon gas was then substituted in a new glass container, and a monitor was installed to keep the case at an even 67 degrees Fahrenheit, the perfect temperature for preservation. Thanks to Zachariah Chandler, who began the process of preservation, the original Declaration of Independence continues to inspire visitors to the nation's capital as the country celebrates its 250th anniversary. Although its words have faded due to early neglect, its spirit and the values described by its authors endure. Thanks to modern preservation, the Declaration continues to be accessible to the public at the National Archives in Washington, D.C., free of charge. Through the dedicated efforts of many generations of devoted preservationists, this emblem of American liberty remains intact today. Its endurance stands as a testament to the vision and resolve of an extraordinary Michigan statesman who devoted his life to public service, fiercely championing the ideals enshrined in the Declaration of Independence and refusing to allow it to fade from the view or consciousness of the people of the United States. Jerry Benson holds a degree in history from Northern Michigan University. He has worked 20 years for the state of Michigan in the field of history, with 16 of those years as an educator at the Michigan State Capitol Building. I believe we have time for one more article from the Chronicle. This one is titled Birds and Bees, The Letters of William J. Beald and Charles Darwin by Danita Brandt. The Michigan State University Archives preserve a unique artifact, a letter from famed naturalist Charles Darwin. The letter was written to botanist and former faculty member William J. Beale as part of a brief correspondence between the two scientists. Although the context of the letter was initially misunderstood, the work of historians and archivists has clarified its full story. Letter writing. In a posthumous tribute, the daughter and son-in-law of botanist William James Beale recounted that Beale had in his possession a letter from famed biologist Charles Darwin, which he cherished all his life. The letter is now held by the Michigan State University Archives. In the late 19th century, before the advent of the telephone, handwritten letters were the main source of long-distance communication. Today, these letters serve as important historical records illuminating the details of people's lives and relationships. Fortunately for historians and other interested readers, Charles Darwin was a prolific correspondent. He was also a prodigious archivist. Not only did he keep records of his own correspondence, but he kept files of reprints of the papers written by other scientists and a scrapbook of reviews of his books and other memorabilia. By the time Beale joined the faculty at the State Agricultural College of Michigan, now known as Michigan State University, in 1870, Charles Darwin had already achieved international fame as a scientist and naturalist. In addition to his most famous work on the origin of species by means of natural selection, Darwin had published an account of his experiences and observations during his multi-year sojourn on the HMS Beagle. Darwin had also published three of an eventual 6 books about plants and cross-fertilization, subjects in which his interest and those of Beale overlapped. From the earliest stages of his professional career, Beale was familiar with Darwin's work. After graduating from the University of Michigan with a Bachelor of Arts in 1859, Beale moved to New York to teach natural science at the Quaker-affiliated Friends Academy in Union Springs, New York. A few years later, Beale was admitted to Harvard University, where his mentors included the eminent scholars Louis Agassiz and Asa Gray, contemporaries and scientific peers of Darwin, who were well aware of the paradigm shift Darwin had proposed with his hypothesis of organic change through time. Gray was an enthusiastic supporter, Agassiz a vehement opponent. Gray was also a frequent correspondent of Darwin's. The two of them exchanged at least 300 letters between 1854 and 1881. After graduating from Harvard with a Bachelor of Science in 1865, Beale resumed his teaching and research in the field of natural science in Union Springs before relocating to Lansing, Michigan area in 1870 to take a position at the State Agricultural College teaching horticulture, botany, and forestry. While still in Union Springs, Beale had observed Baltimore Orioles tearing holes in the flowers of currant plants near the base of their calyx tubes. He also observed honeybees using these holes to obtain nectar, a previously unreported behavior. In 1869, Beale published his report, The Honeybee Gleaning After the Oreo, in the Natural History Miscellany section of the American Naturalist. 5 years later, as Beale was becoming established at the State Agricultural College, he came upon 2 short notes published by Darwin in the British journal Nature, in which he described destruction of flower petals by birds. Darwin also used his published note to solicit information from correspondents, inviting readers of the journal to send him their observations of this phenomenon. Beale took the invitation as an opportunity to alert the famous naturalist to his report on the petal-tearing orioles and opportunistic honeybees. On October 2, 1874, Beale composed a carefully and deferentially worded letter to Darwin, a facsimile of which is included in online archives. That will end our reading today for the Michigan History Hour from Michigan History Magazine. 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
1: 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Mostly clear skies in your forecast tonight with a low of 48. Mostly sunny tomorrow, warmer with a high of 75. Partly sunny on Wednesday with a high 75, but rain coming in on Thursday. We'll see a high of 75. 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

0: And you are listening to WKAR Radio Reading Service. This is Alan Clarkson and Roger Kennedy with the reading of the Detroit News and Free Press. For the next half hour, I will be reading the Michigan News and Detroit area news. Starting off with Michigan News, this item from the Detroit News. A dozen lassies may not be enough to save their Lapeer County owner. A Lapeer County dog breeder is on the verge of losing most of her Shetland sheepdogs for exceeding the township limit on dogs. Sharon Shute owns 12 Shelties and has had up to 39 in the past. The limit is 4 in Imlay Township. She has been in violation of the restriction for 17 years, but the township did not take any action until 2022 when it sued her in Lapeer County Circuit Court. The township won the lawsuit, but Shute responded with her own legal action in August, suing the township in U.S. District Court in Detroit. Shelties bear a striking resemblance to Lassie, the television dog who was forever saving her hapless owner. "They're my kids. I don't have human kids," Shute said. "I'm 71 and never been married. All I do is work and show dogs." Imlay Township Attorney Michael Gildner said community leaders have long waited for Schulte to follow the law. "The township has been patient, but there comes a certain point where we have to enforce orders," Gildner said. In an unusual action, both the Lapeer County Circuit Court judge and the Michigan Court of Appeals issued public rebukes of Schulte's lawyer. They said Michelle Dallaire of Farmington Hills made several basic procedural mistakes in responding to the state lawsuit. In turn, Dallaire accused the circuit court judge of hamstringing her handling of the case by not accommodating her disability. In legal filings, she said she suffers from dysautonomia, a disorder where a malfunction in the autonomic nervous system makes it difficult to regulate breathing, temperature, and blood pressure. Dallaire told the Detroit News she wanted to wait several days before discussing the issue. Shute, 71, is a retired General Motors engineer who began raising Shetland sheepdogs in 1984. The Shelties, nicknamed Little Lassies, are diminutive dogs known for their intelligence and eagerness to please. She moved north from suburban Troy to rural Imlay Township to accommodate her growing brood. She said she was in violation of the dog limit in Troy, but did not receive any complaints. Shute found a spacious yard in the township that, unlike Troy, was far from neighbors. The three-acre lot sits on a private gravel road in an agrarian setting 50 miles north of Detroit. She said the township supervisor told her real estate agent there was no restriction on the number of dogs a resident could own. Shute would have moved elsewhere if there were a limit. "I violated Troy a long time. I no longer wanted to violate the rules," she said. The shoal of Shelties grew steadily, reaching 39 in 2013, according to a timeline Shulte filed in the state lawsuit. The township imposed the four-dog limit in 2009, but took no action against Shute. It wasn't clear if town officials knew about the violation back then. When Shute was finally confronted about her pooches, it wasn't by the township, but by the county. Lapeer County Animal Control inspected her property in 2016 and found 36 dogs, according to legal filings in the state lawsuit. It wasn't known what prompted the inspection, which is not a common practice. Animal Control told Shute she would need a kennel license from the township, the filing showed. She applied for the permit but was opposed by the township planner because the shelters aren't allowed in a residential area. Despite the planner's recommendation, the Imlay Township Planning Commission decided to work with Shute, who had hired a lawyer. The township tried to bypass the county's requirement of a commercial license by considering the creation of a private kennel, according to legal filings. During three meetings, the commission could not reach an agreement with Shute. The proposed private kennel required a minimum of 5 acres and a maximum of 8 dogs, according to the minutes of the commission meeting, which were included in the state lawsuit. Shute never received a commercial kennel license, and the township dropped the idea of creating a private kennel. Township Supervisor Steve Hoeksema wrote a letter to Animal Control saying the township was not investigating any complaints against Shute or enforcing any zoning laws against her. The letter was apparently written to let Animal Control know the township had no objection to the agency continuing to issue licenses for Shute's dogs, a judge wrote in a filing in the state lawsuit. spokesman declined an interview request by the Detroit News. If the township did not know about Schulte's Shelties before 2016, it learned about them during the kennel license discussion, yet it kept letting her violate the dog limit. Once again, Lapeer County brought the issue to a head. In 2021, Animal Control conducted another inspection of Schulte's property and discovered 17 Shelties, according to legal filings in the state lawsuit. Once again, the agency told Schulte she needed a kennel license. She told it that during the kennel license discussion, the Planning Commission gave her 10 years to reduce the number of dogs to 20. Soon after, Schulte was contacted by Hoeksema, who said there was no such agreement. Hoeksema attended the commission meetings where the kennel license was discussed. Hoeksema then wrote to Schulte in 2022 saying she was not allowed to have more than 4 dogs and that she promised in 2016 to reduce the number. If she did not comply with the limit within 10 days, the township would sue her, he said. At the time you were denied a kennel license, you told the township board you would reduce the number of dogs, Hoeksema wrote. The township filed the state lawsuit in 2022, and Schulte again brought up the purported disagreement with the Planning Commission. During a deposition in the case, however, she conceded the agreement was not written, was not voted on by the commission, and was not mentioned in the minutes of the meeting. Circuit Judge Michael Nolan said, even if an informal agreement was made, the Planning Commission did not have the power to waive zoning rules. The judge ruled in favor of the township without holding a trial, saying Schulte's lawyer, Dallaire, failed to raise her legal arguments in a timely manner. She was supposed to cite them when responding to the original complaint, but instead included them in a counterclaim. When Dallaire then sought a stay of the legal proceedings, Nolan rejected it, saying she bungled that as well. Defendant has failed to comply with MCR 2.614, has failed to file a motion for reconsideration, has not filed a claim of appeal with the trial court, and has not provided this court with any factual basis to grant ex parte relief other than the unsubstantiated statement of defendant's counsel, he said in handwritten notes on Dallaire's bid for a stay. In legal pleadings, Dallaire said Nolan limited her ability to participate in a court case by failing to accommodate her disability. She said she submitted 3 requests for the judge to make adjustments for her condition, but he did not address the issue. That article continues in the Detroit News. I'm going to scroll down and get to the concluding paragraph. As a federal case proceeds, Schulte obtained a restraining order from the federal judge preventing the township from removing her dogs. For its part, the township said it has no plans to euthanize the Shelties. Instead, it would move them to a home outside the township that's authorized to have that many animals. In the meantime, a dozen little lassies frolic in Schulte's yard, wondering if they'll be saved. Turning to additional Michigan news, this item also from the Detroit News. 2 injured after train strikes truck in Mackinac County. 2 people were injured when a train struck a pickup truck last weekend at a railroad crossing in Mackinac County's Hudson Township. Troopers from the Michigan State Police St. Ignace Post responded to the crash at about 9:35 a.m. Saturday on Borgstrom Road near Black River Road, according to a release from the MSP 8th District. A preliminary investigation found the pickup's driver disregarded the traffic control device at the crossing and failed to yield to the train, officials said. The driver, a 34-year-old Newberry man, and a juvenile passenger suffered injuries that were not considered life-threatening, police said. Both were taken by ambulance to Helen Newberry Joy Hospital. The train crew was not injured. Police said drugs and alcohol are not believed to have been factors. The investigation is ongoing, and other details were not released. In additional Michigan news, this item from the Detroit Free Press. Feds sue Michigan company over sexual harassment complaints. The U.S. Equal Employment Opportunity Commission has sued a Corona-based transportation and warehousing company over allegations that it created a hostile work environment for female workers. The EEOC said in a lawsuit filed Friday, September 25th, that Davis Cartage Company violated federal law by allowing its president of logistics, Timothy Ryan, to sexually harass 2 women employees identified by initials in the lawsuit. Employers cannot prioritize protecting a company executive over protecting its employees from sexual harassment, said Kenneth Byrd, regional attorney for the Indianapolis EEOC District Office. Davis Cartage's decision to ignore the president of logistics behavior and allow him to continue to harass female employees working for him violated federal law. Davis Cartage has not yet filed a response to the lawsuit filed in the U.S. District Court for the Eastern District of Michigan. Neither Davis Cartage president and CEO Glenn Merkel nor Ryan immediately responded to emails seeking comment. Davis Cartage was founded in 1941 and operates multi-client distribution centers strategically positioned across Michigan in Owosso, Corunna, Mason, and Niles, according to the company. The lawsuit claims that Ryan has, since June 2016, made unwelcome sexual advances on female employees. The complaint alleges that he groped the spouse of an employee at a Christmas party. In 2023, Ryan, who is also on the board of directors and part owner of the company, passed over more qualified applicants to hire two young women whose photos he found on social media, the EEOC said in a release. He then subjected both women to severe or pervasive sexual harassment, including regular comments on their appearance and dress, trying to discuss their personal lives, telling them they owed him for overlooking their criminal histories, inviting one or both to stay at his cabin, to go out drinking, or to stay in his hotel room, closely monitoring them with the company cameras while they performed clerical work, and leaning over within inches of them at their desks, the EEOC said. Ryan would say he found younger women sexy and incredibly attractive while looking at AM and TH, the lawsuit alleges. The EEOC claims the defendant's Human Resources Department protected Ryan by, one, forging at least one document in an attempt to discredit CM, and two, performing a perfunctory investigation of the allegations that did not include interviews of employees who could corroborate the allegations made against Ryan, the complaint says. The EEOC said it served notice to the company in April this year that it had reasonable cause to believe employment laws had been violated and sought an agreement to deal with the issues raised. In July, the EEOC said it sent a letter to the company stating that it was unable to obtain an agreement that dealt with the issues raised. The EEOC is seeking compensatory damages and punitive damages on behalf of the two employees, as well as injunctive relief to prevent future discrimination. Turning to additional Michigan news, this item also from the Detroit Free Press. Grand Rapids mayor calls for ICE reforms. What he is saying. Grand Rapids Mayor David LeGrand denounced federal immigration officials involved in the death of an undocumented immigrant on September 20th for creating a culture of fear across the country and called for reforms of the U.S. Immigration and Customs Enforcement, or ICE, agency. LeGrand's statement on Thursday, September 25th, comes after the death of Mario David Coronado Juarez, an undocumented Guatemalan immigrant who was killed when he crashed his car in Grand Rapids over the weekend after fleeing ICE agents. While we don't know what Mario was thinking and feeling, we know that his death happened in the context of a national effort to create fear among our immigrant neighbors, LeGrand said. The elevated activities of ICE across our country have been central to this increased fear. Since Coronado Juarez's death, Michigan Governor Gretchen Whitmer has directed the Michigan State Police to conduct a review of the incident, according to spokesperson Kaylee Hansen. The Grand Rapids Police Department said Coronado Juarez was driving southwest near Century Avenue and McKendrick Street at about 7:10 a.m. Sunday, September 20th, when his vehicle crashed into a tree and caught fire. He was pronounced dead at the scene. The Department of Homeland Security said in a statement that federal agents attempted to stop Coronado Juarez's vehicle to determine who was driving, but he sped away. DHS claims the man was driving at more than 100 miles per hour as he fled. DHS said agents were not chasing Coronado Juarez at the time of the crash, according to a statement, and had originally sought to detain a different person. LeGrand called on the federal government to take steps to include body-worn cameras and civilian oversight, among other things. Mario was a member of our Grand Rapids community, but he was also the breadwinner for his family back in Guatemala, who will have to mourn him from afar. We mourn with him. His life deserves to be remembered with dignity, and his family deserves compassion, answers, and justice, LeGrand said. Turning now to Detroit area news, this item from the Detroit News. The Coney raises $2.7 million, gives Detroit plenty of belly laughs. Chili, mustard, onions, and nearly $3 million for charity. Now that's a Coney. The Coney, the inaugural variety show-style fundraising event held September 26 at the Detroit Opera House, pulled in $2.72 million for Detroit youth arts organizations. Organizers announced at the close of the show on Saturday night. A revised total is expected to be announced September 27 when a number of silent auctions tied to the event closed their bidding. The evening also provided a lot of laughs for the sold-out crowd, who came to see the heavily Detroit-themed comic showcase, which featured a host of local talent, including Tim Meadows, Sam Richardson, J.K. Simmons, Dave Collier, and more. Excuse me, it's Dave Coulet and more. Welcome to the Coney, Meadows said at the top of the show, after the evening's cast performed a medley of Motown and Detroit favorites, or as Detroiters call it, the show where former Detroiters who've moved to L.A. make jokes about a city they haven't lived in for decades. The show ran just under 2.5 hours and featured musical numbers, running jokes about the Nain Rouge, and local personal injury lawyer Jomana Queiroz, an in memoriam style segment paying tribute to lost but not forgotten local favorites of yesteryear, and yes, a Coney dog eating contest. Organizers are already talking about a year two for the event and beyond. A live auction during the show netted $52,000 for three items. Four tickets to a Red Wings charity event with Dave Coulier, and dinner at Buddy's afterwards for $10,000. Two tickets to Sunday's Detroit Lions game with Sam Richardson, that went for $15,000. And two tickets to the 2027 premiere of Frozen 3 with Kristen Bell, that went for $27,000. Seats on stage with the performers at the event were also auctioned off, raffle style. Belle and her husband, Dax Shepard, were initially announced as part of the event, but bowed out due to Belle's commitments overseas. The pair provided a video message, as did Red Hot Chili Peppers drummer and Bloomfield Hills native Chad Smith, actor and comedian and Detroit native Ken Jeong, and former WDIV-TV anchor Mort Krim, who apologized for not attending and said maybe next year. Give it up for the fact that Mort Krim is still alive, said Southfield comedian Mike Young during his brief stand-up set later in the show. Who knew? That story continues in the Detroit news, but for time, we're going to turn to additional Detroit area news. This item from the Detroit news as well. Resident of Redford Township, home where three died in fire, had history of starting fires. Police. Local authorities say they still haven't determined what caused an August fire that killed three residents of a Redford Township group home, but one resident had a history of starting fires and was due to be evicted because of erratic behavior, according to a police report. Fire crews from Redford Township and Livonia were dispatched to the blaze engulfing 15,500 woodbine shortly after 6 a.m. on August 15th, arriving to flames, thick black smoke, and a roof porch already collapsed. Two people escaped the home, but three residents remained trapped. After cutting their way into the home to fight the blaze, firefighters eventually found all three victims in a bedroom. The victims were three women, aged 69, 65, and 42, according to the Wayne County Medical Examiner's Office. Redford Township Fire Marshal Andrew Thomas said in an email September 22nd that he could not comment on the fire's cause or origin because it remained under investigation. He previously told the news investigators determine how a fire started by disproving each possible source. If it can't be definitively narrowed down to only one, it remains officially undetermined, though that doesn't mean investigators don't know anything, Thomas said. That's a challenge in every fire scene, and especially one with this much damage to it, he said. The small white bungalow on Woodbine Street was an assisted living home for six residents, three of whom died in the fire. The sister of 65-year-old Annette Brown, who died in the fire, said she loved sewing and going to church, and she and her late husband loved the annual Santa train in Coopersville. She was awarded the state because she could not care for herself independently, said her sister, Ramona Guilford, who has lived outside Michigan since 2008. But Brown was loved by her family. She sewed anything and everything. She made clothes, this, that, whatever. She loved going to church, Guilford said. A police department report from the evening of August 15th detailed how one resident, who survived, though he was unaccounted for when emergency crews arrived and wasn't interviewed until a few days later, had a history of starting fires inside the home, from smoking inside to playing with stove burners. Thomas, the fire marshal, did not rule out an accidental cause, according to the report, and said there was no evidence the resident had started the blaze that destroyed the home. Several cigarette butts were littered around the home, and some residents smoked inside against the rules, according to the police report. Another resident who escaped told police an air conditioning unit in the home could have caused the fire, but did not know for sure. The day before, the resident due to be evicted told a resident of a nearby adult foster care home he couldn't live at the Woodbine home anymore because he had started a fire, according to the police report. The home's manager on duty confirmed the resident was due to be evicted by August 26th because of erratic behavior, according to police reports. Detective Sergeant Edward French, the lead officer in the police department's investigation, told the Detroit News on September 21st that the investigation focused on the resident as a person of interest, but he is not currently under criminal investigation because the fire's cause and origin remained unclear. He was interviewed, but we were unable to determine if he was the cause of this fire, he said. Due to the circumstances of not finding a suspicious, nefarious cause of the fire in conjunction with the evidence, he was never criminally looked at, just looked at as a person of interest. French said there were no accelerants or other indications of an intentionally set fire found at the scene. Turning now to additional Detroit area news, this item from the Detroit Free Press. Loose horse struck by car and killed in Detroit. A horse running through Detroit's west side was struck by a car at about 1 a.m. Saturday, September 26th, Detroit police said. Officers arrived at the scene near Evergreen and Linden. The horse suffered fatal injuries. Police did not release further details. Why the horse was loose and details on the car and its driver were not available. Additional Detroit area news, this item also from the Detroit Free Press. Historic Bluebird Inn restoration will preserve Detroit music. Behind the weathered blue facade of the Bluebird Inn, construction crews are rebuilding one of Detroit's most storied jazz landmarks. The legendary West Side Club at 5021 Tireman Avenue, where generations of jazz musicians once performed and where bebop helped take root in Detroit, is being transformed into a live music venue, community gathering space, and archive dedicated to preserving the city's musical history. After years of fundraising, planning, and stabilization work, Detroit Sound Conservancy's multi-million-dollar restoration is taking shape inside the long-vacant building. On September 25th, the Detroit Free Press got a glimpse of what organized hope will become a cultural anchor for the neighborhood and a living home for Detroit's musical legacy. It's more about the music and the community coming together around the music and the love of it, said Michelle Jara McKinney, director of Detroit Sound Conservancy. The nonprofit acquired the building in 2015, helping save it from demolition. Early fundraising efforts helped stabilize the structure, while a later $1.9 million grant from the Mellon Foundation moved the project into full-scale construction. Although the renovated space will resemble the historic club, it will serve a broader purpose than simply recreating a bar. It will look and feel like the bar did, project consultant Craig Donnelly said, but not necessarily be a bar anymore. It's more of a community space where the music can be celebrated and enjoyed and shared. The original footprint is being restored, including the stage, which was removed and preserved after leaks from the deteriorating roof threatened to damage it. A new addition at the rear of the building will house an archive devoted to Detroit music. The first floor will include public space where visitors can explore archival materials, attend meetings, events, and performances. Upstairs will hold collections, recordings, photographs, oral histories, and memorabilia documenting Detroit's musical heritage. Turning to additional Detroit area news, this one from also from the Detroit Free Press. New stores and attractions arriving at Great Lakes Crossing and 12 Oaks. New stores, restaurants, and attractions are popping up at two of Oakland County's popular regional malls, and more are on the way. Great Lakes Crossing Outlets in Auburn Hills and 12 Oaks Mall in Novi, both owned by Simon Property Group, have implemented a winning strategy in an ever-changing and sometimes challenging retail environment. The mall is obviously thriving. We have all these great retailers that opened this year, and we're looking forward to more coming later this year or next year, Kristen Old, Director of Marketing and Business Development at Great Lakes Crossing, said. In general, people talk about in-store shopping is dying and everybody is shopping online, but that's clearly not the case for GLC. Great Lakes Crossing is set to become an even bigger regional draw with the recent additions of an IKEA pop-up store, Escapology, a Hopcat restaurant, and a Pop Mart. IKEA had a line of enthusiastic customers that stretched out the door when it opened on August 27th, next to Nordstrom Rack and Dick's Sporting Goods at the mall's entry number one. As a pop-up, the store is a much smaller version of the full-sized IKEA in Canton, but less overwhelming and just as fun, Old said. The pop-up, which she hopes will become a permanent addition and could even expand, carries about 600 products in store with a focus on home decor, closet and storage items, and a large kids section. There is furniture as well, and items can be ordered online and delivered to the store for customer pickup. The IKEA pop-up also has the Swedish brand's iconic meatballs, but sold frozen for fans to take home and make. Mall shoppers who want someone else to do the cooking or have a taste for something else might want to visit Hopcat. The new addition to Great Lakes Crossing is a great fit for the mall, Old said, known for a cool vibe and really great food at a great price point for our customers. Hopcat, meanwhile, is known for its cosmic fries, burgers, and one of Old's favorite, the Pickleback Chicken Sandwich. They are located at Entry 6, next to the AMC Theater. Great Lakes Crossing has new entertainment, too, adding Escapology in August with 7 escape rooms. Each features a different theme and difficulty level, challenging puzzlers to alternately free themselves from haunted houses, solve murders, find fortunes, and save towns, or even the world. Escapology is located near Legoland Discovery Center at Entry 6 to the mall. Most recently, Pop Mart opened at Great Lakes Crossing. The store with designer toys and collectible figurines is very pop culture, very trendy, and very popular, Old said, and is located in District 8, adjacent to Bass Pro Shops. Pop Mart opened late last year at 12 Oaks Mall, and the Novi Shopping Center has had several new additions in 2026 as well, General Manager Scott Lofton said. Among them are Platform, a men's streetwear brand that opened earlier this month, Body and Soul Medical and Holistic Spa, offering services including advanced laser treatments, skin rejuvenation, body contouring, and preventative health services. Overrated Korean Beauty, a specialty retailer featuring Korean beauty products and Asian-inspired lifestyle merchandise. Exotic Snack Guys, an international marketplace allowing guests to try snacks and drinks from all over the world. And finally, Ragstock, heralded as one of America's longest-running retailers of vintage and recycled clothing. Lofton said the new additions reflect how the mall and Simon Property Group is committed to providing shoppers with the opportunity to touch, try, and buy in-store through both retail and mixed-use experiences. These additions reinforce Simon's commitment to creating engaging in-person shopping experiences where guests can discover, explore, and interact with brands firsthand. The commitment continues to keep both malls thriving, in contrast to some large shopping centers that are floundering. Lofton and Old are both looking forward to continuing Simon's strategy with new offerings this fall. At 12 Oaks Mall, new offerings might be Round 1 Bowling and Arcade, Primark, a European clothing retailer, and Dick's House of Sport, an offshoot of Dick's Sporting Goods. And Books A Million store is nearing completion at Great Lakes Crossing. That will end the reading of the Michigan News and Detroit Area News from WKAR Radio Reading Service. Here is Brad with international and national news and sports.
1: Thanks, Alan. British police said on Monday the five men who were detained near the Fairfield Air Base used by the U.S. to attack Iran were all British nationals who live in London. The police said that the five men who were arrested on Sunday on suspicion of terrorism and explosive offenses were all in their mid-20s. At this time, we are working to establish the full circumstances of the activity of those arrested, their knowledge, and any motivation behind this incident, counterterrorism police said in the statement. I am very aware of the level of speculation about the motivation behind this incident and the geopolitical questions that are being raised. However, I ask that at this time, counterterrorism policing are given the space to work carefully and clearly. I guess that was it of that story, so I guess I'll move on to this one. A powerful nor'easter that's drifting near the New Jersey coastline September 27th will continue to bring coastal impacts and unsettled weather from the mid-Atlantic to New England through today, the National Weather Service said. Strong winds, heavy rain, and flooding have already contributed to one death in New York, regional power outages, and widespread travel disruptions as the nor'easter continued battering the Northeast, AccuWeather reported. A full moon is also happening this weekend, weather.com reported, which is exacerbating the coastal flooding situation. Conditions will gradually ease later September 27th into earlier this week, the Weather Service predicted. According to New York City officials, 56-year-old Leighton Brown, an employee of the New York City Housing Authority, died when a tree fell on him in Brooklyn. Across the region, the storm has flooded roads and homes, prompted water rescues, disrupted travel, and let tens of thousands of residents without power in the Northeast. Strong winds over 70 miles per hour were recorded in Surf City, New Jersey, while as much as 4 to 6 inches of rain has been recorded along coastal cities from New Jersey to Massachusetts. Before shifting north, the storm also brought 50-mile-per-hour wind gusts and coastal and highway flooding along the Outer Banks and Norfolk, Virginia. Even though the highest winds have passed, strong rip currents, rough surf, and significant beach erosion will make for dangerous beach conditions from the Carolinas and mid-Atlantic into southern New England through at least the evening, NOAA's Weather Prediction Center said in an online forecast. Strong wind gusts of up to 40 to 50 miles per hour remain possible from New Jersey to Long Island, which may lead to additional power outages and tree damage. Heavy rain may also lead to isolated inland flooding from northern New Jersey into southern New England. An additional 1 to 2 inches of rain remains still possible from New Jersey to coastal Maine, with some pockets of 2 to 4 inches possible in eastern Massachusetts and Rhode Island. Throughout the day, the weakened nor'easter will continue to sit right on or just off the coast, with rain showers and some gusty winds lingering over New England, Long Island, and the Hudson Valley, including New York City. Heavier rainfall is expected for Boston, but this rain shouldn't be as intense as the rain was over the weekend. Speaking of wet weather, the 2026 hurricane season has been remarkable, from the potentially record-breaking calm in the Atlantic Ocean to the hyperactive eastern and central Pacific Ocean. Only 7 tropical storms have formed in the Atlantic, while 18 tropical storms and hurricanes have formed in the Pacific. In a normal year, the Atlantic and the Eastern Pacific hurricane basins see similar activity with 14 to 15 named storms, including 7 to 8 hurricanes by the time the season ends on November 30th. This year, the Atlantic hasn't yet produced a single hurricane, while the Eastern Pacific has already produced 8. What's interesting about this season is that a few of the storms that have occurred in the two basins originated in Africa and were influenced by the same powerful climate phenomenon, El Niño. But the results have been very different, with fierce hurricanes in the Pacific and unremarkable tropical storms in the Atlantic. Meteorologists and climate scientists have closely watched the progression of these tropical waves and storms from their origins to their final destination using a fleet of satellites operated by the National Oceanic and Atmospheric Administration. More than 60 years after satellites began helping observe hurricanes, they are still learning more about how and where tropical waves begin and how they develop and move. They watch as waves form in the Ethiopian mountains, over the Sahara, or off the African coast, and then track them across the Atlantic and sometimes well into the Pacific. This summer, there hasn't been a lot to see in the Atlantic. Tropical waves that do appear are being disrupted by shearing winds related to El Niño. When Tropical Storm Gonzalo formed in the Atlantic on September 25th, it was only the season's 7th named storm, and it formed 3 weeks later than typical for the storm named with the letter G each season. Don't look for Gonzalo to become a hurricane either. It's expected to be yet another example of how hostile the Atlantic Ocean has been to tropical cyclones this year. One other storm also was active in the Atlantic on September 25th. Tropical Storm Fay was in the open ocean while Gonzalo was moving through the Cape Verde Islands. Meanwhile, the Central and Eastern Pacific has seen 18 named storms and could see two more by early October, according to the National Hurricane Center. Conditions in both basins are at least partially linked to Super El Niño, said Stacy Stewart, a former hurricane specialist at the National Hurricane Center, now retired and teaching meteorology courses at Embry-Riddle Aeronautical University. However, while the relative calm in the Atlantic can be primarily attributed to El Niño, it's not the only thing keeping hurricane activity tamped down, Stewart told the USA Today. A drought in Ethiopia has also contributed to the quiet Atlantic season, as have dry air and Sahara dust. There is more to that story, but I must move on to our next story. The holiday shopping season is approaching, and sending some of the gifts through the mail is about to become more expensive. The USPS plans to temporarily increase prices for several package shipping services beginning Sunday, October the 4th, as it prepares for the busy holiday shipping season. According to USPS, the changes apply to retail and commercial shipments using Priority Mail Express, Priority Mail, USPS Ground Advantage, and Parcel Select. Other postal service products and services are not affected. How much more you'll pay depends on the type of service, the weight of the package, and how far it is traveling. Here's what to know. USPS says the temporary price adjustment is intended to help cover additional handling costs during peak holiday season. The agency also says the seasonal adjustment will bring retail and commercial prices in line with competitive practices. The changes don't affect everything you might send through the mail. USPS says no other products or services beyond the affected package categories are included in this particular seasonal adjustment. Say postage confirmed first-class mail, media mail, and several other categories remain unchanged under the October 4th holiday increase. USPS said its holiday shipping price increases are temporary. The seasonal rates are scheduled to take effect at midnight Central Time, October 4th, and remain in place until midnight Central Time, Sunday, January 17th, according to USPS. That means customers sending affected packages during Thanksgiving, Christmas, and the post-holiday return period could pay the higher seasonal rates. There isn't one universal increase. USPS shipping zones are based on the distance a package travels from its origin to its destination, with lower numbered zones generally covering shorter distance shipments and higher numbered zones covering longer distances. For retail customers using Priority Mail or USPS Ground Advantage to send packages to zone 1 through 4, USPS says the increase would be 50 cents for packages weighing up to 3 pounds, 80 cents for packages weighing 4 to 10 pounds, $1.25 for packages weighing 11 to 25 pounds, and $3.90 for packages weighing 26 to 70 pounds or considered oversized. The increases can become larger for packages traveling farther. For example, retail Priority Mail shipments to zones 5 to 9, the seasonal increase ranges from $1 per package weighing up to 3 pounds, $9.10 for those weighing 26 to 70 pounds. Retail Ground Advantage increases for those zones range from 75 cents to 7.50, depending on weight. Again, there's more to that story, but I must move on to our next story. At least one person was killed when a drone hit the National Academy of Sciences in central Kyiv on Monday as Russia pounded the center of the Ukrainian capital.

company, petrol stations, and a medical facility were also hit in Kyiv on Monday, Zelensky said, while in other cities and regions, civilian facilities, businesses, and communications infrastructure were targeted. Every one of Ukraine's partners must see from this terror, from these strikes, that supporting Ukraine means truly supporting people's lives, Zelensky said on the Telegram app. In the southeastern city of Dnipro, a Russian drone attack on a business center killed three. In particular, Russia has been widening its attacks on economic targets beyond warehouses, port facilities, and energy infrastructure in recent day-shifting data centers and telecoms facilities. Another person was killed in a logistics office in a city southeast of Dnipro, regional governor Alexander Hanza said. In Kyiv, flames leaped from the historic academy building where rubble was strewn across the courtyard. Firefighters doused the building in water in search for people in the wreckage. Pope Leo capped a four-day trip to France in the intellectual birthplace of the European Union, heralding its success at tearing down walls that were dividing it and leaning into his role not only as a spiritual leader of 1.4 billion Catholics, but as an increasingly influential statesman. In back-to-back addresses delivered symbolically in a conference center named after Robert Schuman, the late French foreign minister who was a founding father of the European Union and now a candidate for Catholic sainthood, Leo struck what has become his trademark, a balanced tone on hot-button issues like migration that seemed to leave interpretation to the beholder. He was less equivocal on religious freedom, the importance of international law and multilateralism, and his deep distaste for invoking God's name for the purpose of war. Leo spoke in a part of Europe near the once violently disrupted border with Germany, where Schuman championed continental integration as a binder of lasting peace. Without naming Ukraine, Leo spoke of renewed war in Europe and called for courage in negotiation and to be willing to give up positions for the greater good of peace. At a time when President Donald Trump has pressed NATO allies into ramping up military spending, Leo acknowledged that the search for peace in Europe, as throughout the world, must not be confused with a naive form of pacifism. But he also warned against the illusion that rearmament is the answer. During tours of Africa and Spain in April and June, Leo, who initially seemed uneasy with fame, emerged as a confident and emotive spiritual leader capable of moving throngs. During his trip into secular France, the U.S.-born Pope did just that in Paris, Lourdes, and Metz, including drawing 800,000 faithful for an outdoor mass on Saturday, the largest crowd in the capital since France's World Cup victory in 2018. The night before, Leo, the 71-year-old leader of a millennia-old faith, managed to easily pack a stadium with 80,000 roaring youth. That'll end the international and national news. We'll swing over to sports. We'll start with the Lions, just like they did in week one. The Lions watched a double-digit lead melt away in the fourth quarter at Ford Field on Sunday. But as in the opener, the Lions' defense made the last play. Chuck Clark ran free right at Geno Smith and made no mistake upon his arrival, strip-sacking the Jets quarterback to secure a 31-24 win in the return of Jets coach and former Lions defensive coordinator Aaron Glenn. "Coach just called one up for me to go get it. I kind of tipped my hand a little early," Clark said, referring to his early lurch toward the line of scrimmage before the ball was snapped. But it didn't matter. Nobody was stopping Clark, and with that, not even another fourth quarter defensive meltdown could stop the Lions from advancing to 2-1. Linebacker Jack Campbell scooped up the ball, did a full somersault while trying to get to his feet, and crashed into the turf victorious with 45 seconds remaining. It's do or die at this point.

Lions defensive back Christian Eisen said. They knew it was coming. We knew what was coming. So we had to go out there and make the play, and we did that. Lions coach Dan Campbell praised the outstanding call of defensive coordinator Kelvin Shepard after the game. It takes a lot of intestinal fortitude to hang in there and trust and believe in what you do and your guys, what we're about, and trust them to bring it to life. And man, they did, Campbell said. That was awesome. Following the Jets' tying score with 4:06 left, the Lions' offense recovered by starting the ensuing drive with a 49-yard completion to Isaac Tislaw that immediately put Detroit within striking distance. Tislaw had three catches for 66 yards. Running back Jahmyr Gibbs spearheaded the victory on offense. He ran for 99 yards and two touchdowns and added 65 yards on seven catches, resulting in three touchdowns combined, including the game-winning 11-yard touchdown reception with 2:25 to go. We just try to get it to him in space, said quarterback Jared Goff, who was 25 of 32 for 269 yards, two touchdowns, and no interceptions. He typically does the rest. Gibbs' two rushing touchdowns put him past Billy Sims for the second most rushing touchdowns in Lions history, taking the lead with a 1-yard score on the opening play of the fourth quarter to put Detroit ahead 24-10. I thought all of our guys really showed up today, but Gibbs just, he hit another gear, Campbell said. This guy just, I mean, once again, came to life and made some huge plays for us down the stretch. The much maligned Lions defense lost another two players, safeties Avante Maddox and Thomas Harper, early in the week. It'll look like on Sunday, particularly after Detroit took a 14-point lead. Smith finished with 321 yards passing, three touchdowns on 31 of 37 passing. He threw for 156 yards in the fourth quarter alone, raising the risk of another week with the Vultures circling the team's facility in Allen Park. There is more to that story, but I must move on. We'll get some more football here. Here are the three things to watch as Michigan State football hits the road October the 3rd to visit Wisconsin after losing to Nebraska 31-13. Injuries are becoming a real problem. This is becoming a weekly wondering just how badly are the Spartans hurting. The top layer of MSU's depth chart already was operating with a razor-thin margin for error and injury, and it's being tested four games into the season. Linebacker Brady Pretzlaff also was out, and Spartans lost five more starters on Saturday. Two of the biggest injuries happened on the same play a little more than 5 minutes into the first quarter. Running back Cam Edwards getting appended after a screen pass and immediately grabbed his right knee. He had to be carted into the locker room. Left guard Connor Moore came off the field looking woozy as trainers attended Edwards, and he also did not return. Cornerback Tyron Chapel was ruled out before the game as he was wearing a walking boot and walking with crutches in the press box during the game. His fellow starter Trey Bell got hurt during warm-ups and was out. One of their replacements, Nashe Burt, got hurt early in the second quarter and briefly left the field, tried to return and removed himself from the game after one play. With Pretzlaff already being absent, getting hurt at Notre Dame, the Spartans linebacker core got roughed up in the second half. Jordan Hall appeared to twist his left foot as it got stuck in the turf on the first play of the third quarter, and he, too, had to be carted to the locker room and did not return. Their backups, Deion Crawford and Caleb Wheatland, both also suffered injuries that sent them to the sidelines, but both returned to the game. Starting left tackle Ben Mirosky also had to leave the game but returned. Veteran guard Luka Vincic, who missed almost all of last season with a knee injury, took over for Moore and had to leave the game briefly. Quarterback concerns. Starting quarterback Alessio Milivojevic and backup rotational substitution Cam Fancher are healthy. They struggled mightily against Nebraska, finding themselves on their backs and giving the ball away far too frequently. Milivojevic fumbled the ball twice, losing one on two of the five sacks he absorbed. The sophomore also threw an interception on his final drive in the fourth quarter, a possession that padded his final
Sentinel passing totals with 74 of his 208 yards, with the game already out of reach. And the third thing, fickle of fate. Remember Luke Fickell, Mark D'Antonio's handpicked replacement, who spurned MSU at the altar in February of 2020 to stay at Cincinnati. He just had his biggest win in four seasons at Wisconsin. They beat Penn State 24-20. It could have come at a more critical juncture, with a 53-year-old essentially coaching for his job after missing a bowl game in each of the past two seasons by going a combined 9-15. There is more to that article, but I must move on. Michigan head coach Kyle Whittingham, in addressing the unconscionable number of penalties the team had, not only in the gut punch loss to Iowa on Saturday, but throughout the season, emphasized that those kind of mistakes are being stressed and that the players must understand there are consequences. Those are on the players, and calls it what you want, whether a mental lapse or being over aggressive, it speaks to a bigger issue of a lack of discipline. A personal foul on Zeke Berry for a late hit out of bounds on 3rd and 12 after an incompletion gave the Hawkeyes a fresh set of downs with 18 seconds left. I think we just play with so much, like a lot of energy, and sometimes you can't contain that, said safety and three-time captain Rod Moore, who called the penalty stupid. Maybe it's just letting your emotions get the best of you, and that's what happens when you have penalties like that. I just told him he's got to be smarter. Berry's penalty was an egregious error, and while it proved costly and easy to point to as a reason for the Michigan loss, there's plenty of finger-pointing to go around, including the coaching. That starts with the offensive play calling, not just twice in the red zone. There was an interception on 3rd and 11 and a turnover on downs when quarterback Bryce Underwood was stopped about a foot short on 4th and 1. But on the Wolverines also final two possessions, particularly the last one, when they become ultra-conservative. And the final defensive call with 2 seconds left that allowed Iowa to complete its 91-yard drive with a 16-yard touchdown to win the game 20-19 was exasperating. This is not the type of complementary football Michigan is going for, with mistakes on both sides of the ball and special teams begetting more mistakes. While giving up a 91-yard scoring drive in the last 1:46 is a brutal way to lose a game, Michigan's offense has twice in four games been unable to find a way to run out the clock. In the Wolverine 17-10 win over Oklahoma in Week 2, Michigan got the ball with 2:12 left, ran three times, and punted, giving the Sooners the ball with 1:06 left. Sure, you're banking on your defense to finish the game, which Nate Marshall did with a sack on 3rd and 12, but the defense didn't need to be in that position. It didn't need to be in that position against the Hawkeyes either. Against Iowa, Michigan got its best performance from Underwood, who found success in the air, throwing 276 yards and two touchdowns. But Michigan's offensive coordinator Jason Beck got conservative in the fourth quarter. Michigan got the ball with 8:02 left at the 1 yard line and ended the drive at the Wolverine 13. The Wolverines next had the ball with 2:33 left, protecting a 19-14 lead. An uncreative 3 runs punt gave Iowa the ball with 1:46 left. Well, we certainly would have liked to run out the clock in our 4-minute offense, but we haven't been able to do that, Whittingham said. It's been a couple of times now, and so that was disappointing. But again, we've got a lot of things to work on and fix, but there's a lot of positives with this team. Our next story is about the Tigers. They came into the season with heightened expectations, and after losing Game 5 of the ALDS the two previous seasons and adding some expensive veteran pitching to a still youthful core, the expectations felt realistic. But for a litany of reasons, the Tigers instead endured their first losing season in 3 years, a disappointing, albeit eventful season that came to an end on Sunday with a 4-2 loss to the Pirates at Comerica Park. That they finished 10 games under 500 with the fourth best run differential in the American League tells a big part of the story.
We should feel pretty empty, manager A.J. Hinch said. I want these guys to feel like we weren't invited to the big party in baseball. October baseball is something you have to earn, but it's also something you cherish. We've got veterans in that room like Justin Verlander who aren't going to get back to the postseason. You just never know. It's not given. It should feel a little empty that you are no longer playing, and we didn't deserve it. As Hinch said earlier in the season, the Tigers were a good baseball team with a bad record. It's disappointing because we didn't make it to the playoffs, said Riley Green. We didn't achieve the goal we set out to achieve, which was to win a World Series. I think there are things we can learn from this, and there are positives we can take away. We fought our butts off to the end, and that shows the team that we have. We know we're a really good team. We know we can beat anyone out there, so it wasn't a total disappointment. There were a lot of things that we did well. The autopsy will reveal multiple causes for the Tigers' demise this season, but it will start with a horrific 6-22 slide in May. That's going to stand out for sure, All-Star catcher Dylan Dingler said. We're going to do a better job of understanding that when it's early in the season and guys aren't performing, it's like, oh, it's early. And then all of a sudden our May happens and we have a lot of games out there and it comes back to bite us. There's always going to be stretches in a long season. Even teams that win 100 games go through stretches, but it's the prolonged stretches that we need to prevent. The slide in May was triggered by maybe the second cause of death this season, injuries. By the second week in May, Verlander, Parker Meadows, Javier Baez, Tarek Skubal, and Kerry Carpenter were on the injured list. Pitcher Reese Olson and shortstop Trey Sweeney were out the entire season. By the end of the year, 36 players from the 40-man roster had spent time on the injured list at various points in the season, including vital pieces of the team's puzzle, including Matt Vierling, Gleyber Torres, Will Vest, Jack Flaherty, Brian Herder, Wenciel Perez, Kyle Finnegan, Carpenter, as well as Skubal and Mize, who were also were both traded at the beginning of August. There's more to that story, but my time has run. You have been listening to WKAR Radio Reading Service. The reading material you hear on WKAR Radio Reading Service is shared with you thanks to the Chafee Amendment to the Copyright Act, which allows us to make published works accessible to those with print disabilities. Mostly clear skies in your forecast tonight with a low of 48. Mostly sunny tomorrow, warmer with a high of 75. Partly sunny on Wednesday with a high 75, but rain coming in on Thursday, we'll see a high of 75. 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

Welcome to the reading of the New York Times for Monday, September 28, 2026. As a reminder, Radio Eye is a reading service intended for people who are blind or have other disabilities that make it difficult to read printed material. Your reader for today is Mary Fullington. As always, we will start today's reading with the Merriam-Webster word of the day, which is fungible. Fungible is an adjective spelled F-U-N-G-I-B-L-E. Fungible describes things such as currency, goods, and commodities that can be exchanged for something else of the same kind or value. In broader usage, fungible can also mean interchangeable, as well as readily changeable to adapt to new situations. Here are some examples. A dollar bill is considered fungible because it can easily and acceptably be traded for 10 dimes, 4 quarters, 20 nickels, or 100 pennies, as well as any other dollar bill. Since fruits and vegetables are regarded as fungible in this diet, you are allowed a total of 5 servings of either or both. Some baseball